0: At some point, you and I have willed, and things have started to move. Once it started to move, then you begin more movements. When more movements, you begin to do more movements. Just the non-ending stream of thoughts and vibrations and waves. And when it becomes too many, we lost the whole source and even the original knowledge of that I did it, that you did it. You lose that. And becomes so then mechanically automatic that you think now somebody else is doing, not you. And then we don't assume the responsibility. So that's easy. If we knew this genesis, or if we could be convinced that this is true, then what we have to do is just go reverse now. Rather than to control now what mess you have created. I'm calling the mess for kind of making you understand. Everything is not a mess, I know. But in the meantime, instead of controlling the mind, if you knew this genesis, the mechanism of the mind, what would you do then in reverse? The first thought would be, stop moving further. Instead, in traditional language, they said be desireless. Now, don't be horrified by these words. Please, just understand its genesis. I could have easily used the traditional language, but it, you know, may not be great. They said, okay, if you now want to reverse your policy, if you want to get to the source, instead of controlling the mind or even surrendering it, understand the mechanism of it. First would be start moving further. Like Buddha said, when somebody came to him for something and told Buddha, you always, you know, wander all around. You are enlightened soul, Buddha. Why, what you have to do again that you are kind of rolling around and like stones? And Buddha replied, no, I'm not wandering or rolling. I've stopped. It's you who are wandering. What does he mean by he had stopped? He's a conscious being. He's a Buddha. He's no more moving. He has achieved his stillness. The first, therefore, the step will be for the wandering mind. Stop wandering further. What's the second? These mental vibrations and wanderings, mind's restlessness, mind's past, present and future, mind's memories and thoughts, then they have formed a recording, they have formed their influence in you. Now you have to deal with that. Somehow they are very strong, they are called habits. The things which are not strong, but still have hold on you, you are dealing with them. Habits are controlling you. Since you don't want to do certain things, habit makes you do it. Therefore, you are under influence. Therefore, you are not controlling your mind. You see, here lies the controlling the mind process, which sometimes helps. But otherwise, go further. All the thoughts and memories and habits and so on, since are formed, have formed their own deeper recordings in some cases. How to deal with going back? That these are vibrations. These are not embedded reality. These are moving things. They are changeful and therefore not permanent. That their source is energy and consciousness. If I just try to relax there, a renunciate, as we were talking about last night, he doesn't try necessarily to put those into practice. But again, for Govind and Gopal and Shiva, they may have to go through certain karmas in order to finish certain karmas. But for renunciate, it's not necessary. Since he knows the genesis or the mechanism of the mind, he knows that these recordings and vibrations, though are there, But he could relax them without putting them into practice. Since vibrations are formed out of energy and consciousness, he can put back to those things. In Raja Yoga, there are two methods he has suggested. That instead of putting those vibrations and thoughts into karmas in order to finish them, which is an ordinary way, a Raja Yogi, a yogi person, he gets into those vibrations somehow in the subconscious through deeper meditation and concentration. Because concentration and meditation, as you know, in the yoga path are very important. Through that, he gets into those vibrations and tries to relax them and straighten them out, as you might say. And the time does come after perseverance and patience and long time practices that those vibrations and waves begin to straighten out and go into slowly into their original position without putting them into outer gross physical karma. Ordinary one is suggested, okay, if you can't get rid of this, okay, come on, do it. You know, drink a bottle and see what are the results. And then you learn the lesson and you give up, if you do give up. If not, you repeat. A yogi does different way. He puts those vibrations slowly with perseverance and patience and time involved to keep them relaxed, achieve that straightening out of the vibration they get into. So day by day, year after year, he comes to, or he or she both, they come to slowly getting purer, freer, and more peaceful, and more less bothered, and more open. And then again, the fewer which are strong habits and strong thoughts will still have hold, then he or she deals with that. Knowing the mind is not a substance, knowing the mind is not the actual substance, but is the movement of the substance, willed by me or you. I am the one, again you are the one, to will it otherwise. That's the crux, that you have to transform or change your will. It's not a controlling the mind at all. It's just straightening it out. This is a yogi way. Other is what we say, bhogi way. Ordinary way. Depends. Some eat and eat and eat till their stomach really bulges out and makes an stomach ache. And then they know they can't eat. You know, and they say, now, you know, I don't want to eat. And that's a bhogi way. And yogi way is, since we have eaten many, many times, and we had all sorts of results already enjoyed of whatever suffered, there's no need to repeat. Stop. That's a yogi way. And let's have fasting, and then we'll see what we need to eat, what is needful to eat. That's moderation. A yogi way of parimit. The moderate way, whichever way you take. The yogi way is only more educative way, more scientific way. So that when you come to the source slowly and be still, you find your perfection. And actually you didn't go anywhere, you were just in the cave, you were just in the room, you know, you were just at one place. Probably in the meantime you wander all around in your mind, sure. But body was at one place. And bhogi way is taking the body with you wherever, you know, it leaves you. This made some as ascetics, some as living in the world. Don't be horrified. Fortunately, the distinction is on the tape for future generations. From this angle, therefore, asceticism is quite advanced course. Therefore, the Buddhists in Tibet and China, from every family, one member went to be an ascetic or more. Wasn't to be surprising point. Again, I'm not teaching asceticism. I'm just giving a knowledge of distinction of these things. Whether you be ascetic or bhogi, that's up to you. I'm not telling what you should do. It's you who can decide these things. But I'm just telling you the genesis of asceticism. Since there's a direct scientific shortcut method of knowing and getting is still the same way without putting the vibrations into action, and if that direct method, direct knowledge could come, those would be higher beings or escapers. But if not, then you can have all the apple pie and those enchiladas and you know that gravy sauce potato mesh. Eat it and then be done with it. But the problem is you don't get done with it. After a few days, again, when stomach is hungry, you run to the same thing. Habit attracts you. A yogi assimilates. He doesn't only eat. He doesn't only digest. He assimilates. That's a yogi way. What you eat, you must digest and you must assimilate. You must own it. It should be yours. It shouldn't get out through number one and too much of it what you ate. Bhogi way is eating anything you like and getting it out, leaving a little bit just to live upon. So life becomes, we live to eat. Yogi eats to live. I'm just showing you distinction. Which way you choose, that's your problem. That within you, God has given all the potential which He has. As He is perfect, He has made us perfect. Couldn't do otherwise. But since will can be used and misused, underused, which choice we have, we could forget the source, we could lose our perfection, we could lose our health, we could lose our peace. And that's how exactly has happened. By this stilling of the mind is within you. I'm not teaching you to be at one place for decades, but just for an example. There have been yogis, many, not few, many meditators, who year after year have lived at one spot, one place. They know it's the mind which makes you wander. Since that's the source, mind is a wanderer. If you still the mind, you don't have to wander. Physically, then you go or not. Buddha was traveling all his life. He was traveling. Jesus was traveling. You know, it's not that they stopped going anywhere, but their mind wasn't wandering anymore. They were stable. They were still. Body can move still after that. But in earlier cases in the bhogi life, mind makes you wander. First you make it wander, but you made the mind, you know, pampered and wanderer. And now when you want to curb it, mind doesn't want to sit. It wants to get up and go. Mind wants to do many sorts of things. It's kind of monkey drunk on the top of that many scorpions is stinging it. Many times you can bind the cloth on the mouth of the monkey to make it look like quiet. You know? Sometimes, you know, minds look quiet. Sometimes you bind the bandage over it. But as soon as you release it, you'll see how monkey does. These are traditional examples. But see the beauty within you at one spot. You can still your mind. You can relax the vibrations, make them less movement, so much so that in breathing becomes very smooth and slower. Your nerves begin to open up in you. Your potentials begin to shine. And the dross, the negativity, the resistances, the, you know, all those nonsensical things, they just don't find their place anymore in your mind. Other nerves are blocked. We call blocks. What are blocks? You think there are stones lying inside us or what? Or boulders. What are blocks? Same. Negativities, your selfishness, your greed, resistances, what else? Those are blocks which don't allow your nerves to function well. And when the nerves don't function well, naturally you get heavy, mind becomes heavy. You become heavy, people feel it. To be around you, others feel you're heavy, you know, because you have blocks. You may hide it, you may catch it, that in the sense not to show it. But one who sees can see. And you're the one who sees it also, because who's blocking it? You are blocking, you are, therefore you know it, no? If you didn't know it, how would you block it? You see the point? It's a process of mind which the way mind is created is the way, again, going back, the mind will dissolve. The very source of consciousness, of the stillness, where you could be stable, still, be perfect. In the world, you put efforts and you learn and do things. On the spiritual path, you unlearn, undo, get back to the source, back home. And there lies your father's property, inheritance. What all attributes the Almighty has, you get it. You know, that other brother of the prodigal son, he objected to his dear dad, that he left you, he went away, squandered his money you gave him, and now he comes, you hug him, and you show him all that kind of love and affection and concern, and I have always served you nearby here, and you never hugged me like this, father. And what did the dad reply?
1: He said, you were always here with me.
0: Right. Meaning those who had not left their source, those who never wandered, who have been faithful and devoted and remained loyal to that, they don't need a hug. They are one with him. When you're one with him, whether he hugs you or not, makes not a big difference. Hug is relative to the wandering mind, to quiet in it. Okay, son, you are not a your son, not sin, okay? You sinned before. Now come on, forget about it. And he gave him again something, no? What? New shoes? He gave him part of his inheritance. Then, even that is allegorical. I don't remember all those sentences, but anyway. Though he may give a part of wealth, is only because now to make you more ready. The more ready you become, more he gives you. When you deserve, when you can retain it, he goes on giving you. When you don't deserve, when you go on losing, why should he give you? Only because you're icky. Otherwise, he would give you what he all has. Because he's not losing by giving. His attributes, the wealth, the treasure, the inheritance of God is not something which exhausts by giving. His attributes of love and peace and magnanimity and fullness and the satisfaction, the perfection, he doesn't lose. Perfection, from perfection you take out anything, it's still perfect. From perfection you take any amount out, it's still perfect. From by giving love, you don't lose love, it grows, it expands, it opens up. By being peaceful to others, you radiate peace to others, others get peaceful. It doesn't diminish, it grows. All the wealth, therefore, the Almighty, come back to you just if you could be still. If you stop moving further your mind, what they call, as I earlier said, desireless. Now that word may be difficult today to use or even to grasp, but the whole science behind it is this, that since you want to be still and to know, you want to be perfect, start moving at least. Let's, you know, mean business. Sit down. Let's talk about it. That's called satsang.

Certainly, that's the case. What's wrong with that? But we have to ask ourselves, where are we? Where am I going? What am I doing? What have I got so far? I have to ask these questions to myself. If this world is satisfying, fulfilling, and everything is fine, then other worldliness is a myth, of course. But since that is not the case, the thing is quite reverse. It's opposite. Unless you make it divine. If you make it divine, that's fine. Then the distinction between that world and this world arises. So in other's eyes, that person may look otherworldly. It's a perversion of thinking. That's called Kali Yuga. Who is escaping? One who is disturbed or one who is still? One who is restless, wandering, is he the right practical person or the one who has achieved peace? Actually, some even philosophers or other sages have gone even so far to say the still mind is the most active mind. Meaning it's so vigilantly, permanently, and so continuously it is self-creating that even the so-called effortful person who has not achieved stillness cannot do so much. So that still mind is so creative, it's so incessantly creative, it's so incessantly, I would say busy, because it's spontaneous creative, it's so perfect. Buddha, all 42 years, went on walking on his feet, having achieved the perfect stillness. Still, I mean, he didn't stop going anywhere. Sages and enlightened being the perfected ones are, I wouldn't say most busy, but just to explain to you, they're the most busy of all. You don't think they just sit down, they do nothing. That's our conception in this world. You see, when one person stills the mind, now this is scientific again, when one person stills the mind, a yogi for example, and supposing he's sitting one place, or lives at one place, bodily even, what happens in the vibratory world, where we're talking about mind and vibrations, what happens, the moving objects, the moving vibration all around him to the radius, according to his power and control, begin to revolve as a, around it as a pivotal. Actually, what happens? That one is still soul, becomes a center. And all around moving objects and vibrations begin to move around it, becomes a center. The radius only expands to the, depending upon how much that peace or stillness he has achieved. Meaning, without moving, it is so dynamic. It not only controls the vibration, I won't use the control at all actually, but guides and directs the vibrations of millions. One still mind has that potential, is so much dynamic. It's most practical, you can see. Guides and directs many of the vibrations around it to the territory of his achievements. But because we don't see it with the senses, so we don't know it. Getting back to the source, getting back to your perfection, getting back to your father, and inheriting his bounties is what the whole religion is about. So one who does this is more religious, or the one other one who just talks about it. He thinks he has not escaped, but he's the escapee actually, because he's doing nothing about it. The one who has done is practical person. He's a real religious person. And other one condemns this one in the name of religion again. You see, this blasphemy or the perversion of thinking, it comes to when the mind is totally lost. It comes into the dark tunnel, mind not only not corrects itself, but the corrected ones it blames. So the one incurs karmas and the results, the other gets

for release and freedom. Her soul gets free. She gets released. She's really a man of God. If he was escapee, as in the eyes of others, he would not be worshipped. But we always worship the man of God, not the practical man in the world. Again, no philosophy, just rural explanation. Whom do we worship? Who has been practically worldly man? Or the one who is a man of God? Our own convictions, we cannot worship the so-called practical man of the world. Who has worshipped him? You may keep a photo, you know, in the album or on the wall, at the most. But you don't worship that. Just for the memory, he was a good guy, a practical man in the world, that's all. Beyond that, we have no function for that chap. My grandma gave me this. That's all. Praise her for she gave you something. There will be a time you call golden age or new age when you'll go in the right direction. You'll know really what is education about. You will know what science is about. You will know what his human life is about. That having put on the wrong track, calling it practical, is another perversion itself. To resist to doubt has become a moral for self-confidence. For self-confidence. Something I think is right, and I should stand on that, is my self-confidence. Whether it's wrong or right, it doesn't matter. Since it could be wrong, the self-confidence on wrong will take me to hell where else? Unless self-confidence was based upon righteousness, which how many of us have the knowledge about? Since we have used much of our time and energy into the perverted thinking, we cannot be so righteous in our thinking and self-confidence either. So even the self-confidence has been misused over the wrong attitudes. Since I have a certain power, a degree of self-confidence left over from my past years, if I could still use it for wrong aims, and the wrong standings, and the wrong thinkings, and call it self-confidence. See how the ego travels. Games apart, those are many. You told me once no. I said, okay, I told you once no. This was an eternal no for all times to come. Are you not using it now again for some other situation where you think now you are getting publicity? Your self-image. Your self-image concerned, you will do that. Where the self-image is shattered, your one no will be eternal no to you. In other words, we use these situation again for our own thoughts, our perceptions, our subconscious, our past, present, meaning to perpetuate that mind which has been wandering and moving. We make it go further like a monkey. I still feel, and I would say my self-confidence says, that the real education, the real science, the real purpose of human life is get back there. Much wants more is not a training, it's a diversion. When you could have perfectly abundant, why the much wants more? Why like a pauper and starving person to say, even ask like that? When you had a whole storehouse of love and joy with you and almightiness, why could we just, much wants more, say, if I'm wanting more, I'm being practical. That's what psychology teaches me. Bigger the better. I don't know, bigger the better, sometimes comes blast. Now bigger the better, they went on making the sandwiches, now it hardly goes in the mouth. I mean, now you're exercise the mouth opening this much to make a burger going. I take out pieces, I'll just eat it. Whatever. Bigger the better is a practical way of living, or is another name, so much shiny name for the greed?
Since I wasn't satisfied with a smaller thing, now let me have a bigger one, as if it wasn't enough. It was perfectly enough. The mind conjures up these things in order to trying to justify it, even ignoring the results we reap. You see, always this what you call experience. Result itself is a showing device. Result itself is a showing device to you that what is what. That's what should teach us. Not still what is the bound you feel you could do. You understand what I'm saying? If I don't get my thing the way I want, I'm going to be mean, as if I'm talking sense. But actually I'm talking nonsense. Let's compare the practical living of weirdos. Sorry. Is that okay? Sometimes, excuse my wordings. I use those only because really I kind of like them. I enjoy those words. Yeah, if I don't keep up my pride and arrogance, you know, in the world, then certainly others will think I don't know anything. So I'd keep a shield of my pride and arrogance in order to convince others I'm something. Whereas if you diagnose yourself, analyze and bisect and dissect, you will see you're really nothing. What have you except the pride and arrogance? Underneath is what? All the weaknesses heaped up. Judge yourself. Under your every pride and arrogance, you'll see the bundle of weaknesses. To hide those, I get proud in order to show some I'm something. If you just inject something inside and show it out coming, you'll see the weaknesses coming out. That's where your exposure comes out. So to hide that, I put pride and arrogance. This is perversion. Instead of avoiding the weakness, instead of getting rid of weaknesses, I cover it up with my pride. What am I doing? I'm avoiding the whole issue. Because it doesn't hurt me only by being proud and arrogant. It doesn't only hurt me, but the people around me. Arrogance hurts others. We never think that that affects somebody else's prestige. You see, the perversion goes on putting the thickening layers of ignorance. My paramount duty should be to come out of it and, you know, get rid of weaknesses and straighten them out. And you can't do that without being exposing. You can hide and also correct it. You know what I mean? You can say, I'll do it myself in my secret places. Those who are seekers, they don't have secret places in the sense of the term. They're hiding from whom? One who knows. You see, the perversion just ends never. If I could hide from someone who really can never know, that also you can deceive some people some of the times at some of the places. Not all the time, all the time, all the people and all the places. What's that statement? Something like that. But from the one who knows to hide from him, not to be exposed, what are we doing? What am I doing? Where am I? What am I trying to save? My soul or my sins? This is called traditionally simplicity. And does a pride or arrogance in anyone invite respect, real respect? I have yet to see that a proud and arrogant one invites and earns the respect of others. They may fear him, but that's not respect. You see, the very factor, this pride and arrogance, is also there because just to hide the weaknesses, actually. Since there's no virtue left, as if. Not that that person has no virtues. I'm sure everybody has some virtues. But since the heaping of weaknesses are more now than the virtues, pride is the only shield I could do that in order to show the dignity of me. It comes back to me-ness. What about me? Since I am no more as qualified as some others I could have been naturally,
only shield I could put on in order to seem like dignified is my arrogance and pride. Now, language sounds harsh. It's just straight, I tell you. It's not harsh, it's just straight. Since we have to straighten out our vibrations in the mind, we have to go this way. Simple and straightforward, they call it. Straightforward, simple, not dilly-dallying things. This has to be that way in order to get to the stillness. In that stillness, when you reach, you meaning what? To that stillness, when you reach, you meaning what? Simple. It's not high philosophy. Understand? If I were using psychological and scholarly language, you know, you won't really like it, I tell you. It's kind of boring. That's simple. When you be still, when you reach your stillness, when you be perfect, what's that you? That you is a drop, an ego here. That drops there in your stillness. You're lost there. That you is ego, present ego. When you achieve perfection, in other words, you don't remain actually. You merge into that perfection. You be still, meaning you are no more than that ego. And there, because you don't exist anymore as ego, you're no more a drop. Om Mani Padme Hum. You get all the perfect attributes of Almighty. You become Almighty. That's why the realized soul of sage, perfected ones, have been called God. To use the traditional language again. Since he's no more a drop, since Om Mani Padme Hum, you know, a drop fell there in the sea and became one. And so the whole cosmic being is you. And that junk which you are afraid of being exposed, you know, that junk, you understand? You're afraid of showing the junk, okay? And you're afraid to hide it, so you hide it so that it remains there. The junk you are preserving loses all its meaning. It's all perfect now. And you become straight. Your eyes open, your souls open. Your souls get eyes. That's called omniscience. And this is all within you, mind it. I'm not going to give you. This is all within you. If you want this and nothing else, you may be dubbed as ascetic though. If you want this and that also, you're not going to get it. It's a straightforward path. The path to reach your Lord, to be one with Him, is very straightforward. Seek it, convince yourself, see what truth is. Have you ever felt, God, I miss you? You have felt? Yeah. But just a thought even, God, I miss you. Can you see it? Not under the hypnotism of satsang, you know. If you would miss God, you, I don't mean any person such, but you would not go and ask Him things only. If you miss Him, you miss Him. You don't go to ask things from Him. Then if He tells you what are you needing, what are your needs, then He might fulfill those. That's okay. He might ask you, okay, have you enough woolen clothes for the winter? Yeah, that's fine, but you don't go to Him for woolen clothes for the winter. Since He gave you all capacity to live without even woolen things. He gave you the capacity to live without sweaters. Since you lost it, it's
still he might give you since you need it. Our need is created by our weaknesses. It shatters your philosophies. I've always used the language sometimes to satisfy people, please them rather. That what we need, we should have, that's okay, but we shouldn't want more than that, because that's the way our level is, has been. But who creates the needs? Your needs are according to your strength or weakness. The more strong you become, the less are your needs. You can see that. Why some would use four blankets and one would use one? I'm not telling you not to use it. Now that will be mechanical imitation. If you're feeling cold, have it. An electric blanket. Oh, I had only one blanket last night. Everybody else had four. But he had electric blanket. Mind is clever, you know? Don't copy the results emitted just mechanically. If you need it, you have it. I'm trying to just explain to you the philosophy of genesis, or mechanism of the mind. What's the philosophy of needs? We can understand wants. We can understand greed. We can understand excessive emotional outbursts of likings. But, you know, I like it. You know, I love it and hug it. But even in the legitimate sense of the human nature, what's the need? Why your and my needs are different? Or your and his or hers are different? Why? Why they couldn't be the same? It's only because our capacity of strength and weaknesses are different. If your weaknesses were less, you will need less. Try it. If your digestive system is nice, you couldn't eat much. You only eat more because you can't digest. So you think the more you eat, the more you'll have it? But you can retain, so you won't have it. Who creates a need? Maybe a human word sometimes we use, our needs. A yogi sits there and has nothing, 1/100th of it, and he doesn't need anything, and he's more healthy and more happy and peaceful. Who creates the items for need? Don't we adjust our thermostats differently in different homes? You see, therefore, all these things which we create in the practical life can be easily discussed and kind of questioned. There's no stable system of needs. You can't say everybody has need of this, that's it, in a uniform sense. Don't we talk what I need in the sense of what I like to have? Don't I harbor my needs explanation on what my selfishness lies? Or don't call it selfishness, but I want what I want to like, I want to have, that's all. Isn't that what I call need? And is that a word, legitimate things would kind of qualify? Some have kingdoms and children and all they renounce the palace and go to the forest. I'm not suggesting that, I'm just trying to show you the genesis. How the mind works. And therefore, if I'm not wrong, it's not any justification of the mind, therefore only self-willed intention thing. If it is so, yogis know that that's just garbage. What I want to have is philosophy, and when I don't want it, I have another philosophy. If I like you, I'll tell you why, and if I don't like you, I'll tell you why. Where's my aesthetic, legitimate, righteous way of thinking about it? This is the working of the mind. Your needs are what you want to have, that's all. You call it a need. And the yogis therefore said, nothing doing, no needs. What God will send will be okay. So long I have 2 pieces of clothes and 2 pieces of bread to eat, and to keep my head under some roof, that's enough. I'm not telling you to be ascetic and that yogi. I'm just comparing to show the workings of the mind, that's all. And for them, they are happy, healthy, and they are 4-HO.
healthy, happy, holy, and what else remains? And what? Hearty. Depends. People live on the North Poles, Eskimos and other things. Some live in the so much trouble near the equator in the Africa, jungles and aboriginals. Their needs are different. They are living as human beings. They are happy, and the Eskimos are happy there. And Africans are happy there. They have different needs. Eskimo comes to the forest of Africa, he can't live. And the African there from equator goes to the North Pole, he can't live there either. Who makes the need understandable? Isn't it what we have chosen to have or do? Does not come back to our choices? Is not our self-will that we have done? And is not therefore the willfulness is bound to perpetuate it? Is the willfulness a virtue or vice? Is the willfulness perpetuating what we have been seeking to have? And that we call a legitimate right. Don't we take our children's or our neighbors or relatives' willfulness as a normal human nature, a way of life that is okay? Do we see it as a willfulness as an evil that perpetuates again the same wandering mind? You see, you have to invert, you have to reverse this thinking process and not get back to the source. This is all you will know when you get still. So first, stop wandering further. Second, what already has been formed as thoughts and vibrations and habits, deal with them and slowly relax. You don't have to put them into execution like karmas. Unless you're hard-pressed, you do it to just justify the spiritual materialism. And then slowly wait, patiently, with perseverance. And one day it'll happen. That you'll see yourself as you would see God. You'll come out in your pristine purity and the light.

the new immortal, very ancient truth. It's not the heritage of any particular community or nation or religion. Any claim upon any aspect of truth is a division, which is the offspring of ignorance. To claim any heritage of truth exclusively, or any one culture or religion or community, is to deny the truth. The eternal, infinite something, indescribable, cannot be given. It has to be realized simply. Remembrance is the step towards it. So that our mind gets habituated into a certain kind of counterbalancing. The mind has gone into its various conscious and subconscious grooves. To clean it, we need counterbalancing. Therefore, the discipline, meditations, yoga, remembrance, to efface those grooves in our minds, called ruts, also called impositions, the samskars. To straighten out those ditches, we need certain kind of practices. Retreat is one of those, helps. Satsang. That's very necessary, even if we hear the same things, or we may feel the same things, or we may feel something new. The awakening process has to be practiced on and on, till we get the abiding, the permanent awakening called self-realization or enlightenment, or the vision of God. There are 99 pitfalls to forget, but there is only one bridge which could lead us to our true self. That bridge is our own remembrance, meditation, or those who are master, their master is a bridge. But those who are directly doing, because they are atlases or hercules, then their true self, their satsang, will be the bridge. We need something to remind us, we need something to prick us up, something to encourage us, something to, in short, inspire us. Spurti, the Sanskrit word is spurti, the inspiration, not the understanding alone. When inspiration happens, then kundalini begins to rise. Through thinking alone, kundalini, or consciousness, does not awaken. It is inspiration which awakens the consciousness. And to have inspiration, we have to have a fair degree of purity. Inspiration cannot happen through a muddy something. Purity instigates inspiration. Therefore, the emphasis upon purity in all the religions. As soon as you are sufficiently purified inside you of doubts, fears and negativities, of selfishness, greed, attachments, then inspiration is born. Inspiration is not excitement or emotion. Inspiration is the upward trend of consciousness within smooth bounding. Inspiration is the upward trend of the energy, under well-controlled smoothness, not out of balance. That inspiration then gives you awakening, makes you shoot like a target, like any bird going up. This inspiration, or you normally what call human language kick, not the same though, but just to explain. Inadvertently we do aspire for a kick, you know, kind of, another word you use also, I forget, let's say a kick, okay. That's only the degraded form of inspiration. What actually your soul is hankering after is inspiration, not the kick. But because impurities are there and therefore inspiration is not born, therefore kick is the only nearest possible means.
And we give a kick or get kicked. It has the nearest possible availability within the impure minds and hearts. But actually what you are seeking, which you may not know, is inspiration. If you get inspired, you don't need a kick. Kick dies down soon. The inspiration lasts longer. Though it could also die if you don't keep it up. But a kick, you cannot keep up for a long time. It gets bored. Inspiration will never give you boredom. Never. If you're inspired 24 hours, you would not get tired of it. But after kick, yes. After 3 hours, if somebody goes on kicking, then you won't like it. I don't mean necessarily this kicking of the feet. I'm saying inner that kick, what you call it. Something kind of, you know, blow out or something like that. That gets boredom after some time, not the inspiration. But inspiration cannot be just thought over and concentrated and got over. Inspiration is born of the sufficient degree of purity. Purity where the negativity, doubts, fears, hatred, prejudice, selfishness, greed, attachments, wrong thinking, wrong actions, wrong speech do not exist or exist on a very low key. So much so that then the suppressed inspiration within everyone gets awakened. Once that comes up, you feel joy. Inspiration produces joy. Kick produces enjoyment. Turn around, tell me. Kick never gives you joy, it gives you pleasure. Inspiration bestows joy. Because you're seeking joy, actually you're seeking joy, but because you're not getting, due to the deficiency in purity, you fall back on the next best or next worst, called enjoyment or pleasure. Behind all the enjoyments and pleasures, actually you are seeking joy. But because we are not ready to purify ourselves to a sufficient degree, we say, okay, a pale reflection even of that will suffice. Let us be contented with that. The contentment we apply to pleasures and enjoyments. But then, because the resultant temperature of the enjoyments and pleasures is always low-key, therefore, we get always insatiated. Whereas, when purity gives rise to inspiration and subsequent rise to joy, you get higher and higher key. You get established into a certain high degree of energy, taking you beyond tamas and rajas. So it does not die on the low key, as any other pleasure or enjoyment would. Therefore, the pleasure and the inspiration do not go together. Pleasure and excitement go together. Joy and inspiration go together. In heart of our hearts, we are seeking this thing actually, the joy, the inspiration, the enlightenment, the awakening, the upward trend, the satisfaction. But in the destiny, we get insatiety, unfulfillment, excitement, low-key enjoyment, kick, depression. It is the obverse side of the coin. Because the other side of the coin demands certain qualifications or items which we are not prepared to do. Therefore we say, okay, the other side of the coin will do perhaps equally well. And with that hope, which always proves to be hopeless, I'm not being pessimist, is a fact. The temporary sense of pleasure, enjoyment of something is not necessarily the abiding joy. Therefore, renounce the pleasures, I'm not saying. I'm simply saying, understand a thing. Keep everything in the world at its appropriate position, that's all. I'm not telling you not to enjoy, I'm not telling you not to have pleasure. Simply keep the enjoyments and pleasures in their own respective jurisdictions. Do not extend their areas beyond its own fencing. If you are doing so,
You're always insatiated. You're always hungry. You're always starving. While living, you're always dead. With the full bloom of the life, instead of that, you get the depressed, dark ditches of as of death. Because you're expecting too much beyond the fencings of enjoyments and pleasures. So much so that we often label such kind of enjoyments and pleasures as soulmatism for the time being. Temporary soulmate. But that time we don't say that. Any attraction is not soulmatism. It sounds golden, but everything which glitters is not gold. Not necessary. Sometimes gold even does not glitter. Within its own raw material, within covered up with the ores, even gold may not shine. But if you are seeking the gold, you will know where it lies. Therefore, I do not mean give up pleasures and enjoyments. I'm simply saying keep them in their own respective fields. Do not expect satisfaction, the fulfillment, the appeasement, the fullness out of these things. Do not necessarily misname them. All of a sudden, the temporary attraction is soul matchism. Enjoyments of the senses are enjoyments of the senses. No quarrel. If you want to make your senses happy, fine, give them the fuel. But do not call them the spiritual bliss. Therefore, give up this in order to have that. I'm not saying that. I'm saying, by all means, have these also if it's not a problem with you. Unfortunately, it is a problem. Therefore, give up. I don't say that. I'm saying, therefore, experience. Therefore, experience. But like a wise man, learn from the experiences. Do not give up anything what God has given you. We often say, but why would God give us these things if they were wrong? I agree, 100%, but God has given you other things too. Are you making the best use of those things? You are choosing only those things which you like. And you are avoiding only those things which you don't like. And saying God has given you dislikes and dislikes also is unbiblical, I tell you. Often we do so. The mind then gets glued onto certain A, B, C, D points. Those are God sent. And from E to Z, we don't even see God has given us. Our view doesn't go beyond 10 yards. And we say, if God is within 10 yards too, I don't disagree with these things. I'm saying simply beyond 10 yards also don't deny the God. What is that? We say unknown. And the best definition of unknown is something which is unknown to you is the cause of your misery, because you don't know it. Ignorance, darkness is the cause of miseries. By keeping unknown as unknown, you're not doing the greatest duty to God. You're not being innocent. By just deliberately being unknowing, it's not innocence. By deliberately suppressing what you could know, is not necessarily the harmlessness. Please mark the words. By being stubborn not to see, it's not necessarily to be kind of truthful. It's very clear. Therefore, what God has given you, fine. What God has not given you, fine. But beyond that, there's a scope. These things are known, is known by first step of purifying. Not necessarily giving up your experiences or senses or enjoyments and things. They are there. You do not put the robes or the clothes on the spirit. You put the clothes on the body. That's it. Now if the clothes become your immortal something, embodying your spirit, did not God create clothes also? What are you doing actually? We have been using the phrase on and on in this retreat, and I'll use the same again. You're simply putting cart before the horse.
Are not these clothes also on thy spirit? They are of God. I tell you, God and spirit do not need the clothes. How can we justify that other way? That will be self-deception. So if your body needs clothes, put the clothes on the body. That's all. That's your experience. And likewise, you feel hungry, eat the food. A spirit doesn't get hungry. The life doesn't get hungry. God doesn't get hungry. He's only, if at all, God is hungry of one thing only. Probably most of you know what I'm going to say. God is only hungry of our egos. That's all. He doesn't eat anything else. If you offer other things to God, they'll come back to you. Don't you do in the church and temple religious place? You offer many, many things. Has ever God taken away any one dish? All those dishes come back to you, have to pour into your belly somehow. Through your underground tunnel, starting from this upward train to downward train. And offer the ego to God, see if it comes back. That's only food of God. Therefore offer appropriate things to appropriate places. Offer ego to God, not food to God. You are showing candle to God. He's himself light. He doesn't need candle to be shown. You are doing it for your sake. You are feeding him for your sake. You are worshipping him for your sake. He's already almighty, so whether you worship him or not, there's no deficit upon him. We are doing those things for ourselves. So therefore I'm not saying don't do those things. I'm simply saying do those things on their own appropriate meanings and places. Do not say because you do these things, therefore God will be satisfied. That'll be self-deception. God can be satisfied with the thing he eats. You give ego, he's satisfied. With anything else you give, he just winks his eye and keeps quiet. What is he going to do about it? He has no belly, he has no mouth, what shall he? He can see everywhere all the time. He doesn't need any light, candlelight to see. He's already so powerful, almighty, omnipotent. Worship just doesn't affect him. He's throwing a stone at the Himalayas. You understand? Appropriate things of things of the senses for the senses. Do not say my soul is being satisfied through my eyes and nose and ears. Those are your pleasures of the senses. Sages have said this very, very clearly. If you need the enjoyments of your senses, please do it. But don't mistake it for the bliss of the spirit or soul. Bliss of the spirit is beyond senses. Senses have their own play, have their own dimensions. Spirit has no dimensions, therefore it doesn't need the things of the dimensions. It's a self-existent bliss, self-existent joy, fully satisfying joy with the spirit. How? When you become one with your spirit. How? When your ego is nowhere. Not otherwise. Keeping the ego joy of the spirit is a myth. And being one with the joy of the spirit, ego is a myth. Either you see the candle or the wax. But both exist though. Not aware of both at the same time. If you are aware of God, is God. Everything is God. Then whatever your senses perceive, enjoy or suffer, will be God doing God within himself. But that's very far. That will be some other time. That knowledge now will be damaging to you. Sometimes the best of the knowledge can be harmful if not appropriately taken. But because human tendency, Swamiji said, through senses God enjoys within himself, so let us have it. So only then you become on senses, other things again forgotten. What about spirit? Out of context reference any time is damaging, is harmful. If the highest knowledge is given not publicly but privately. Privately here means those who are ready. How the life, whatever it is, even now, can be divine, cannot be understood in a certain lecture. It needs your ego to submerge.
ego being prominent, you cannot take the sense pleasures of your senses as divine bliss. For the time being, may look like the appearance of the bliss through senses is not the reality. When you will understand after surrendering your ego, getting to the spirit, to the joy, of, through the purity and inspiration, you will understand that even the seeking of pleasures and enjoyment of the senses is a pale desire of that bliss and joy. Because we don't get this, therefore we fall upon this. Whether you give up this or not is a material, it's not my problem. God has already given you sufficient problems, and I don't want to add to it. The question is how to get rid of problems. By putting appropriate things at appropriate times and places. What generally is called right thing to be done at the right place and the right time is called coming in tune with the cosmos, coming in tune with the divine will. Doing right thing at the right time at the right place. Can you do it? Doing even a good thing at a wrong time is a wrong thing. Doing the wrong thing, of course, is a wrong thing. But even doing it at the right place at a wrong time, or at the wrong place at the right time, would be wrong too. All the three have to be right. That's called in tune or in unison with the divine will. Then you have joy. How to know what is right in the right place and right thing? How to know it? Ego cannot know it. That is, ego will try to twist in right thing, wrong thing as right thing as wrong. I mean, it just makes a hodgepodge of things, what it likes and dislikes. Ego creates its own philosophies out of the hodgepodge what it suits itself. But the funniest part is, even if the ego does create hodgepodge out of hodgepodge, all these things, making right, wrong, right, the problem with the ego is, even on its own philosophy, it does not exist next day. Proving that it was hodgepodge. There's a criterion how to know what is the right thing at the right place, right time. You come in tune with that thing, therefore you derive joy. Introspection is one. Sitting apart in silence and seeing, that is introspection. That's one step only. See, while you do it, while you think that, while you say that, are you feeling joy or satisfaction or relaxation? Are you feeling a relaxation? Are you feeling a kind of solved thing already? I assure you, every problem, every work, every thought, every projection, in the beginning only at the starting point, shows you the results, actually. You do not see, therefore, because you are a bhogi. When you become a yogi, you see it at the very onslaught. But even though that's a far-off situation, at the time, when you stand up, do you feel satisfaction, relaxation, while thinking, doing that thing? Are you feeling a kind of solid commodity? If you're doing that, you're at the right place and right time, doing the right thing. Must give relaxation there and then. And depending, relaxation will be at the end of it. While you have accomplished that right thing at the right time, right place, you'll be fully relaxed. But to start with, even you'll feel a relaxation. No agitation will be there, no excitement will be there, no kicking will be there, no doubts or confusion will arise. This is the criterion of judgment. If it's the right thing at the right place and right time, there will be no confusion. If there is a confusion, one of these three or two are wrong, or all three. I don't know whether wrong thing can be done at wrong place and wrong time. I don't know, that's not a possibility. One of the three must be right. There cannot be wrong thing at wrong place at wrong time. If that happens, that's actually right. Sometimes we get up in the morning and evening we say, today everything went wrong. We just sometimes say, let's just have a relaxation and see. Something might be right. Something may be right. Just try to see. But because the things you liked, they went wrong, and the things you disliked, those went right, you said everything was wrong. What went according to your liking went on okay. What went on according to your dislike, even though they were right, you would call them wrong. This is ego philosophy.
It's not non-dualistic or dualistic. It's ego philosophy. What's the definition of ego philosophy? I'm not creating a new philosophy, it's already there. What's the ego philosophy? Self-assertion, what it likes and doesn't like. That's philosophy. Ego philosophy is self-assertion of what it likes or doesn't like. Now, if we stand apart from ourselves and judge ourselves, which philosophy we are following? If the definition is wrong, correct me. What it likes and not likes, in short, self-assertion is the ego philosophy under any circumstances. I'm adding that qualification. Self-assertion under any circumstances, even if we had employed the extremest of arms. That's the ego philosophy. In America, they call it ego trip. It doesn't give joy. It's a trip, no doubt, a pleasure. A kind of Disneyland pleasure, a honeymoon, whatever. It doesn't give you satisfaction. The relaxation is the sure proof of you are doing right thing at the right place at the right time. That is coming in tune with the cosmos. You find your fittest place in the cosmic machinery and your Lord, the engineer, is satisfied. We might say, if we find out the fittest place in our cosmic machinery where I belong to, what need be to be devoted to engineer or the machinery? Yes. It's a valid question, nobody asks it, but it's very important. If you find out the right fittest place in the cosmic machinery and you play your role according to your temperament as suggested by you or by your master or by insight, what need be there to be just devoted to the engineer? You could forget about the engineer. From one point of view, it's very important is this. By being devoted to your engineer, the Lord, the creator, the mechanic of the cosmic machinery, you remain conscious being. If you are only occupying the fittest place of yours in the cosmic machinery, there are all chances, 99% chances, that you might again become unconscious nut. I'm sorry. Excuse me. I'm including myself in it. Every human being, it's not you who are sitting here. The human beings, the creatures. Even if the nut finds its fittest place and remains a nut, you don't like it. Therefore, devotion to the engineer, to the creator, to the Lord, so that you maintain your consciousness while playing your role. This is a liberation through your karma yoga and path of knowledge. You may not perhaps analyze such a way. It's very imperative that we understand the significance of these two very important points. Finding out your temperamental role in the cosmic machinery and do it at your best, contentedly, selflessly. There could be no better words. And being devoted to the Lord, the God, you're in heaven or wherever he is. I think he's in both places, heaven and hell both. He must be everywhere. We cannot say he's in heaven and not in the hell. Then who will take care in the hell of those who go there? Somebody has to reform them. Well, that's a different topic. But God, your engineer, the Lord, the Spirit, your pure consciousness, you must link while playing your role. If you play the role and be unconscious of the pure consciousness, you become unconscious being, no? Even though you are playing your role, you are unconscious. So only playing your role according to your temperament is not the highest virtue or highest stage of achievement. Unless you couple it with the devotion for the Lord, for the engineer. That keeps you conscious, aware. Do play your role with consciousness. You will see there's no trace and path. Trace of possibility even of any greed, selfishness, attachment, prejudice, negativity, holocaust, nightmares, and so on. There's not a trace of possibility even.

Choice has no meaning. You just do it because right to be done, rightly to be done. Because right, it should be done. You don't do because should not be done. Not because you like or dislike. Likes and dislikes are mental caricatures. Should be done, should not be done, conscience caricatures. Spontaneous conscious working is your spiritual heritage. Depends on where your consciousness resides. All of a sudden, by question and answer, we cannot know what is right and right place and right time. All of a sudden, we cannot do that. Yet prepare. I cannot give a formula how to know the right thing at the right place, right time. Yet grow to it. Yet develop to it. By a certain process. By a certain kind of purity. A certain kind of selflessness. A certain kind of karma yoga. A certain kind of introspection. Certain kind of your usage of willpower. Then only slowly you arrive at this experience to find out the right thing for at the right time, at the right place. This can easily be seen. And then you flow into tune. You know, certain flow which is called cosmic flow. And when you come into that flow, smooth flow, you begin to feel joy and peace. Not your stubbornness at any cost. Has no meaning. Ego philosophy exists upon the foundation of stubbornness. Thinking that my self-determination right, that my self-confidence. It is self-confidence, but how much is self? How much is that self which is, has a confidence? Is limited, so confidence is limited. It's not eternal faith. Act of eternal faith will be something else, not self-confidence of the lower self. Self-assertion, self-stubbornness has a limited scope. Up to that you can be stubborn, beyond that you can't do anything, you can be stubborn. And that stubbornness will make you grow to rebirth to be a stone. A stone is the most stubborn. Of course, there's a personification of the inertia. There's the most stubborn degree. Guard the stone. You cannot beat the stone in your stubbornness, I assure you. It's never flexible. We are somewhere in between the stone and the spirit as a human being. Somewhere in between. We are neither stone nor a spirit manifested. Somewhere in between. So we are partly stubborn. On that part stubborn, we create an ego philosophy. And then coupled, the ego philosophy and part stubborn will couple. It's a Pandora's box of miseries. As soon as you open, there are problems. Therefore, the preaching about humility. Be humble and not stubborn. Be selfless, not selfish. Be charitable, not greedy. Be harmless and not selfish and harmful to others. Be open so that you, what you know is not necessarily the highest point in you. If you are open, you will know the unknown. By stubbornness you cannot know the unknown. By ego you cannot know the unknown. The unmanifested. There is, round about everything, we don't see those things. Only because we are not open unto it. We keep the known. Unknown, the known also we get limited in a stubbornness. Even known is not known to us. We say we don't know anything. We don't know tomorrow, we don't know yesterday, we don't know 1 hour later, we don't know anybody else other than me. Even me I don't know. All this ignorance is born because of the ego's inflexibility. This inflexibility term has been used in spiritual language as stubbornness. When you're flexible, you're humble, you're open. Out of this introspection, purity is born, inspiration, which gives you joy and gets you to salvation. The way to joy is not through miseries. Human language says otherwise. Unless you have seen miseries, how can you really experience joy? That's a very psychological point though. The spiritual language doesn't say that. For bathing or basking in joy, you do not need to have miseries. It's up to you if you choose though.

not necessary you have to go through the mud of the miseries in order to arrive at the joy. Not necessary. Unless you choose to do so. Joy is so self-existent, independent as the nature of the soul, that you could just jump from miseries to it. Provided you keep the proper things at proper places. Enjoyments of the senses for the senses. Beyond that, it doesn't give you anything, even if you go on chewing the leather all the time. And if it does not give you beyond this limit, be wise to admit. That's the end there. Now go beyond. You say, this is my soulmate. If this is soulmate, what is that? Unless you spell differently. This is S-O-L-E, that is S-O-U-L. Then go ahead. Therefore, S-O-L-E creates kicks. Truth is uncompromising. I have said it from the beginning. Let us not compromise the truth, please. Not you, particularly. I'm talking about you, me, everybody. Truth is uncompromising. God is uncompromising, except that He's compassionate, all merciful. That's right. But should we take too much advantage of His compassion and mercy? How long? Can we just pounce upon Him for all times to come as merciful and compassionate so we do nothing? He saves the sinner, so we don't mind to do sins all the time. Oh, He came once and just saved us, now we are free. If you are now free, that's fine. Then no preaching. If you feel free, if you feel joyful, if you feel emancipated, no preaching. Thine will is done. But you say, my will is not done. All the time you say, I want this, I don't know. It's just, will is not done. If thine will is not done, then can we always feed upon always the mercy and the compassion? Sometimes yes. God and truth are uncompromising. That doesn't mean they are ruthless. They are just uncompromising. I said yesterday, we never worship the God. God, thou art all-compromising one. We never tell Him that. If we tell Him, He'll just hit her on her head to show how compromising He is. We should not take too much about God's planning. That is, we should not take for granted what God's will is. This is our common fallacy. Take God's will for granted without knowing really what will is. We take His will for granted. Oh, didn't God do this through me? Didn't He tell me to do this? I thought He told me like this. We take His will for too much for granted. I think I was doing right in His eyes. Take it for too much granted. Perhaps you may say, what's wrong with it? Wrong is that if it's not the God's will, who will suffer? God? You're taking the God's will too much for granted. Who is going to suffer if it is wrong? And if it's right, Pombara. In India, say Pombara, meaning all your fingers are in the ghee, clarified butter. Fortunate, I mean. We cannot gamble with the God's will. Sometimes it does make the sets in the Rami, but sometimes just all are just no set made, all the nine cards are 10 cards. How many cards are Rami? How many cards? Okay. We cannot gamble with the God's will. We cannot assume what is God's will. We cannot have wishful thinking about God's will. They are fallacies. They are not trying our experiences. Wishful thinking is not knowing the God's will. Assuming is not knowing the God's will, wishing that God would do like this, therefore it is God's will. Oh, if God did not will, why it would happen at all? So that's the God's will. But when it comes on our head as a misery, and we say it's God's will, it's hard to accept that. God would give us miseries? Who will accept? You know, Ishwara, I don't think He will give us misery, but He does. I don't know why He does that, but, you know, we don't know. That time we say we don't know. We cannot take God's will for granted in the sense as we know it.
problem arises, then how to know the God's will? We cannot assume it, we cannot have wishful thinking in it. We cannot put likes and dislikes on it and label it as God's will. That will be self-deception. How to know clearly, precisely what's God's will? So that we feel ourselves in tune with the cosmic flow. That our actions are right at the right time, at the right place. That our thinking and speech and actions are in unison. How to know this? There's only one way. Not the way I'm telling, that's the way it has been told. I'm saying only in my own style. How to know the God's will? How to know the divine will? How to know the cosmic will? How to know the universal will? How to know the collective will? It's a very simple logic. Unless my individual will gives its way out, keeps aside, you cannot know the cosmic will. To know the cosmic will, you are putting again your individual will to understand it. You are putting a barrier in between. You have to remove the individual will first in order to know the cosmic will. That's called, with a horrible term, egolessness. Without that, you cannot know the God's will. Ego is trying to know the God's will. The drop of water is trying to know the whole ocean. The part is trying to know the whole total something. And then we assume, we have, employ wishful thinking, our likes and dislikes, and wish God would think that way. We many times do that. Thinking our own likes and dislikes, inside wishing, if God would also wish like this. That means we are putting God's will in our will then. Not thy will be done, my will be done. And then my will be done, may it be thy will too. And if thine will is not according to my will, then I be blind to you, sir. That's normally we do.

0: something we go on being stubborn about ignorance is. We don't want to leave the darkness. We don't want to get up from the ignorance. And persisting that is called ego philosophy. Terms you may separate. God you don't like, doesn't matter. Pure consciousness you like, apply that. Light your spirit, Jehovah. Whatever you call it, it's a material. Thing is that thing. Get consciously in tune with that. It's called devotion to the engineer. Play your fittest role in the cosmic machinery. It's called Swadharma. Swadharma, playing your role according to your temperament, selflessly, with the devotion to engineer, it's called Swadharma. And the other is called Bhakti. Therefore I said Vibhava yesterday, without devotion you cannot reach the goal. You said that devotion to the conception of desirelessness. But desirelessness is not the goal, it's a means. It's clear now. So you cannot make conception of desirelessness as to be devoted to, because that's not the goal, that's the means. Devoted to the goal, for which desirelessness is necessary. That must be something. Devotion to that. No cosmic machinery would run without the engineer, without the creator, without the Lord. Self-existent machinery itself a contradiction. There must be someone behind that, behind all this universal phenomena. There must be some basis, there must be some fundamentals. And the implementing one, the agent of implementation of these fundamentals, we call God. We call Ishvara, we call Jehovah, we may call anything, Christ, you may call Buddha, you may just not call anything. That, my Lord, no quarrel. Devotion to that will keep you sublime. Devotion to the engineer, to that Lord, and Swadharma at the fittest place you are, doing your entanglement. Released, you become almighty. You realize your own pure, pristine heritage called true self. Anything else other than these two, I assure you, not curse you, but assure you, it will distract you and is distracting. This serves the purpose of your karma, serves the purpose of your purpose. Third point is you. The ego, the Lord, and the action. Trinity, Triputi. Indian word is Triputi. Or Trinity. You, your Lord, and in between, karma. Because there is karma involved between you and your Lord, you have to find out your fittest position. Where do you belong to? You cannot put 1.5-inch diameter screw into the 1/4 inch screw in a hole. Even if you bang it. Either you break the screw or you break that hole. And one of the two ends is miserable, both are miserable. Because it doesn't fit. So we blame that or we blame ourselves. Either we blame the circumstances or we blame ourselves. Why? Either you have broken the hole while pushing the 1.5-inch diameter screw. I don't know whether a screw is 1.5 diameter ever available, but anyway, but bolt. Or you break the bolt. Either you say, I'm wrong, or you say, my circumstances are wrong. Because you're not fitting in that, where you belong to. It's perfectly should go in. And then put a nut on the other side, tie them. And from there, at that fittest position, fitted with the bolt at the other side, do the nut tying. There, where you are, remember your Lord. That makes you conscious, nut and bolt. Or whatever, piston, shaft, whatever. Both things are very simultaneously necessary. Your action and your devotion. Action selfless. Only because it is to be done, because it should be done, because that's your role. And devotion to keep you conscious. So that you don't fall into sleep or fall into ignorance. Conscious play, Indian word is yoga maya. On one side you have Christ consciousness, other side you are dealing with the world. Not as you like or dislike, but as you should do. Here lies the difference. If you cannot do this, even in heaven you will be hell. Even if somebody puts you in heaven, you will say, I am miserable. And there are people who say that. Why? Because they are cooking their brains again and again upon their likes and dislikes. They are all the time cooking. Not trying to see what they should do, should not do. Because that involves selflessness. And they have taken the vow not to be selfless. And the first ripened, matured practitioners on selfishness. And that's their heritage, that's their religion. And they must pay allegiance to the religion of selfishness, so they won't quit. Even if you put them in heaven and they feel miserable, they'll say, my allegiance to my religion of selfishness. I've been taught that from my childhood. I cannot give up my heritage. That's my dignity. A self-deception. And where so easy? Just be humble, surrender worship to God who has made this machinery. You are one bolt and nut in it. Not that you are insignificant. As a nut and bolt, you are significant. As thinking something else than other than that is insignificance. Because in the whole machinery, even that nut and bolt is very important. Don't forget, you are significant. But once you are thinking you are not at the fit place, you should be somewhere else, as you like to be, then you are insignificant actually. Because neither you are playing the part of being a proper nut and bolt, nor you are achieving that, so insignificant. Nut and bolt is very significant, even compared to the piston or the shaft or that whole kind of gears in it or levers. Don't think levers and gears are more important than nut and bolts. If nut and bolt is not tight, gears won't work. Or the gears would just go on rattling. You have to just fit it. Everything is very important at its own place. Human poets made it, every little or great thing is important, great at its own place. No? Really it is. So therefore they say, be contented with where you fit in. Be contented. There what you have, not what you'll achieve. You strive for what you'll achieve. But be contented with what you have. Find out your fittest place first and belong there. Then you're significant. But that alone doesn't fulfill the whole game. At that fulfillment, at that contentment, finding your fittest place also, you have to be very aware and conscious of being. Because consciousness is your heritage. This is achieved by the devotion to your engineer, to your Lord, to your God. So you derive all the three things. What? Sat-chit-ananda. The consciousness, the existence, the bliss. Consciousness because you are linked and devoted to your Lord. Existence because you are playing the part of the fittest position. So you are existing in the real significant way. And then ananda, that is bliss. But with awareness and finding fittest position, you feel joy. Otherwise, in the highest position, if you get like a king or an emperor, you could still be unhappy. I met some people directors, they were all miserable. Either they are at the wrong place or they are doing wrongly. You have to do right thing, right time, right place. You cannot put the stationery in the typewriter and go on typing on the already printed matter. You have to leave that portion and type down. And also you have to end somewhere according to proportion of the paper. You cannot go on typing till it ends. So you get consciousness, existence, bliss. Consciousness because you're linked with your Lord. Existence because you're playing a significant, fittest role called Swadharma. And thereby you derive joy and bliss from within you, wherever you may be. That will produce in you the right thing at the right time, at the right place. In all this phenomena, ego has no trick. Ego is with the babysitter. It has no trip. Even if it goes with you, the ego goes with you wherever you go, it will be so purified and transparent, it can hardly make a trip. Ego, purified ego, has no trips either. Even though it goes with you as I, you, he, she, it, they, even then it has no trips. Because purified, it's transparent. And therefore derives joy. It feels joy. This gave the rise to the famous path of devotion called Bhakti Yoga. That they said, we don't want to be one with our Lord. Why? The joy of being in company with God, we'll be losing that privilege. So I want to be with God, but I don't want to be God. Meaning I'll keep my ego, but I'll keep it so purified and transparent that I enjoy the bliss of a link with my Lord. It's called Bhakti Yoga. They are to be one with God. He said, then all joy, fun is lost. So to keep the fun okay, they said, God, you and I both exist. God is the past too. Be it so. That's called Bhakti Yoga, the path of dualism. In the non-dualistic approach, you be one with God. You become instrument of God. God works through you, in you, by you. That's non-dualistic approach. Being one, the mind or ego being one with the spirit. Both ways is valid. In between there is a karma, there is action, there is a role to play, a phenomenon. How to do that phenomena? Karma yoga was introduced. There is no other way. Terms apart, you need not harp upon the terminology. We are doing for God, that's karma yoga. Simple. Doing for your purpose, the highest goal, is karma. Problem is not that precision is lacking. Problem is we forget. That's the first sin. We forget. If your objection raise it, if not, follow it. But while following you forget and get again distracted. Keep up that, keep up practices at home. Meditation, prayer, yoga, study, reminding you, hearing tapes of who that you do. Some people hear my tapes while going on cooking in the kitchen, and tape recorder goes on playing, they don't hear it. At times, two or three words go in, but at least thought is there. Music you can hear while working, but you cannot hear the speech while working. You have to concentrate. So that you remind yourself, that's all, remembrance, so that you become conscious that there's an engineer behind your working, there's some other of which you are a satellite, there's something else on which you are dependent. Don't think, I am this, nobody else to support me. That forgetfulness of God. Once you remember this engineer behind, the work, the cosmic Lord behind, on which we are dependent, of whom we are creatures, then your ego drops down. Keep up that remembrance by holy name, by prayers, by mantra, by introspection, by prayer, by certain practices, meditation, of course the highest. And you'll see then your life is more blooming, life is more satisfying, more fulfilling, because you're doing your fittest job, at your best. Ego can do at best also, and ego says, I did at my best. I said, that's ego trait. Ego cannot do its best anyway. Ego always does the worst. Why did my best? I as ego cannot do best. It just does worst. Unless you do the will of God, it's never the best. And to know the will of God is ego to drop. How can the ego do best? Then the will of God has no meaning, if the ego can do best. Oh, I did what I knew. But your knowledge is not sufficient, unfortunately. Grow in the knowledge and do your best. How? Ego has no meaning. That determination must arise. Therefore, remembrance. Go on remembering your God, holy name of God, with love, with utmost devotion. Feel you are not the only one. You are one part of the whole cosmos. There's a Lord behind you. You don't know Him, you have not seen Him. I cannot describe to you because that's indescribable. But try to even once, that's why. You have to find out. You have to realize that. You have to see that. Master is helping you simply, reminding you, initiating you, showing you the way. But you have to wait on, you have to walk, you have to labor. Beyond that, Master cannot do anything. He shows you, initiates you the way. Do tell you, remember your God, your Almighty, behind your workings. Purify your hearts. That's a must. Till any impurities are there, you're a table. It's a strong word, but that is right. Impure heart is a devilish mind. Till you have negativities, you are not divine. Clear that, purify your heart. But daily practices, like utensils and dishes we wash daily, like that, daily wash your mind, daily clean it from impurities. It's negative, your doubts, fears, anxieties, worries, griefs, attachments. Try to wash up daily. Sit in introspection and try to do it. One day it will achieve the purity. Then inspiration will be born, then joy will be born, then you're one with God. Or if you don't want to be one with God, you'll be two, you and God. Even that's okay. There's an equivalent joy in both. Sakar and Nirakar, God with form or formless, same bliss. There's no difference. Any other way, life will be an enigma. Swadharma and bhakti, selfless action, the devotion to Lord, are the key notes of the satisfaction of life. Very close. If anybody has a question yet?
1: The path of devotion and the path of knowledge. Do you actually choose that, or is it by your temperament that you're led that way? Can you switch horses in the middle of the street?
0: Yeah, you can switch if you chose wrongly earlier. You can switch. You have freedom to switch. If you think you chose wrongly. But it's your temperament which is choosing. But sometimes you can get mistakes, you know. You can do mistakes. I mean, you can do a wrong choice. That's within your capacity. But you should choose according to your temperament. Then only you exhaust your karmas, not otherwise. Because if you choose something outside your temperament, then your temperament remains pending. And that's going to catch your neck later on. Anytime it will. Therefore, always choose a path according to your temperament and not by imitation. That is, if somebody has done very well on some other path, you might think that path is nice then, better than mine, because that person achieved more. But that is his or her temperament. You have to follow yours. Many people change the path because somebody else has done nicer. I have a very famous example, which I have sometimes given, and I may give it. Somebody used to sing on auto harp, and everybody liked it. And everybody began to practice auto harp and song music. That somebody, the first one, switched over at one time from auto harp to guitar. Then that came out better than before. Everybody began to switch over to guitar. and so on. The story is very long. And they think that guitar is better than auto harp, auto harp is better than the some other kind of thing, and so on and so forth. And something else be better than. It's not a guitar better than auto harp better than something. It's how you play best. Somebody on auto harp can be divine musician, somebody on guitar can be the worst singer. I mean, it can hollow like a donkey on a guitar. Depends how you perfect it, your temperament. I've seen some people fall in love with mandolin, and anytime I hear that person singing the mandolin, I just curse myself. I mean, just, and I don't want to tell that person this is because it will discourage that person. I don't say that. I just accept it in a way. But I know there's a holocaust for me. But for that person, it's just one way. The mandolin shape and that person's shape are both the same. They are just one with each other. That person at best when plays the mandolin. Now that person has switched over to guitar, it's just a hollow, cracked guitar-like sounding. It's a broken instrument that person is playing. What I mean is, it's a famous line in the Gita, even if you could do perfectly what is not your temperament, will not give you release. And imperfectly done according to temperament will give you release. The famous verse of Gita. Something done even imperfectly by your temperament will give you release rather than if you do something perfectly even, which is not your temperament, will never give you release. The famous words of Gita. Not necessarily switching over, it may be combination also. Bhakti leads to knowledge anyway. Devotion doesn't end by devotion only. It gives you knowledge. And knowledge doesn't end only in knowledge. Knowledge again gives you devotion. So these things go together, three things go together. The karma, the devotion, and the knowledge. They go together. Only the combination and permeation is different. In some, bhakti is more, in some, knowledge is more, in some, karma is more. But other two will remain also exist. Only combination is different. Switching over one path, there's no exclusive right of any path as separate from the other two. Only predominance over the other two. The more the bhakti, more the knowledge. The more the knowledge, more the love. Like that. If the knowledge cannot create more love in you, it's not knowledge. That's dry intellectualism. Dry intellectualism cannot love. Knowledge does. And true bhakti, true devotion must bring knowledge in you. If it's not a true bhakti, and if it's a just mechanical worship, it'll keep you dull. Be sure about it.
1: If you've never found what seems to be, you know, fit into your right temperament, or nothing's ever seemed that way, can you achieve the same kind of peace, at least for the time being, by just accepting where you are and trusting that God will...
0: It won't be peace, it may be complacency. That means you wait, that's all. That's not peace, that's what I'm trying to distinguish. When you don't know right thing, right place, right time, still you can be peace. I have to scrape, put my altars in a scrape, waste paper basket. You simply wait. Till you find out your right choice, the right time, the right place. Without that, you cannot have peace. If you could have peace without the right thing, right time, right place, then you are already achieved. Then you are already at the right time, right place, and right thing. How could you have peace without having the right things?
1: Well, it seems like if we're all capable of having peace now, you know, immediately, that you should be able to just accept where you are and...
0: If you're doing that, you are then doing karma yoga. You're accepting that the things are selflessly, in short. Then you're doing karma yoga. Then you'll have peace. That means you're doing the right thing at the right time, the right place.
1: What can you do of the most of the people?
0: Okay. difficult for me to answer. What can you do? I'm trying to understand what she means. Do you mean to say that if you miss my physical presence, then what should you do? No. What? I want to understand what you mean.
1: Well, you're going to be gone.
0: Okay, then the help is gone. That's what you mean?
2: How best can we grow?
0: Without even physical presence. Okay. We'll grow without my physical presence. I know I'm not giving you the answer. I won't. You have to find out how you would best grow without my physical presence. I won't tell you. You have to find it out. Okay? I have given you the answer many times. Till then you practice. When there is no presence, practice. When the presence is there, no practice. You understand what I mean? If you don't want to give up your ego, practice. If you don't give up your ego, you don't need practice. You just give up ego. Same thing I'm saying. No presence, practice. Yes, presence, no practice. In between, I just gave an answer that you find out how best you could go. Because the fellows we are doing, I'm not telling the secret. Still thinking how best you should grow without my physical presence. It's not thinking how you could be one with the presence. This is the common fallacy about this. All the time beset by ego, how it could flourish without you. Lord, save the ego. Without his presence. That's how we are always seeking. How ego could flourish, even if you are absent. How much we are thinking how we could be one with the presence. That absence or presence could be one. That's ego philosophy. How best it could live without you and call it a golden opportunity. Some people call it golden opportunity. The absence supplies to work upon yourself. As if presence failed in working upon your ego, the absence will help it. On the contrary, it will make your ego flourish. Why I'm saying this? Your question is genuine, but you must understand my tricky point about it. Your question is valid. But there are many questions in human mind which are tricky. And the mind doesn't know it is tricky. You know? When are you thinking your ego should not exist even? Emerge in presence. So that this problem does not exist. Or how to grow without it. How to grow without it, it cannot grow. Without it, it cannot grow, okay? That's clear? Without that, it cannot grow. The very thing it wants to merge so that, you know, we are thinking how it should grow without it. It's ego trick. How can it grow without it? Except that you practice. Till then, be busy with practices. Do not try to save the ego, this is what I mean. You will have no problem of presence and absence. If you are making the best of the absence, you will make the worst of it. Because you are trying to make ego exist. Or do something thereby the ego does not exist. In the absence, merge your ego. Can you do that? Not grow. You're trying to grow the ego. Merge the ego. In what? In the purpose you have chosen, the goal you have chosen, God you have chosen. Merge your ego. You can live without somebody's presence, physical presence. That's not a problem. But how you live is a problem. You can live without a presence. Somebody told, my disciple told other co-disciples, we must learn how to live without him. I said, that's nonsense. You can live easily without him or anybody. That's not the solution. How you live is a question. Are you going to live as an ignorant being or a realized soul? Selfishness has many faces. Sometimes we want to live without him so that there's a kind of relief, you know, so that my position is secured. And then I preach to others, do not listen to him. Listen to the voice of devil. Learn how to live without God. You can live without him. It's not a problem. But how you live is a problem. We all have been living without God's presence, no? Don't we? That's not a very great point. But how we live is a question. Do you live blissfully or do you live miserably? Do you have the disappointments, dejections, or do you have always a satisfaction? The question does not arise of presence or absence. The question arises how you live. Are you able to live in a released state? Are you trying to save your ego and make it persist on its own? So that you will feel free to again do your own whims, to fulfill your own desires, to maintain your own position. Therefore we should try to live without him. One of my disciples really thinks that way. At least thought. And then preach to the others to do likewise. It's easy to do that. That already we have been doing. On the contrary, do not try to grow. Try to merge it. That's the solution. Sikramza Vijuda Vinyanaji. That's Indian language. Try to learn the tact of merging ego. That's the key. In that sense, try to merge ego. Don't try to live without him. You know? Ego trip. That means you can live without him, isn't it? What do you call it? Selfishness. The possibility that you are able to live without him shows your utter selfishness. That means you have no longing. If you are longing, you could not live without him. You understand what I mean? You are trying to learn how to live without him. I am telling you, learn how to not live without him. Do you have that longing? Are you selfish? You see, mind has tricks, always. You have to go very precise and fine into it. How mind plays tricks. Oh, I didn't think that. I said you thought that way, but you didn't know you thought that way. The subconscious mind was playing, which was not visible to you simply. You are learning how to live without. Why don't you say, why not I learn how not to live without him? Merge the ego, that's a key note. Many people under that cloak try to secure their position. When St. Francis is gone, cardinals are happy. Troublemaker is gone. They can enjoy the booties. The chair, the position, the velvets, the brass vessels and the shining gates and the well-printed bound Bibles, and worshipful paraphernalia and dignity. They worship St. Francis. And St. Francis was a troublemaker for them. The very troublemaker they worshipped. Ego trip all the time. And Jesus very eloquently said, that's my true devotee or lover or beloved watcher who follows my words. Not by worship, but following the words. Some people call it golden opportunity when he's gone. So that now you can do something up, work upon your own mind. It's a devilish statement. That is, as if in his presence you could not work upon your mind. But you didn't want to. In his presence, you didn't want to work upon your mind. What can you do in his absence? No. You'll enjoy your own booties only. The mind becomes selfish. I'm not being pessimist. I'm being critical only, so that you understand the precision. Where do we lack the vision of God, actually? In his presence you couldn't have a vision, in his absence you are going to have it. Not because you cannot have it, but because the tricks are there. I'm trying to violate the tricks. You could have, in his absence also, physical absence, you can realize God, you can have the vision of God, provided you follow the right way. That ego is not to be there, that's a key point. Do not try to grow the ego. Do not flatten the ego in its absence, saying that you could live without him. You could live without him, but how you live is the point. Miserably or joyfully. When you understand this, you will see the trick of ego in it. When in absence, physical absence, try to merge your ego unto your God. That's the best thing you could do. Not enjoying your positions, you know what I mean? Not enjoying your attachments. Not enjoying your aggrandizements or those gratifications. Not feeling relieved that now you can do whatever you want to do. You are again then falling back into the ditch.
1: I don't know. I guess I'll bring it up. That's okay. Am I supposed to look for a job on my own, or am I supposed to ask a friend who might have a job without looking first?
0: It's the same thing. When you're asking a friend, you're looking for the job. It's the same thing. You're looking for a job, so you're asking the friend now. Those two are not separate things.
1: What I mean is, should I look other places first?
0: Or if you're at school. If you're asking the friend, I don't think it's wrong. You're distinguishing between where your friend is involved and where nobody's involved, isn't it? Is involved and other places where your friend is not involved.
1: Right.
0: But I see no distinction in the sense. In both ways you're seeking a job.
1: Because I was wondering about the type of job.
0: According to your temperament. Whatever it is. Find out your temperament first. And find the job accordingly. If you don't get the job according to your temperament, you know, that's what we call bad karma. I mean, then you can't help it. Then you have to do something, even if against your temperament, because you're not getting that job. But that we call to the previous bad karma. That you have to suffer. The whole modern world has come to this. That we are not able to find the karmas, our work, according to our temperaments, mostly. It's only because of our previous karmas. We tend to go up according to righteousness, righteous karmas. Therefore we have come to this pass, that we want to choose our temperamental work, but we are not able to, most of us. Only because of previous unrighteousness. But then you have to go through it, in order to come to a certain fulfillment. First try to find out the work according to temperament, friend or no friend, okay? Clear. And then if you don't find, go for the next best. That's the way to play your cards. That's the way to grow. But don't distinguish between friend or no friend, because I don't think that's a big distinction. If he's your friend, don't avoid. Unless he was your enemy or something, hostile or negative person, then don't. Never ask a boon from a negative person. From a friend is okay. The person who is not thinking good of you, the person who is negative to you, never ask a boon or help. I assure you, you'll go to hell if you do that. From friend, it's okay. Never seek help from those who are hostile to you. Or you are hostile to them, either way. If you're negative to someone, don't go for help to that person. You're doing a very, very utterly selfish work. And then you'll have misery again.

karmas are exhausted, we have to do this even. It took me also some years to find out my own job. Yeah, it took me about 12 years to find a job. I was unemployed for 12 years, can you believe it? From the time I left Stone and I got the job, next job, my contemporary, 12 years I was without job. I was getting unemployment though. Then I extended my job facilities to America also. Takes time sometimes. Do not shirk from friends. That's one of the great blessings on earth, the friendship. Of course, Christianity has taught you already this, but it's true. I don't know without friendship what the life would be on earth. If a person tells you he has not a single friend on earth, I tell you, keep away from that person. He must be a devil. He must be a devil who has no single friend on earth. I've seen few such people, unfortunate persons, that who have no even single friend. They must be wretched people who cannot make one friend on earth. It's not the highest ideal though. I'm just telling you how to live. Few friends even more. It's a blessing. Not for your selfish ends to meet, but self is a gratifying factor. But real friends, whom you could call friend. Of course, I'm talking about this human nature at the moment. But that's true. Even when incarnations, prophets come on earth, they've always chosen few disciples. Without that, I don't think they could have ever done work on earth. Those 12, those 8, those 16, you know what I mean. Without that, I don't know if they could have ever worked or helped others. Those are cream of your friendship in your life, human life, is a cream of your life actually. Always keep few friends, real friends. So far human nature is concerned. If you get a spiritual, that's different. Then you don't seek friends. You become one with all. In a spiritual realization, there's no friend, there's no enemy. You just live one with all. But that's a very high stage. On the human plane, you should have few friends with whom you could talk to, share with, with whom you could confide your secrets, your privacy. That's the work of friendship. Whom you could have confidence. Few, 1, 2, 3, 4. The real friends, I don't think can be many. There are always few, like 12, 8, 16 disciples, like that. 16 friends is a lot. And 2, 4, 10, 8. Always keep few friends in life. Life is then worth living. In the world as it is, you have to depend upon certain ingredients. You have to. You cannot live in the air. It's a life which has component parts, you know. You have to have those things. Is it clear? Okay, I think we had a long session. Okay, thank you everybody.

Also, Master God, they work upon the disciples and devotees, which only very few exceptional ones could see or understand and feel. That level goes more or less simultaneous, actually, with the outer physical gross level. Depends upon your evolution. And we'll try, or at least we'll pray, that subtle working, I make it more visible for you if I can, and which could bring various kinds of reactions, or responses rather, I should say. Now, by reaction, I don't necessarily mean negative. Reactions could be positive too, or responses will be probably the better word. And depending how you take it, how you respond, everything not told. So in this way, first and foremost, I think I'll touch the point, not a new one, but in a different perspective, about habits. Now, I'm sure in many satsangs we have talked about habits in different contexts, but I present it in a more yogic way. How should we look at the habits? Ordinarily, we know the average language that we are the creatures of habits, and which is true. Sanskrit word is samskars. The mass or collectivity of habits or samskars is called in English character. In Sanskrit, we call charitra, which means the mass combination units of various habits together make a kind of person, personality by which we are known as so and so, not only by name but by nature or character of the person. Character can be good and bad, or combination or mixture. And this charitra is a combination of so many habits to which we are used to or clinging to. I won't go too many details of this because certain things have been already said, like the three kinds of samskars, or the nature, or the character, or habits in short. Deep-rooted and middle, medium quality, and the surface very effaceable, like water and dirt and stone. I won't go in that detail because you heard it many times. So for habits are concerned, the offhand translation would be something by repetition you do and acquire, forms and so on, deep-rooted samskars or habits. Many times we have seen, if we are questioned, why do you do this? Or why do you think this? Or why, you know, something. And we say, oh, my habit. In the worst condition, that forms addiction. But I may not go into those either, like smoking, alcoholic, and so on. Addiction. Habit, in a milder way than addiction, is addiction, actually. It forms the addiction. Once you form the habit, then habit rules you. Then each time you travel in your mind, you fall into that groove, the rut, which we call habits. First, we create by repeating some actions and thinking or speech. The more you use it, the more it becomes repetitive and then forms the, you may call, habit, and then rut or groove into mind. So every time you enter your mind, especially in a silent way, like in meditation, you like it or not, you drop into that groove, rut, habit. The famous example in India we have been giving, when it was a blockade age, and it's still in the villages it is, and the roads were not paved, they were dirt, and not solid dirt like, you know, these dirt roads you have, muddy. So the cows, or bulls rather, bulls who draw the cart, somehow, and it is very commonly seen in India, even today,
unless it's paved with cement, and Pullah Kad has the tires. Nowadays, sometimes they have, but in the rural areas where the muddy roads are, or dirt roads are, we've seen the road may be so wide sometimes, but the bullocks who drive the cart, and there's a driver near the bullocks. And however he tries the bullock cart to go on the firm ground tires, let's say there are ruts, few. And he tries to avoid, so there's kind of like a ditch, you know, not a big one, but at least a foot or 6 inches or 9 inches. We have seen commonly, and it is therefore the example, somehow bullocks try to bring the cart all the time wheels into the ruts, and somehow they feel comfortable about it, God knows why. And this is a very famous example India given about habits and samskaras. Whether you like it or not, when you enter the mind, are in waking condition too, if you're not conscious enough, your mind, you will drop into those ruts again. And those are habits. Now, if you understand the example of bullocks, the question would not arise that is pleasant, is not. In other words, whatever the habits be, good or bad mixtures, is a rut. And we fall into that, why? Mental again, that comfort. You feel comfortable falling into. We have seen this hundreds of times with bullocks doing it. Once they anyhow disobey the driver, because he wants them to come outside those ruts. We have seen this, and he will throw a stick and kick them even. Or, you know, those reins he will pull and so on. But as much he tries, the bullocks, or just try to put the wheels back into ruts somehow. And then we have seen they don't speak, those bullocks. They will give you the feeling of feeling comfortable once it is dropped into habitual or familiar, as you call it. The Vedas have called this bondage. Because now, once you created those ruts or habits or some scars, modifications, Rajyoga causes modifications, Sanskrit is vritti. Once you do that, then what happens? You're helpless. Every time your mind goes somewhere, thinks a familiar situation, you fall into those samskars and habits and ruts. Therefore, they have called, whether good or bad, whether it's grassy or muddy or cemented, paved, they are called bondage, because you are no more the master of your mind or situation. The situation, those habits make you fall into that. You feel familiar into that, a little comfortable, but Vedas are very, what could you say, straightforward about these remarks. They apply two names to that. One is ignorance and another bondage. We may feel comfortable in bondage, and ignorance is kind of to a point, but it's ignorance and bondage. These habits, ordinarily speaking, in human conditions, may not look bad, sinful, or evil, or uncomfortable even. But from a spiritual evolution point of view, you are victims into your own self-imposed habits. The prison we make it to our own minds. I think one poet said that, no? Shakespeare. The mind your own prison make, some kind of line, Milton. And that's true. Now, these habits I'm touching today that... Yeah, I was trying to find out the word about Vedas. Vedas are ruthless about these things. Not cruel, they're ruthless. There's no compromise there. Because they know it's ignorance and that's bondage. Eventually, the proof is not what Vedas or I say or you understand. Proof is this, that such minds with habits or grooves made, some scars, will feel miserable, sad, sometimes depressed, lost. That's the experience. That's the example itself, proof rather, that not by what I say and you say. The proof is such people, which may be many or some, will feel sad, morose, many times depressed, because though they may have the false
notion of being comfortable, but it's not actual comfort. It's a certain laziness to do anything more than that. So that's because they have nothing to do, they're just grooves you fall into, and bullocks are, you know, kind of comfortable with it as a familiar track. But they will be sad, miserable, depressed at times. And their false notion of comfort is just a laziness to do nothing. Now, if this is wrong, you can search examples around you wherever you may be, and you'll see the truth of it. Therefore, you'll be surprised. I'm not, because what a great truth these scriptures have. Rajajoga Patanjals, says Patanjals, whole Rajog, beautiful, which is golden treatise. Very first line is that, Yoga Chitta Vritti Nirodha. What is yoga? He said, those vrittis, those modifications, those ruts, those grooves, Nirodha, get free of those things. Chitta, the consciousness of your mind, to get rid of those samskars, Chitta Vritti Nirodha. To remove or to avoid or to be away is called yoga. First line starts with that. It's amazing that thousands of years back they hit upon this line. It's the golden line, actually. Yogascha Chitta Vritti Nirodha. Now, so you understand what I mean by this. The very first line is because he's just trying to shatter your habits, the yogi Patanjali. Why? Not because they're cruel, not because they're ruthless in the right sense of the term. They don't compromise only because unless you do this, you're not going to be joyful and free, because it's your advantage. That's the point now. We may feel comfortable, say, oh, it's my habit. Not only you're avoiding the issue, but you're just not getting out of the rut, and it's not going to give you joy at all. You may avoid the issue, you may escape, but it's not your salvation. So, should we suppress habits, not look at them and just ignore them? No. Patanjali goes further. I'm not teaching the treatise of Patanjali, but he goes further. No, you look at those habits, see them, reflect, try to know them. He's not saying blindly, misunderstandingly, just avoid as a kind of evil or sin or something kind of despicable. No, no, no. That's you, that's your mind, that's your habits. You have repeated through births or one birth or years and decays, and they have been lodged into you, deep-rooted now. It's not a comfortable position at all, it's just avoidance. If you see this way and not ignore or suppress, then you'll try to reflect upon what the habit is. It's a chain. May look golden chain sometimes because some are pleasant, you know, habits. I agree with that. Whether a habit of watching TV addiction or is it smoking or alcohol, or name it, anything. Even pleasant to going every day for park, which is fine, who will say. But if it forms a habit, then you're dead. Going to park and walk is nothing wrong. No, who will say it's wrong? Even I would not say that. But once it forms your addiction and habit, you're trapped. Now, many times, subtle I was talking about, many habits, not many, some, are formed very unconsciously. Often actually so. Very unconsciously, and that's called subtlety about it. That you don't know sometimes you're making a habit. And at a certain then growth, advanced stage, you all of a sudden see this is your habit. But before that, repetition of action, thinking, and speech was continuing. Ordinary examples are probably 1 million. You must have seen each person uses certain words very often. Now, it becomes habit, I bet. I bet. Every time you talk 2 lines, there, I bet. And even if you are talking, they said, I bet. Now, bet word, as I knew in English, was gambling, you know. And so on, we form certain speech, words, habits, some thought patterns, habitual.
and of course actions. Now, there can be 1 million examples, but if you want freedom, it's not a freedom of thought, that's very low. Freedom of thought is nice, but that's not what I'm saying. Freedom of thought I'm not talking about. I'm talking about freedom. If you want to free yourself, you cannot ignore your own personality or character or thoughts and actions and speech. You should not. Even if your path was not Raja Yoga, even would be the same case. Let's say those who are on the path of devotion to their Lord. They meditate, pray, worship and so on for the Lord, and they throw faith and love and devotion offerings to the Lord. That automatically takes care of your habits. Other habits will go on weakening automatically. It's the same thing, only different path. They'll weaken your habits, and the samskara, your interest will be less in those habits slowly. May take years, some have births. As your concentration, meditation, prayer, and remembrance of the Lord increases in direct proportion, your habits will go on decreasing automatically, even if you're not a Raja Yogi. Though Raja Yogi are more scientific people in a spiritual sense and do differently. Same thing is with Karma Yoga, for example, the other path. That they get those purificatory works selflessly done without looking towards its benefits and results in the end. That they get so purified and by Karma Yoga, unless they have a motive behind them, it won't be Karma Yoga then. Then we'll call it Karma Bhoga. But if it's the right spirit of Karma Yoga, then what happens? It gives you such a purification slowly. Automatically it goes on leveling out your ruts. Automatically. The interest will be less, and you'll just attempt to the thing as a matter of course. And by the way, but not insincerely, of course, but this then takes care of different paths, but the result is the same. Once mind's habitual patterns you conquer, reflect upon, see, what would be the first step when you see your habit or certain patterns? What should be the first habit to get rid of or at least solve that problem as we see it? They are not comfortable situation. They are ignorant, just procrastinators, that's all. Nothing else in there. But then, ruthless when I say the word of Veda, which means they are just straightforward, giving the truth. And because truth though is pleasant, but when you don't want to hear the truth, is unpleasant, you see. Otherwise, truth is really sweet. Madhuram, satyam, madhuram. But when we resist it, we don't accept that truth, often looks ruthless, which it is. But in a very nice way, sweet way. Apart from that, what is the first step in getting rid of habits if you see them, of course, honestly and sincerely? I'm not trying to make you blind and just do nothing with the samskaras or ruts and habits and just ignore them at any cost. That yet you cannot do that. You can do for 5 minutes, 10 minutes, 1 day, 10 days. It'll come back. It'll come back always. A habit just does that. It's a power in itself of a ditch, falling down. So, what's the first step? Without which I don't think you can grow into that. Without which I don't think you can solve this problem to freedom and joy. Is admittance. You have to not blindly but very consciously admit that you have this habit, and that is wrong. Because if you don't think it is wrong, you're not going to attempt for what? If it's right and so-so and natural and so on, then you're not going to do anything about it. Here the first resistance comes from laziness and procrastination, always tamas, as we call it. So it's not a blind way of doing things, it's very conscious. The ones you admit is a habit, is an addiction, it is a bondage, is a chain, is your making your personality trapped in. Actually, that is true. Even poets have written that. The admittance, and that has to be sincere, not just eyewash. Okay, so-and-so is saying, so I admit it and forget about it. That would be real negligence. But sincerely and honestly, when you see that, then you are the first step you are crossing.
and then the work with it. In their practices, what to do? There are 3-4 paths, as we have talked many times. It is a repetition in a way. Then according to the path you're following, Raja Yoga, or of the devotion, or of the knowledge, wisdom, or the Karma Yoga, then, or combination of any of these paths, then practices start according to the path you have chosen, or the paths you have chosen. These paths can be combined. They can be, they can be mixed, yeah. And then the practices follow. But without the first admittance, sincere and honest, you can't put your spirit into practices. You can't. There will be no results. It'll be like, blinders on the bullocks going round and round whole day, and they are what you call pressing the oil from certain seeds, but they are just going circles. There are blinders on their eyes, and they do whole day, but they didn't go anywhere. And then the evening, the blinders are open. They are there where they started. Have you seen that phenomena, or at least read about? Oh, but they did the oil squeezing, pressing from the seeds. Yeah, but they are not concerned with that. Bullocks are not concerned with that. That's the proprietor who gets oil. What did the bullocks do? Whole day, they went out in the evening when they opened the eyes, just there where they started. Because they were not conscious about these things. Practices can be like that without results if the first step is not there. Well, in other religions we have seen repentance and, repent before the Lord that you're a sinner and you'll get them somehow kind of reprieve. There are different ways of explaining the same thing. But without the honest, sincere first admittance that is there, you can't grow. Life may pass away 20 years, 40 years, 80 years. You might be in the evening, same place you started when you were 10 or 20. That's how some of the cases you see as they are there where they were. Nobody's fault. Who can be blamed for the God? Nobody. But our own self. First, therefore, it's very important. It may be morality and ethics, the first step. That's all Raja Yoga has, actually first two steps of do's and don'ts as a moral course, so that when you really begin to practice, then the results will be following. Without the first, no, it will be wastage. Now, a few things I had said in the morning that may repeat what I have already said in other texts and satsangs, because they are correlated. But because of unfoldment, that's what we should follow in this retreat, not just teaching and you imbibe. Even though you may like the ideas, you may catch the ideas, and you may go home and do things, that's not what I'm trying to do in this retreat. The unfoldment process involves your mind to be exposed, whatever it is, good, bad mixture. Avoidance and not admitting is the first downfall you're doing. You'll never grow, even if 20 years pass away. Now, it's a yogic truth as well as psychological, I think, fact. So don't ignore the real first qualifications of basic needs even before you practice. Why we still say go on practicing? Because if you don't do anything, you'll be going to hell. So even if you don't pay attention to the first step of admittance and honestly and sincerely admitting is there, then also we say go on practicing, because one day, who knows, we think you might hit upon the idea and you might redo it. You must have heard in America it's more common. I've seen at least among disciples and devotees, quite a number, who after 20 years, 10 years, 15 years, whether it was my rebuke or retreat or satsangs or exposures or whatever methods may be there and subtle, which I'm not saying this moment, all of a sudden I've seen many, at least in the past, saying, Swamiji, Lord, I'm really seeing that I'm just starting from yesterday or today my old path. After 10, 15, 20 years they have said, and I've heard them saying, as if they are now starting path,
those 10, 15, 20 as they didn't do. Now actually there's a truth. Quite a number of them have told me, written to me. And why? Because they no doubt practice things. There was no honest admittance, no honest feeling about it, no true, if I use the Christian word, repentance. There was no right nature feeling of being sorry or admitting the mistake. Therefore, even though they practiced, continued with us, continued with the retreat practices, didn't yield the one after 10, 20 years, they are seeing all of a sudden as if they are starting now from the bottom line. I have seen people saying that. And it's not untruth either. Only because, so these are years wasted? No, not necessarily. These are not wasted years, except if you had not even done those things, being in satsang with master and practice, etc., etc., books and reading, maybe you would have been in darker hell, who knows? So we say, keep doing. I mean, till you hit upon the idea that, so ultimately, this first real sense of admittance is very, very indispensable for the practices to yield something. So practices are actually second step. According to yoga, our devotion and karma yoga even, after practices, now this is not a blind way, unfolding I'm talking about, whatever comes out of the mind, try not to hide and suppress. That doesn't mean you stand on the crossroads somewhere and declare to everybody how bad or good you are. I don't mean that. You know, don't expose yourself. Oh, I realized now I'm a bad person. And even I've seen that too. Some people say I'm a bad person. It's so reactionary way of saying that as if, since you are calling me bad, I'm admitting, oh, I'm not really bad. Inside intention is that. And so many things like, oh, they are. Intricacies and intricacies within psychological patterns. I could go on amusement park, but that apart, that what I'm saying, that when you expose yourself, at least to yourself or to anyone else, like your master or co-disciple, or praying to the, in the temple to God there even, it has to be honest and sincere. And it won't yield anything. If you are telling me bad, therefore I am bad, no. Self-immolation and self-condemnation are not necessarily good, but self-reflection and auto-admittance is necessary. Are you trying to understand me? Whether to you or to your God, somebody, but it's not when you're alone with your God, you accept everything, but when others, you are different again. That again will defeat the purpose. You repent before God and with others, you try to hold on to your personality and self-image, which are defeating the purpose. That becomes two personalities, as we call double-facedness. That won't be honest. If you're admitting before your God or within your own self or to your guru or whatever, some things, same should follow before others. Not that you tell everybody how bad or good you are, no, no. If it's expressed, it's there. Unfortunately, the human psychology is so multifaceted that it can be turned around and so differently to different people, unfortunately. That capacity, multidimensional, our mind has. Now, when you come to the focus of growth, spiritual growth, I'm not against unfoldment, good or bad. Like in the hospital, I don't know how they do here, but I'm imagining in a common sense way. Okay, you go certain disease or sickness or illness, whatever, to the hospital. I've not seen what they do actually. Then, whatever is inside, if you have stomach trouble or indigestion or heart trouble or blood troubles or brain trouble, whatever kind of nervousness and so on, naturally, when you go there and they try to clean you or try to put injections or shots or whatever to bring things out of your body, you can't expect the flowers will come out. You'd understand that some garbage has to come out. And begin to expose yourself, this is what we're afraid of, but that's what is needed. Unless you're really indigesting inside which has gone out, your stomach ache cannot be reduced.
you can kill that or rather suppress that with some tablets. But when you want to clean your stomach, what do you expect will come out? Honey and flowers or what? It was a garbage. If it weren't, why would it trouble you in the first place? Good things don't trouble. So what's the next fourth thing needed there? Fearlessness. If you're afraid, you'll hide it, suppress it. And that disease remains in you. You take tablets and go on suppressing the pain. One day it'll be chronic, some disease coming out. It'll be chronic so much that you will be troubling, you'll be pessimistic to the world and the life around you. You'll blame everybody else. Why? Because you suppress the right thing which should have come out the garbage and just were afraid of that. Be fearless. And again, same Vedas were ruthless, are also being very energetically, what you call, putting forth a strength in you, that you should be fearless. Then only you can allow yourself to be exposed and admitted first, and then do something about it. In other words, lack of fearlessness causes what, or constitutes what? Weakness. Then you're weak. You don't want to be exposed, you're afraid, you're weak. As a weakness and fear are very natural phenomena with you, no, it's not, it's unnatural. But since you are hiding and suppressing, not allowing yourself to reflect upon or exposing, naturally the only course was left to hide, which is fear and which constitutes weakness. Therefore the fearlessness, even though it may be bad exposure, and always, I won't say always, no. Mostly it's bad only because if it weren't, then you'll be already high enough, or good enough, or virtuous enough, or high in the sense. The troubles are that this, if we go on doing this, then pessimism is born. Out of weakness and fear, you become pessimistic to the life and to the people around you, and you form that a negative approach constantly, and if you don't check it, it becomes chronic. Even then you won't come out of it, you can't. How will you do it? Go around and come to the same point again, starting point, admittance. Call it repentance if you want to, but it's, you know, not bad word, but it's old word, we don't like it. I'm such a great one to go and repent, what a tragedy. It's kind of self-denunciation in a way. Well, don't use the repentance, don't worry about it. Use something else. You'll come back again, same the starting point, you'll see this. After 20 years, 40 years, next birth, you'll come to the same point of insincere admittance or sincere seeing. No yoga path or any wise path will ever teach you to suppress, hide and be something other than what you are. Never. The true scripture wouldn't, any of any religion. It may be we take time to be that, and we hide resistance, so on. And then we are afraid, we are weak, and then what? Eventually you become lonely, depressed, to the varying degrees from person to person. But that is the outcome. After 20, 30, 40 years, 10 births, 2 births, they still go weeping as if something is wrong with the world about them. They are not wrong, they think. I cannot award myself and also seek myself as happiness and joy and freedom. I can't do that. The smoke is always where fire burns, nowhere else. I have to tackle myself. It's a very scientific or a spiritual, very conscious way of doing. Therefore I'm using that unfoldment, nothing new again, but we should in this retreat try to unfold whatever it is. Let it come out. People will know you're a bad person. Better suffer that rather than keep it pending. And later on to come back with the compound interest and multiplications. The more you don't cure the disease, it becomes chronic later on. And when it becomes chronic, you're very helpless, weak. You want to do, you cannot do. Master wants to do for you, you escape and avoid, resist.
Because it's the truth again which liberates. Everybody knows that. But that time when we're unwilling, reluctant, the truth seems to us ruthless and cruel. It's not. Is that as good as saying God is cruel? No. God is very loving. He is love. But we resist Him and He wants to do something, you have different desires. To you, God looks cruel. I can't do just what I want to be comfortable about. God knows it's not for your comfort you're doing. You just don't know. You are ignorant. You are in the bondage of your habits. And now God is all of a sudden cruel with you, which He's not.

spirit, not feeling self-imaged, which is contrary to self-purification. The same works may not purify you, will be a bondage again. That work becomes a bondage. And to many in the world today, at least, also, we've seen the work is a bondage because the spirit of karma yoga is lacking. It's not so much cooking or embroidery or sewing or farming or whatever, teaching. It's not so much at work itself is a bondage or not bondage, but with the attitude you do, that's more important. Only because you don't take salary, therefore it is karma yoga? No. I've said this before also. If it's again self-image, it's worse than money. Because, whereas money is a greed, self-image and ego. And I repeat. Supposing you don't charge money for karma yoga, as if devoid of greed, okay. So you're free from greed there, in a way. But if your self-image is still, it keeps your ego intact. That's from Vedas, again I'm quoting. They say the name and fame, which could be translated as self-image, is the worst enemy of our mind. Why? Because so intimately connected with your ego. Whereas greed had an objective view of the ego. I hope you're catching me. This is again Raja Yoga. I repeat it. What is intimately connected with the ego nearest about is the worst enemy of the mind than objective things of the mind, of the ego. Greed is objectivity. Self-image is subjective of the ego. Therefore, it's more dangerous. Even if you do karma yoga without... I'm touching karma yoga as an example. I could go on path of devotion and wisdom and give you the same examples. Not that greed is not evil, it is. But worst is, which is very intimate with the ego. Whereas if you don't take money for karma yoga, that's one way of, okay, your karma of money at least is being solved. But if self-image or name and fame, as they call it in Sanskrit, will be your ego more emboldened than devoid of greed only. Therefore, greed is better than name and fame? No, I'm not saying better. It's still evil. But probably lesser. Therefore, for the name aggrandizement or the self-image or that personality cult of view of self is more binding, more put you in bondage and ignorance than even greed. Or therefore attachment too. But that doesn't mean attachment is better than the self-image. No, no. It's evil still, but it's maybe lesser. In the Gita, I don't mean to say other scriptures don't have such corresponding identical thoughts. They have, of course. In the Gita, is well, very well known saying by Krishna that I can forgive you any sins you do, but I won't forgive your ego. Why? He explains to Arjuna, because it separates you from me. Other things make you suffer, but not necessarily separate you from me. If you're holding on to the feet of the Lord, but you are retaining your self-image, ego, you are creating separation. And that, he said, I cannot forgive, not tolerate. Other things, he said, I could forgive, they only make you suffer, because karmas, or greed and attachment and so many other things, anger, etc. You suffer, but it doesn't necessarily separate you from the Lord if you are hanging on to his feet. But you cannot hang on to his feet when your ego is there. Impossible. When your devotion, faith suffers to the Lord, or Master, or something, you create separation. Whatever else you are doing is not so much countable with Him.
except it brings your own karmas to fruition. I hope you see the subtleties into this. When you do good works, even in the name of karma yoga and service to the Lord, but if you are keeping yourself separate as an ego trip, you won't go anywhere. Because you've separated yourself. And often then such people, oh, I know I have lost everything. Why wouldn't you? Your ego will separate you from the Lord. You cannot avoid it. Then doing good works and good other things may give you own good karma results, you know. May give you some success in life. But they won't give you the Lord. You're separated. So I'm trying to explain you. Take the path of wisdom, for example. Let's say in your thoughts and rationality, your good thoughts, positivity, doing good to people, good thoughts, good ideas, good poetry, good essays, and so on, and good productions or publications, music, etc. But then, if you are doing for the self, for the ego, you won't get wisdom. They may look great musicians, artists, poets, writers, production maker people, and any profession, any area, less and more. If you're doing for the self, for the ego, you're not with the Lord. Result is what? You'll never be joyful and free. You won't feel it simply. You'll feel miserable. Even in attaining those things, and you may even get thoughts of suicide, and we do hear such things. Why? Because they were and are doing for the self, though they may express differently, I'm doing for the Lord. But Lord is omniscient, He knows everything. We may plead any way we like, God is seeing, He's not a blind person. He may not say everything, you are this or that, you know. But He knows that you have separated yourself from Him. It's not our pleading, our explanation to the Lord, Lord forgive me because the way this I think and see it. It should be other way. We should think and see what God is thinking and what His idea is, what He's saying. His judgment is, no, you have separated yourself. But we see, God, why Thou hast forsaken me? Poor God. He would say, it's you who has forsaken me, preacher. I haven't. If I am God, I cannot forsake anyone in the first place. But then, ego has his own philosophy, theology they call it. Commentaries. I'm trying to put it in a Raja Yoga way tonight about habits. How they may get used to the ego as an addiction all the time for me, all the time for me. What about me? What about me? What is compensation? What's bargaining about it? It becomes so conscious or unconscious habit that we even don't know we are doing it. And what could God do? You think He's an attorney and come and argue with you or what? It's a very simple method. Go by any methods you want. 3-4 paths are there, combination of paths. But one thing is certain, admit and sincerely, honestly, you'll grow. Then practice will be fruitful. It's another matter that, I don't mean that, another matter meaning you don't say things. No, it doesn't matter. You say to yourself, you say to the God in the temple, if your confidence, faith in the Master, you'll tell Him. But see, when you do that, it should be honest and sincere, not just confession. You know what I'm saying? Majority I've seen come to confession and then they think it's done. Once confessed, they think it's ever done. No, no, no. And that kind of, that's the first step. If you're confessing, you start doing it now, something about it. But they stop there. If I write written a letter, what did I do again? I said, you didn't do, you just confessed in the letter and now you have to do something about it. They thought it's all done once you wrote in a letter. And the kind of practices start after that. You know what I'm saying? When you buy a land,
agriculture, farming land. What's the next step? You work on that and grow some food or whatever it is. Now to stop there, since you bought the land, now it should grow its own food for you or what? What's your mind if not the farming land? Krishna is a kshetra kshetraga. This is your field, your mind and life, and you are the agriculturist. Kshetra kshetraga in Gita. Often we stop at confession, we think that's the kind of important point of the religion. And once we are confessed, then what a great estate now is in. Rest God will do for you, we think. On the contrary. So when you unfold, see that you honestly see it. I'm sure you will not find anyone on earth other than you to blame for your mind. What do we normally do? Quite the reverse. We wish we would blame everybody else. That's the wrong way. Whenever it comes out of your mouth and mind and whatever action is you, you have to see this way. It's not only yours, but you. Why I'm saying this emphatically? Because I've often seen many. They'll talk about themselves also as if it's a third party. As if somebody else did it, they talk about themselves, but they say in a way as if somebody else is doing it. Or they'll shelter, cover it up by pointing somebody else's wrongs and negativities. So what does that have to do with my negativities and wrongs? But they often do this to cover it up. Oh, so-and-so is so wrong. So-and-so did that has nothing to do with you. Your wrong or right is your wrong and right. It will hurt or be pleasant to you what you do and what you think. But they point out somebody else with what has that to do with your personality or your habits? Often this happens because we really don't put the finger on our mind to unfold it properly. Confession is necessary. I agree with that, even though traditional. But that matter doesn't end there. Sooner or later, the circumstances, situations will unfold our mind anyway. Sooner or later, it does happen. Therefore, Raj Yoga, why I'm trying to say more about it tonight, because it says, it's a very simple method, that you don't call yourself sinner. Now, this is Raj Yoga I'm talking about. You don't consider yourself sinner either. You don't consider yourself bad, wrong, low, and etc. What do they say? Like a scientist, you probe into your own mind and unfold it. It's nothing sinner or not sinner. That you have joy or bliss within you. You have your light within you. You are the embodiments of light and bliss. You are free eternally. See what imposition, self-imposed habitual patterns you have formed. Just get rid of those cobwebs, that's all. No word of sin is there, even. You're a sinner or degraded or low. It's not there, Raja. It's like a scientist, your mind is laboratory and you're dealing with it. It's a pure way of scattering the clouds and cobwebs to get to your true self eventually and feel free and joyful and blissful. Not suppressing, avoiding anything. Unfoldment is that like a flower petals. Whatever is in the seed will sprout and grow and come out as a flower one day. Rajyoga has never used the word even sin, or low or degraded or degenerated. These words come from other philosophy and theologies and other methods. Rajyoga doesn't do that. You simply see that you are supreme, that you are blissful, your true self, your light embodiment. Just see what cobwebs in between are formed, self-imposed, they call it upadhi, vritti, chitta vritti, nirodha. And then you are again your true self, you are free, you are joyful.
So unfoldment, where does it lead to? Condemnation, hell? No. Raja doesn't talk about

They're not wrong. I'm not saying they're wrong. It's just different path. So see what cobwebs are, whether it's attachment or greed or self-image or falsehood or unnatural ways of living and doing and thinking, or avoiding the issue, not taking responsibilities. All those things. Again, those are so habitual patterns, you must have seen around you. 1 million examples. Some people, anytime, almost, anytime you talk to them, just some untruth they will speak, every time some untruth comes out. They don't think even, it's just instinctive, and that's habit. Some, you talk about something, they are afraid all of a sudden. Or they feel weak and helpless. It's just habitual patterns. These cobwebs and deformities, we have to get rid of. You cannot do unless you really expose yourself to God. So I told him I'm wrong. I said, there's no feeling there. Just avoiding the issue. Without feeling, without bhava, repentance has no meaning. It's not a cold assertion to God, God, I'm wrong, therefore forgive is done, now what next? Is the true feeling there, bhava, that's necessary. Otherwise, even according to any path, I would say, why would they say repent? It's a very strong word. They could have said, just go and tell him, you know, I'm wrong, and God will forgive you. God asks you to forgive me, you know, you are the Lord to do everything now. I have, you know, admit it, so now it's your job. That doesn't work somehow. It's self-deception. And this is no imposition of ideas on your minds. I mean only unfoldments. I'm not saying memorize certain statements are right and wrong about you and that's a knowledge. No, it's not. It has come from within you. Even according to Raja Yoga, then it's not the light and true self, these will come out of themselves, they'll sprout in you, automatically they will manifest. Your job is simply to clean those habitual cobwebs and patterns, that's all. That's your job. It's your mind which has done it. It's your ego which has done it. So it has to undo itself. The rest is taken care of what? Light will shine automatically. You feel free and joyful. In spite of various conditions opposing on the outer world, you still could be joyful and free. In spite of it, whichever conditions of gross body may be, in spite of that, if you truly unfold in the right way. Therefore, many Kabir and other many saints and poets, Kabir especially, has said this also, that Parananda is pap. Parananda is blaming others, is a sin. Kabir said in his poem, songs, is a sin. Because it's not right. You can't blame for your things to anybody else. Or if somebody else is wrong, therefore you're right. Very wrong, devilish way of thinking. If somebody is wrong, they'll pay the price. You pay your own prices, but you're avoiding the issue. Even if you get angry at God, not that he will not mind, but it won't separate him. Why? Anger is a passion. You're joining with the Lord through the tunnel or pipeline of anger, but it's not a separation. You see my point? But once you be yourself as an ego, self-image and whatever you call it, then you're separating yourself. Pipeline is cut. Not only so, such people will blame God after that. He's not even God, they will say like that. You experience 20

The 30 years of searching God's bounties, today you are rejecting again. All those experiences of 20, 30 years of bounties from the Lord all of a sudden null and void because you have cut the pipeline because of your ego. And often you see those people pessimistically blame the God even. We have seen many examples like that. All of a sudden, I say, what happened to those 20, 30 years of experience of your many bounties? Null and void. The pipeline is cut. So, it's not a very simple way, philosophy apart. Allow your mind to unfold. It'll show its habits, good or bad. Admit these are patterns, chains, bondage of ignorance. They are no good because you are grooved or rooted into that. Naturally, you cannot get out of that. Gurus help you to do that. Go by devotion or karma yoga or path of knowledge, either way or a mixture, and get to the divine heritage. And you are not ignoring, you are not suppressing anything, you are not avoiding anything. And that's the best way to wisdom. No hiding. Let's not call ourselves sinners even, doesn't matter. There are various paths. I don't mean Christian way is wrong. I'm not really pointing that at all. It's a different path, I saw. If you don't mind to be a sinner and then repent, that's fine with me. Nothing, no objection from my side. And God will hear that, why not, if he's sincere. Cleansing process may not be pleasant in the beginning. It's worth doing it. When you clean the house daily or monthly, when you go away for a few weeks and come back clean, it is not pleasant. Mattresses have all dust on it, sofas and chairs have dusty, and on the carpet or walls, things may be not pleasant, but unless you clean, how will it be clean anyway? And then it's pleasant once you clean it. Don't be afraid of cleaning, be fearless. Even though it's bad, let's call it bad, even though wrong, be fearless and clean. Weak people cannot do that, I know that. Weak people cannot even pick up one vacuum cleaner and go up the stairs and clean. They think the sky has fallen on them. Just be fearless. God wants you to be there. I don't mean egotistical, but fearless. Then only you can do something. Strength we need. Whether Vedic literature or any other scripture that teaches us to be strong. They have openly said that Nayatmyon Balahinyan Labha. Self-realization, true self-realization is not for the weak. They commonly said it. And there's no military, there's a wisdom, but not for the weak. Those who hide and those who are timid, those who are in habitual bondage, certainly they cannot do much. Guru can help. Truth is ruthless. If truth would compromise, it wouldn't be truth anyway. No? And this all true self-light is within you. Be sure that's your true nature, that's your true self. The other things, impositions, are unnatural, untrue. We call ignorance. Unfoldment process, allow it to be unpleasant if it is. But it will come to a nice situation, slowly. Avoid it, escape it, you don't do anything, then you can't.
Whatever else, meditation, prayers, chantings you might do may not produce results. The separation of Lord is the most painful thing. Real pain is that. Other pains are very subservient, secondary. The separation of God from God is the most painful thing. And that's why the other pains we have in the first place. Try to cure those other pains by any means, medicine, understanding, psychology, tricky mind and whatever. You'll see one thing, certainly, it doesn't solve. Bridge up the separation of the God, all of a sudden you'll see there's no pain. Path of devotion. If you have any other pains due to anything else, they are all due to reflection of the ultimate separation of God, which is the major, only pain actually. Find your true home, back to your true self. Pains are gone. But this you cannot do all of a sudden by just a theological assertion or a philosophical outlook. You have to go through your mind. That's where the unfoldment is needed. Avoid that, everything else will not erase your pain, or pains rather. Now, is it religion or philosophy? No, it's practical. We have tried it and that's how it works. Back to the feet of the Lord, pains are gone. How? Does ego still remain? Shouldn't. Can you avoid and escape your own what you are? No, you can't. He sees it. So the unfoldment process, whether thorns or bushes or other flowers come, don't be afraid. Let it come. It looks sometimes very dishonoring, self-dishonoring. Well, I look bad before everybody thinks I'm bad. I said, why didn't you think you are bad? That would be enough. Others are thinking bad and that's bothering you so much. I can't accept your badness. Matter will be very simple. Only accept, oh, I am evil, doesn't solve anything. Vedanta or Rajog doesn't say you are evil, never. On the contrary, you are light, you are Brahma, your true self, your spirit, Holy Ghost. Don't emphasize the evil side. Because then that forms its own pattern and habit again. I know I'm no good. I know I'm evil. I know I'm bad. Okay, then what? Does it cure anything? Disease remains. It's said in the very Raja Yoga again, one is the path of yoga, if you don't follow, then the path is of roga. Roga meaning disease, sickness, illness. Not only bodily, but mental too. We all are afflicted, actually, or most of us are. They want the path of union, the yoga. So, the first lesson of these habits, I hope you remember a few things and allow yourself to open. Within yourself, with your God, doesn't matter really where you do, but not when you turn face up against others, you're a different person. Now that would be very wrong. Confessing to God and creating a false self-image before others, no, it's self-deception. It doesn't work. I'm repeating, truth is ruthless. It is. But not to me. It's very sweet if you face it. If you resist it, it's ruthless. Those who confess before the Lord should be the same humble back to the world. Are you understand what I'm saying? Let's say God is here, you worship and confess, let's say, if it's sincere. And then you turn your face to the world outside temple and you become a different person. That won't help. You can't keep self-image and repentance to the Lord clashing with each other.
and face the world again, continue that humility and truthfulness, that honesty. If you can do that, you are relieved. You are cured. I hope you are understanding what I said. Religion is just not confession before the Lord and not before the world. Who created the world in the first place? The Lord. How can it be two things? When you turn the face from the Lord to the world, be the same. Then you are clean, cleansed. Not otherwise. We have to stand before the Lord naked, I should tell you frankly. If you understand the meaning of the word, He knows us anyway, no? The confession or the exposure or unfoldment is for our own cleaning, actually. Lord knows it. And what are we hiding from Him, which already He knows? Where's the question? We have to have trust and faith in Him. And He will do the job.

Krishna, right? It flows in such an indescribable manner that it touches the cosmos in such a way that the energy flow through that instrument is inexhaustible. Therefore, you don't feel tired. And that's called, in various ways, liberation. And many words. That's called actionless action. Soundless sounds. While doing, you're not doing. It's indescribable. And that then not only creates art, music, dance, or writing, or whatever, but also creates galaxies. Whatever breaks the tune, whatever comes out of the rhythm, will be destroyed. It's not a curse or threat, that's the way nature works. Something out of nature will be destroyed, will be finished, will be scrapped. It'll go in the dumpyard to be recycled again. That's called rebirth. When you'll come in tune, in rhythm, with your Lord, with your cosmos, with Mother Nature, Divine Mother, till you do that, you'll go on rebirthing yourself, whether in saline tub bath or rebirthing through progeny. Whichever method, you go on then rebirthing, reborn, recycled, till you come in tune. That's in one language called till you surrender completely and conditionally. In another language, same sense, is called till you are brought to your, sorry to use the word, knees. The one is called the sweet will, unconditional surrender. Other is called blessing in disguise. When you're brought to me, sorry. Sometimes one of my good words, I use these words. Not I like them, but I would say, instead of bringing to your knees, you should be brought to prostration. But don't like it. So the etymology works according to the way of thinking one has. One can not use all these words and use the most sophisticated spiritual words, meaning till you become one with Him. But since that appropriate sophisticated language of oneness and love is often, unfortunately, misused. In other words, if I say, or you say, I'm one with you, you know, it's easy to say, you know, and then behave as you like. So it's nice to hear, though. And the other thing is not nice to hear, but that brings the ego to senses when you say a surrender, conditional devotion, and so on. Naturally, in that, you cannot misuse. There's no scope of misuse in that. Since the word itself makes you something apart from that Lord, naturally you have your responsibilities. So this in-tune dance, there's Sanskrit word for that, which are intertwined in such a way that Lord and His creation, the Shiva and Prakriti, Parvati, they're so intertwined, the Lord and the soul, in such a way that in the rhythmic dance you don't feel or see as if two dancing together, but He Himself dancing with Himself. That's too far, I'm going too fast. Sometimes you lose the
lose the consciousness of time and space, then who's going to work up to these steps, the gradations? There's, of course, in rhythmic behavior, the life pattern, there's, of course, joy, no doubt about it. Out of rhythm, you lose the joy. Rhythmic flow, in tune, you feel free. Even subject-object relationship is lost. Even though sense of being two may be there, but in such an intertwined way that two within one or one within two is the perception. So, any work action we do in the office, school, home, till you experience this, you could flow in tune whatever the circumstances, and the results will be fantastic. There's no failure in that system. Everything may not happen the way you design, but it will certainly come out fulfilling, satisfying. That's his greatest price. Ego or no ego is not even the analysis. And then, if you are very fortunate, you will discover the whole cosmos, universe, as far as your consciousness can travel, is all one within the other, flowing into tune with each other, a rhythm. And whatever the planets, the individuals, the nations, the systems come out of tune will be destroyed in the course of time. They're finished. And individuals too. Don't say everybody dies. We're not talking about death. But everybody is not fulfilled. That's a question. Those who are unfulfilled, those who are dissatisfied, those who are frustrated, those who are failures, those who are disappointed, those who are what to do about. They are the unfulfilled ones. They're out of tune. God is playing, they don't see it. River of immortality is flowing, they don't see it. The promise of salvation is being kept. They don't hear it. Those are the examples of those parts, clay parts which are upside down. Whole monsoon or 4 months may end, not a drop goes in. Whole Saint Mount Helena might spew 12,000 feet high, ashes, nothing goes in. Turn them up, everything's hollow. They're out of tune, out of rhythm. They don't have sweetness of music. They don't have joy of dancing. They don't have that creative joy of sculpturing. Every sculptor is not creative, nor every musician and dancer is. Don't say I'm learning creative dancing. That is hodgepodge. Label it, it is gone. When you dance creatively, that's creative dance. You can't learn creative dancing. If you're learning, it is not creative. That's planned. Only because one creative dancer danced in a certain way, other students should dance that way, is no more creative. You're copying. The creativity is no more creativity. It's an imitation. Creativity should come from within you. There's no other definition, which is spontaneous. And in that, while creating, you're not creating. That kind of art, that kind of rhythm, that kind of tune will never leave the impression upon the sands of time. The samskaras, the impression, are never made. Therefore, you're free. High-sounding words? Let's come down a little bit. That kind of life where you won't feel afflictions.
where you won't have pain, where you will have no sense of separation, where you won't miss, where you'll have it what you want, or what makes you fulfilled. That rhythmic life, where the conditions won't affect you as they would have without rhythm, where everything will flow as it would be, and you are the doer and the witness both. And in that kind of heaven, my Father in heaven, please raise my head high in spite of my feet being on the ground, where my life will not be lost in the dreary sense of the dead habits. That's quite antonym of the creativity, any dead habits, any habits. So you'll flow in the newness, new, refreshing every day, every moment. Nothing to do with emotionalism. It's not imagination. That's the way out of life is spirituality. That would be the new age consciousness. That would be the kingdom of heaven, would be golden age, where cobwebs of the brain are all cleared, the nerves are cleaned and purified and stretched into flexible tenacity. I'm changing little words from Vivekananda, who said, where you will have these nerves of steel and bones of iron. I'm using a little bit more special language. And then your losses and gains will come and go. You'll be the witness and the doer, but not the loser, not the lamenter, not the one called downtrodden or underdogs, where you couldn't be a betrayer, where you couldn't be a hypocrite, where you won't be ungrateful. It's easy to ask for mercy and grace, but it's easy to be ungrateful too. We might find excuse in our forgetfulness, but forgetfulness is sin. If I find my fulfillment or excuse in forgetfulness, I'm a sinner. If I'm a sinner, where should I go, hell or heaven? If I'm a sinner, I'll go to hell. It's very logical, conclusive, and indisputable. Why should I forget? I should be grateful for the things I get. I'm not being Christian. Nor I'm a Jew, nor I'm a Hindu. In a sense that I'm responsible for what I am. That's my religion. I can't evade that. I'm responsible for what I think, what I do, what I say. That should be my religion. I'm responsible. Why should I be ungrateful? My hypocrisy, my diabolism, my forgetfulness, my such kind of tricky mind should pay me back. Why should my neighbor suffer for that? Why should my co-disciple or my sister or my wife should suffer for that? Naturally, that rhythmic, that creative, that conscious golden life, I cannot betray, I cannot be hypocrite. I will have a joy. Things will come and go, I'll work, I'll witness. And I will not hold on to anything grabbing like attachment. But since I'll be free, river will be flowing, I take out the amount of water I want. I don't have to motor whole river into my reservoir tanks in my home. You take what you want. More than that, you want to bathe into that, come on, plunge even. It has capacity. But collect the water, put in your tanks, it's stagnant, creates bacteria. Have you seen those insects in water that kind of travel around in the water? I don't know what they call. In Bengali they call it purim. They call it purim, like that. Stagnant. Consciousness held captive becomes unconscious.
water kept captive becomes stagnant. Life within captivity, within pools of attachment and greed stinks, to say the least. Some insects thrive on stinking things, but then smells like skunk. And then I take pride on my stagnation. That stagnated pool becomes branching into dead habits. Couldn't be creative. There's no music there. There's no joy since there's no movement of dancing in the sense. Any movement is not dance. Can be crude also. That way donkey sings, nobody likes it. Except his mother. Life is beautiful, no doubt. Otherwise God wouldn't have created. He couldn't create mess and ugly. Life is beautiful, that's how created. We could make it muddy by stagnation. Water is fresh, gives you vitality, life force, aqua, ap, Sanskrit. It could be stagnated and would smell bad, would give diseases. Disease is simply dis-ease. What is spoiled becomes the opposite of it. What you misuse becomes opposite of it. What you underuse becomes opposite of what it was originally supposed to be and was created. The man, in quotes for the time being, supreme being, at least in the solar system, but could be unmanly if you misuse it, spoil it, make it out of tune, out of rhythm, make it selfish, make it narrow, make it squeezed, make it me. The very man becomes not only beast, worm. You can be compassionate to the worm and underdog, but you cannot accept that situation. To accept is to again murder yourself. You may forgive the untruth, you cannot accept the untruth. You can be compassionate to the miserable ones, but you cannot accept the misery as a product of whatever he did. You can forgive the sinner, but you cannot accept the sin. Use any language you like, most modern scientific language as well as the most orthodox language. It will be the same truth. You can accept the atomic theory, atomic nuclear energy, but you cannot accept its destructive product, its destructive tendency or the evil force behind it. You cannot. You can respect your mother and father and your elders and your neighbors and whatever. You cannot accept if they are on the untruth. That doesn't mean you fight your father, mother, or husband and wife or whatever. But at least you cannot accept it. You will kill yourself. You're murdering your own soul. It's to respect. Okay, I respect you. Come on, I have the sword. Come on, let's fight. It says that you be on the merit of truth. Nature is clean. Divine Mother is clean. Nature is clean. But if we misuse, underuse, and spoil it and be untruth, that very nature will be unnatural. That's simply antonym, opposite of it. It's not a creation. Opposite of creation is destruction. It's not a recreation. Absence of light is darkness. Absence of truth is untruth. Absence of beauty is ugliness. Ugliness is not an existence. Darkness is not an existence. Void is not an existence. Void is the summum bonum. Anything opposite created is by misuse, underuse, abuse. Use the worship as a ritual in a very superfluous, showy manner. It is irreligion, even though the form is worship.
Waving the lights around the God's image otherwise would be religion. But waving with a superfluous mind, with no devotion, with no purity, with no longing, with no intensity, will be a hollow ritual which is as good as atheism. Atheism is a negation of God, not an existence. Non-God doesn't exist. Non-existence is not a part of our system of existence. Anything opposite we talk about is because of dualism of language and intellect. It's nations. It's not existent on the other side. Darkness does not exist that you can collect in a tin or a can and just, you know, mail it. Close the light, negation is darkness. Non-devotion is simply not a lack of devotion, is a rejection of God. How can that be religion? How can that form basis of any relationship? You cannot say, God, you are God, but I have lack of devotion. That means you are not accepting the existence of God. That's another part. There are many sorts. This is one sort of betrayal. Betraying not just Judas, what he did. It could be 100 other ways. Again, betrayal is not an attitude. It's a negation of all that love, devotion, sensibility, truth, some manliness. Lack of manliness is cowardice. Cowardice is not a vicious thing. It just doesn't exist. It's a negation simply. Negation of light is darkness, so negation of courage will be cowardice. One who is timid only because he has no courage, not because he is timid. Am I playing jugular words? You don't have it. You don't have it. You can't say, I don't have devotion, but I have betrayal. As if the betraying attitude is an existence of some attitude. It's not. Where God is not, Satan is there. That's the way one could explain. Where God is, Satan doesn't exist. In other words, negation of truth is untruth. Not that in truth by its own solidity has intrinsic existence. Therefore they call it Maya. It appears to be so, but it's not. Darkness appears to be darkness, it's not. Untruth seems to exist, seems to flourish, or what you call breathing on. Impurity, dirt, bad smell, ugliness seem to exist, but they don't exist. It's like darkness, it doesn't. There's no substance. Therefore they call it Maya, Mayik adjective. Appears to be so, but really it's not so. Therefore it is called illusion. Illusion, therefore, if you flourish and breed on that, becomes self-deception. So after all, then eventually, the untruth, the ugliness, non-beautiful, and so on, becomes illusory. Intangible, non-graspable, therefore dissatisfying, unfulfilling, fleeting. What is the real existence? Is the beautiful, the truth, the light? Is tangible, realizable, to be one with, in playing cosmically, rhythmically, becomes realistic, therefore absolute, therefore abiding, immortal, therefore reliable. It's all your own witness part the conscience teaches you. So care to listen to him. You want others to care for you, but you don't care for the things should be cared for. If you never are cared for by others, even if you do get that care, you don't receive in such a way that you enjoy it. You always seek hungrily to be cared. You miss it all the boat because you don't care for the thing you have which should be cared for. If you do care for the thing you should be cared for, you'll be cared for everywhere. Where is the scope of being selfish and being me? So what is real, what is light, what is
existent, what is substantial, tangible, what's creative, will be flowing in tune and rhythm with the cosmos without being victim of the illusory creation. In other words, you'll get satisfaction and fulfillment. How to apply all this in human relationships? I can take a few sentences about it. It's not that I don't care for relationships, I do, but not on them's B2C relationship. No, no, no. That's devilish. That's selfish. That's being anti-God. B2C relationship is, I'm declaring, not declaring for the first time, but probably first time most emphatically, it's anti-God. Therefore, probably the Bible said God is jealous. Not because he's jealous in the sense of the term. But you can't serve the God and mammon both. If you're one which clutches this muddy-like relationship between B and C, you can't serve A, you can't be one with A, therefore you cannot be in rhythm and in tune. Therefore, in ugliness, you are in atheism, you are then in, we'll call it any by name, sinner, failure, disappointed, and you know, are not all those kind of frustrating words. Either you are good with God or you're not. That doesn't mean you are anti-God, doesn't mean you have your own forces to fight against God. That will be travesty of kind of facts. Anti-God doesn't exist in the sense, it's illusion. Simply our perception, simply our own way of thinking, not that it exists. Since it does not exist, it cannot satisfy us. Of course, it will be fleeting. It will maya. So the one day, Lord's consort told him, now look, honey, you're always saying, as you are real, I am unreal, the Divine Mother told the Divine Father. That you have been downgrading the women. The man is real, woman is unreal. You, Purusha, the spirit is real, this Maya, the Divine Mother, is illusory. How come you can't live without me even? Honey, now, kind of, forget about this man's chauvinism. And have some kind of this modern time, some kind of equal freedom. Recognize the rights of women. And you call me and declare me before your progeny on the planets as Divine Mother, and here you are saying I'm illusion. What do you mean? Now, Divine Father kind of scratched his head. What would he say? Divine Father said, look, honey, since you mean business, I'll tell you straight. Preaching is for those who are ignorant, not for those who know. Thou, Parvati, know it. Thou shouldn't ask the question. It's for those who are clinging to the undivine, to the maya, to the illusion, to the darkness. They find warm like their existence in the darkness to lie down till they are knocked all around to come out of that tunnel. For them, this preaching, this distinction, this discrimination, this conscience, for them the words of preaching, for them to say what is real, what is unreal, but not for those who look only see divine. Thou, Parvati, are always in my tune, perfectly one with me. It's not for you. Thank God that honey was happy. But not for those who still don't see light. Ramakrishna called it Vidya Maya, Avidya Maya. Maya, you understand now? Illusion, perception. Vidya is for education or knowledge, and avidya is non-vidya, non-knowledge, non-wisdom. There are two kinds of mayas, not that they are two separate things. One is an enlightened maya, one is an ignorant maya. In relationships, it's avidya maya, it's an ignorant she or he. Naturally, that cannot give salvation. To establish their relationship on the truth will be self-disastrous.
whichever the partner. Lord Shiva has to have Parvati, Vishnu has to have Lakshmi, Brahma has to have Saraswati. I mean, it's easy to take God's names, anyone's we want, but if I take personal human names, Mr. or Mrs. So-and-so, my God, that really tears apart the heart. Mr. Light couldn't have Mrs. Darkness, nor Mrs. Light could have Mr. Darkness. In other words, it has to be in tune, flowing into each other. Any discordant note is rejected. That's law of nature, compassionate apart, pity apart, mercy apart, grace apart. In the laws of nature, any discordant note, any movement out of tune and rhythmic is rejected. Please understand. Don't mix it up with grace, pity, compassion and forgiveness. Those are done just as a gesture. It's not an acceptance. Whenever the movements are disturbed in the cosmos or universe or earth atmosphere, whenever the atmosphere is disturbed, comes out of tune, unrhythmic, nature begins to recoil and takes the toll to bring it back into rhythm. And that is why earthquakes or high storms or volcanoes spew. Or the human clashes happen, the battles, the wars, two individuals fight. Sometimes we fight, sometimes we're okay. Now, that's a part of human nature, no doubt about it, but that's not what nature is supposed to be. It has to be in perfect collision and rhythm and in tune with each other. Any discordant note would come out of tune, something will play, a director would say, that violinist, get out. But the holy men are compassionate forgivers, naturally. They'll say, please, now. They mean to reject, but please, now, can you a little bit practice more or come out tomorrow or something like that? Or you go in the green room, please practice a little more. That's compassion, forgiving. That's not acceptance either. To let go is not to... Let go is real let go. It's not to lose anything. It's just to make your back firm into your tune and rhythm. Nature therefore rejects by wars, by earthquakes, by volcanoes, by hailstorms, even disease. Disease is the non-rhythmic, when you turn out your health and body and life into on-tune, out of tune, then it begins to have disease. Ayurveda, the Vedas are the books of age, teach there's a disharmony in a body which creates a disease. The harmony, the rhythm will make your forces within a body-mind complex to flow in each other so rhythmically that you won't have a disease. Any mental disturbance, tension is out of tune only. Whether with your spirit or with your God or with your guru, whatever you call it. Don't get stuck on and getting things even if you're out of tune. It's often an egotistical trip. Even if I'm out of tune, I'm on selfish motive and be me, I would still want what I want. As a matter of fact, I want is also born out of tune. When you're out of tune, you'll want that way, stubbornly. Things should happen what you want. The one who is in tune and rhythm would go on getting the things that they get and they should get. This me-ism, stubbornness is always born when out of tune is still claiming to have things as if you were in tune. So truth is not paradoxical. It is your maya which is paradoxical. Then Parvati asked Shiva, do you think any man can live without relationship, therefore, or without that maya, Lord? He said, look, Parvati, now I told you again, I'm telling you, look. No, maya is not to be shunned if you are in tune with her. If you are in rhythm, if you're flowing in tune with each other, that's perfectly all right.
You don't like to fight with the current of river and get drowned. You cannot conquer over the river either. You have to swim in such a way that water and you are enjoying each other. This is what means Krishna Radha. This is what means Purusha Prakriti. This is what means any names. They are so soaked with that Christ inside that even their wounds bleed like Jesus did. That feeling oneness with that. So therefore, I don't feel there are fixed rules or fixed orthodoxy or fixed tradition. I don't think there are fixed way or ways by which everyone should behave. It could be unsocial looking. It could be non-traditional or traditional. It could be orthodox or not orthodox, liberal. It could be progressive, radical. It could be quite conservative. Whatever makes your nobility grow, whatever grows, expands your consciousness, is what is religion. Doesn't matter if it's traditional, doesn't matter if it's not. Doesn't matter if it sustains the social values or doesn't. Social values go on changing. According to your temperament, according to your free choices, you choose from tradition or liberalism, modernity or obsolete, whatever raises your consciousness, expands you. Whatever makes you truthful, joyful, giving, a man. That's what we should do. Your own self dictates, not by mind dictation, not what your ego tells you what you want in a selfish way, because that will degrade you anyway. But whatever your inner voice, your spirit tells you, your conscience tells you, that much to follow. In that expansion, whether you're following tradition, doesn't matter. If not something, your own views, doesn't matter. You may be born in the church, don't die there. So-and-so might have been born through your womb as a daughter, father, mother, whatever. It's not eternally so. She's not going to be your daughter eternally. Relationships exist in a very temporary phenomena. They are to be sustained, of course. I'm not against it. I've always said it. But they are not eternal. You cannot put the relationship over your God, over your divine, over your truth, over your light, over your absolute immortality, over your true consciousness, true self, over your true identity. Everybody is busy trying to find true identity, but they are trying to find identity in someone else, with someone else. You know what I mean? This is your true identity you are trying to find, not with someone else. Any identification with someone else will be like that. And if that's your true identity, that someone else, I think the problems would have been long ago non-existence. Otherwise, if that was true identity, what is false identification then? What is false identification? If that to be identified with someone is true, where does exist false identification? Where is it? We can't see anywhere else. On the contrary, identification with something else, someone else, something, is what false identification is about. True identification of you. We don't say, I'm trying to find my true identification with someone. We always say, I'm trying to find my true identification. My true identification within me. Your true self. That is your Purusha. That is your spirit. That's your tangibility. That's your true reality. On which you play the rhythmic dance of Maya. If you're firm in your footsteps as a dancer, then everything else around you dances perfectly all right. If you are tottering, if your steps are not falling in rhythm, and if you are just want to show others how your waist works and hip works, you know, then you're

Never sees only one corner, one part of the painting and trying to draw that as separate, isolated piece. Sometimes he's working here, all of a sudden he goes here and touches here, sometimes he goes here. The genius artist. Do not go from one end to another end chronologically. Those who paint or do certain things from one end to another chronologically, step by step, will never create a good painting. They'll work some piece here, then go here, then they'll go here. They go on joining together, then again work on eyes, then work on the hair, then come again work on the garb or hand or something, or a necklace. Till they get the total view of the painting as a whole. Not in this painting, what a nice arm she has. You have to like the whole painting, not an arm.

very visibly, tangibly. If you want to really walk around, see and live in a very true nature of yours, avoid the falsehood. Don't hang on to demeritorious acts. Open your hands, release, let the water flow. You swim in the river rather than grab the river in your tanks. That's the way of life. What's gone is gone, something else will come, river is flowing. Where is me? Let the life go around you, flow through you, around you. Don't grab it. Keep your hands open. And that's the way you'll come in tune and rhythm and you'll truly dance. Out of tune is no music, out of rhythm is no dance. Out of way of living is not life. Life is supposed to be beautiful and joyful, of course. That's the way it is created. Few more atomic reactors blasting and you know how you will be dancing. One's up and then down and flat. Yeah, it throws you up and down and then swaha. I don't know why man should not be sensible. We should not be sensible only to avert war. That will be really jugglery. Why the man should not be supreme as the man was supposed to be? Man was made in the image of God, God knows how, but if it is true, we should be godly. Why should be there a scorpion of hypocrisy? Betrayal, diabolism, selfishness. It's a degradation. It's a kind of saying that you deny, therefore you become whatever. Denying the truth, you become betrayal. You may deny in a polite way. You may say, I don't understand it, as if you're not rejecting, but that's rejection. Oh, what do you mean? If somebody tells you truth on the face, you say, what do you mean? In other words, you are saying you told me the truth, but I want to accept it because since it degrades my mind in the sins of ego trouble. Therefore, I say, what do you mean? As if I didn't understand. Actually, he is saying, I didn't understand very well, but you have put the finger on such a right spot that I have trouble in accepting it. So instead of diverting the finger toward me, I say, what do you mean? Man can degrade himself, man can make himself divine. Whichever you choose. Putting a badge on some system of ours, culture, religion, doesn't make us religious. Is what you are, what I am. Who am I, what I am, makes a difference. Not by the label I put on. You think if Mrs. X today put on sari, that became really Goddess Saraswati or what? Still she is what she is. Because sari has no mind. Mind is still in the body. If mind was existing in sari, yes, there was some hope. So when they say, can I put on sari today? To me it's not a serious question. I say yes or no. What else could I say? There's no gray area in between. It's real, it's real. It's not real, it's not real. How does non-real exist since real is there? Simple Vedantic replies, non-real doesn't exist. Then how do you say it? Is it because word and the thought are perceptions, a part of perception, or the children of perception? They just say it that way, they don't mean it. Mouth says simply the unreal is there, but he doesn't mean it. It doesn't exist. It's showing you the moon in the trough of water, saying this is moon. You know that, mother.
It's not a real moon. Even then, is it not moon? I say, even then, it's not a moon. But how does it show? It's a reflection. Pure Vedantic reply. How does it reflect? Well, that's all phenomena you're trying to know. All the zoology, botany, science, physics, chemistry, and atomic energy are just trying to know this reflection. Tell you the truth. All the analysis is about our reflections, not about truth. Truth cannot be reflected upon. Truth radiates, reflects into something. All the theses, all the discoveries trying to investigate, trying to make systems, isms, are of the reflection only. How far the moon is, how far the reflection is, water diameter, how much of the trough, what the distance is, what the force of that light, how much speed is there from that to this reflection, how long this exists. It can be, it has molecules and cells, it can be regenerated and live longer. Always, why cannot trough of water showing the moon can exist eternally? It's all sense about this reflection, the maya, the illusion, the hypothesis. And that's so real with us, so tangible with the perception, one with identification with the reflection, which is called false identification, so much that we can't even leave it. Sages call it dead habits, ignorance, delusion. And that's so real. Since this is so real, that is non-existent. The truth will not be existent. God doesn't exist. Therefore, the reality doesn't exist for those. Therefore, they worship the mammon. They don't mind for the time God is displeased, because God will win over anyway someday. You cannot win over God. You cannot reject Him and have it at your own will. Your true identity is true identity. If you miss it, you miss it. That's reality. Therefore, I always say, don't use intellect too much. Somehow it's okay to just find out this reflection, that's real moon. Just use your brain to see which is a shadow, which is a reality. Beyond that, intellect has now no meaning. If you're trying to measure the distance between the real and the unreal, between the actual sun and reflection, between the, and the distance, and the, how the radiation works, and what is speed, and many of the conditions, and whatever, atmosphere. If you're trying to work out that, you're using your intellect, no doubt, but you're caught up in between. You're just trapped. If you use your intellect to an extent to find out what is what, this is real, this is unreal, okay? Where is me in between? Me is the perceiver, only. Me is simply the perceiver of real and non-real. So use the intellect to know which way to go. But me is busy now in mathematics of the reflection, the architecture of the reflection. The landscaping of reflection. Put that glass stuff into the plastic, plastic into emerald, emerald into clay, and precious stones. All these sciences of reflection only, of the illusion, of the fleeting particles. And that becomes so real, honey, that when honey gives you, you know, trouble, and honey brings your breath in the nose tip, why the problem? Your son is existent. Why sometimes problem? Your father, mother, or whatever, your sister, daughter, and whatnot, customer existent. One or the other. Why the problem? Because you have too much put your too much faith, absolute and unreal reflection. You can't give more than that. Howsoever you may worship the reflection, it's not going to be a real moon or real sun. See it as a reflection with your sage-like eyes, like a swan swims over the surface of the water. The sage-like eyes look at the reflection, and reflection, feeling and knowing that true reality is something else than this.
Just abide by that. You're not negating the reflection. You don't have to throw away the drop of water. Let it remain. But your eye, like a swan, like a sage, will be on that reality. The God, the light, the absolute, the spirit, the consciousness, the Shiva. By that, on the contrary, you will play with the reflection very well, since you know the reality, since you know where from it came, since you know as a perceiver, as a realized soul, though. So perceiving, now you are being that, you are realizing that you are being one with the reality. You are no more a perceiver. You are that. That's Vedanta. And in that, then you look at the reflection in the trough with the sun or the moon or the stars, you know the reality. You know they are not existent, they are reflection. They are vibratory, simply. This releases you. This gives you what they call salvation, emancipation. And that naturally, therefore, when you realize with your spirit, with your light, the life and the reflection, or the illusion, Maya, you will then play very rhythmically, very, very in tune, since you know. Know what? Know the art. You know the art, you know how to dance, how to sing. Then you'll know how to do business. You know how to cook. You know how to talk. Any betrayal, any hypocrisy and such things, you'll find out of tune. And therefore depressed. Therefore confused. I know I have a lack of devotion, then what? What are you doing about it? Confession is no acceptance in the sense that's not realization. Confession is one step only to get over. If I accept it, okay, I'm dishonest, then what am I doing about it? If I'm not doing anything about it, it wasn't my confession. Not worth a dime. I think dime is more valuable since it has some value. Dime has at least one value, one dime it is. Man is supreme in one sense, of course. Manliness, manhood. That's what education is about. That's why all these practices are about to make us man. Just awaken us to our true heritage. Man has neither chauvinism of a woman, nor woman has to fight for equal liberation. It's just nonsense both ways. It's in tune we have to come with each other. Not only mutual. To me, mutual is a very undergraded word. Mutual is meaning give and take. Okay, I give some, you give me something, let us have mutual interest. That's humbug. I tell you frankly. It's in tune. If disciples are in tune with the guru, that's where it makes a sense of communication. If they are mutually keeping each other's interest, both will go to hell. I tell you, Guru also. First he will go and lead the disciples there too. Like a Pied Piper. That's why the exploitation takes place. It's in tune, it's not a mutuality. It's rhythm, man and woman, brother and sister, husband and wife, children and parents, guru and disciples, and neighbors and you. They have to move in rhythm with each other, in oneness, in tune. It's not a fighting for equal rights or man's chauvinism anyway. It's not an exploitation course. Exploitation will exist till there is a separate mode of thinking of either mutual or self-interest or rights. So long we are thinking in these terms, we'll have exploitation. It's in tune, divine. So long you are seeking your selfish ends, you'll have exploiters. So long you're greedy, you'll have deceivers. So long you have victims of attachments, you'll have those who will take advantage of your attachment and exploit you. So long you're blind followers,
There'll be no dearth of exploiting gurus either. If any gurus have deceived their disciples, they deserve it. Not that guru is saved. He'll first go to hell, then carry everybody else there. What is real, whichever is. I don't believe, therefore, in mutual interests, in rights and responsibility of this sense that we should be responsible, but if we stretch the rights too far, we're fighting. If we're fighting for any particular rights or liberation about any section of society, we appeared in clash and fight. Instead, we had the mutual. And further than that, we had to be in tune with the thing. If you are in tune in neighborhood, in tune of your business, in tune of your existence, your life around, you don't have to fight for rights or interests. If somebody says, this is my right, I say, come on, go and have it, let me see. How will you touch it even? Is it tangible to you? You can fight for it, but it's not tangible for you. Which right has been obtained by fighting or by even asking for it? Come in tune, you'll get it. It's called communication. Therefore, selfishness has no meaning. Therefore, taking sides and favoritism has no meaning. And so many other host of negative thinking, that has no meaning. Once you are in tune, you flow very beautifully, sweetly. And you will see what's the purpose of life, of the rhythmic living. None. Except to know. Therefore they said knowledge is the supreme purpose of life. That we come, are born into life of whatever existence, dimensions, in order to know further. Knowledge is the supreme purpose of life, nothing else. This you will very well understand when you come in tune and flow in joy, and your vibrations and nerves and muscles begin to flexibly turn according to those corners of tune. Then you will see exactly there's no purpose but to dance in joy and to know. They call it Sat, Chit, Ananda. Ananda is joy. Sat is existence, consciousness, you know. There's a supreme purpose of life. We forget all this and become creatures of worms. Man is made, of course, man, but he has to yet realize it. It's raw material which we have to manufacture into something. It's an evolution. Any other purpose of life, therefore, is just fictitious, superfluous. You could be conscious. If you would be in tune and joy, you would exist. And that would be art of living. Old or young, no problem. Man should awaken. Whatever else you have, you're losing and gaining. Don't give serious thought to it, Mr. So-and-so. Play your part. Flow in tune. Whatever is, save it. Or it's gone, whatever will come. Save your peace. Then only you can help others. If you are disturbed, what can you do for others? If you are weeping and wailing and grieving and knocking your heads against the wall, what can you do for others? Not for your own daughter even. If you don't like her to have a can of beer to drink, she'll go stealthily drink anyway. After 12 years, she won't care for mommy. If mommy says something, after 14 years, she'll reject her. After 16 years, no good. After 18 years, once or 2 years, come and see. And she is emptying the bottles. What can you do? It's not that your daughter is bad, but you have not understood the way of life. You have not known what is life. You are claiming upon your relative something which may be right or wrong, but you have never thought, pointing finger to yourself, what are you worth about? That you are claiming something else. You can count upon your relationship, but that doesn't serve. Therefore flow. What has come is come. What has gone is gone. Something will come.
I have now control of your life. Flown with him and joy at the God's feet. There's no other rescue. Hug the feet of the Lord in such a way just you don't leave it. God, you may leave me, and I'm not going to leave you. God, I know they will never leave you, and you have vowed you will never leave me. So that's fine. So what should we do now? Say, let's get up and let's dance in tune. Make some creation worth possible. There are slums and slums in the world. They call it city. That is city plus slums out of tune. City is supposed to be citizens, civilization, and so on, civic. Slum, is that part of civilization? Or something gone awry, something gone wrong? You're sleeping on the waterbed and you're turning the sides, you're not getting sleep. Brain is confused. Is that a man? Fire bed you couldn't sleep on anyway. And cotton bed you're giving up. 9 inches spring bed is obsolete. And somewhat that cushion type thing, chiropractic bed is in use. Side by side water bed. After all that, if you can't sleep, there's something wrong, not with your bed. You can't just go on ordering bed after bed. Point finger somewhere else. Where is wrong? Telephone is there, TV is around, air condition, heater, and computer, and microwave, and car, and what not. Cordless telephone, swimming pool, and those chiropractor shoes, and the money somewhere in the bank. If not, at least an unemployment check will come. And there are some always friends to take loans about. Now, if something is, I mean, it's brain is not doing fine. Where would you point the finger? I know it's me here. Okay, then what? It doesn't solve the problem either. Then what? Yeah, I know. It's my selfishness. I say, okay, then what? I know I shouldn't do that. I say, then what? I should do it. I say, then what? I'm going to do it. I say, it's okay, when? Then, from now onward. Okay, so we'll wait for a few days, a few months. Chat is not doing it. Where the finger should point out, that is part we are beating about the bushes. I'm not pessimistic for everybody. But since that's an epidemic, I must say it. Beating about the bushes is not beating the bush. You're not coming on the point. You're not concentrating. You're not one-pointedly catching the feet of the Lord. Yeah, I love the Lord. I wish all things will flow through His 10 toes which I'm holding on to. I said, that's why you're hugging His feet? To get out things of His 10 toes? If you're in love and longing, hugging the feet of the Lord, you won't really remember 10 toes and things coming out of those radiations. Am I not better? Ask yourself. God, didn't you want me this? No, that's your caricature and conjecture. You are desiring that when put in God said He wants you to do that. He never even dreamt about it, wildly even. He wasn't even thinking about it, far from giving it. We shouldn't project our desires on His toes. Out of 10 toes at that time, even lying down and hugging His feet, wishing from 10 toes will float some other kind of materialistic things. If He lifts only twice, a little one toe only, you know, you'll feel that you are well.
you will be conscious of where your consciousness is, where your mind is. Ask yourself, when you say, am I not better? Ask yourself, let not anyone else judge you. Have you held the feet of the Lord with that joy, with that longing, that you don't have a question anymore, that you have no doubt anymore, that you are not any more resistant, that your energies are flowing out, cooperate and get in, I mean, to be communicated? Are you not by your stubbornness and non-cooperation, rejection, knowingly or unknowingly, all the time putting away things from him? Has he not been giving you that if you are just open, receptive, non-resistant, you'll just get it? And what then if the resistances and stubbornness create diseases in you because you avoided things which could have healed you? Now you lament. And when he tells you this truth, you don't like it. Then I say, Lord, I don't want anything. God says, I know what you want, of course. You may say anything you like that you need. Your life is yours, but not without him. He's your core, he's your roots. He's your spirit, he's your being. You can't live your life without him. If you're trying to do that, you're making an exercise in futility. And that's why the losses, the mistakes happen. Hug his feet and devote and surrender unto him. Live the life. You'll be perfectly in tune. Divine Mother is so beautiful, I tell you, if you ever behold her, I can't describe it. I don't mean that you won't like any other woman or man. That's not the case. But then you'll find that beauty everywhere. It's so satisfying. But once you behold her, my God, boy, I tell you, I can't say it. That you won't miss anything. It'll be fulfilling. But we cannot exist without him. This we have to realize and know. Only because once I came out of a ditch, therefore I'm safe. There are many ditches. We get proud and arrogant when once I come out of a ditch, fine, I just, you know, you see how I could do it. And round the corner, second ditch again. Not God always puts us in losses. It's we. It's not self-interest which works. It's not a mutual interest either that works. Without him, there's no life. We had realized this one day. That our life is life, but not without him. Allow that flow, rhythmically to flow. Whether your business, a job, or housewife, or anything, any art, any pattern of life you're living, renunciate, ashramite, whatever. See that you feel in tune with your guru, your master, your other people around you, and the things you behave with, execute, all the nature around, the ecology, which you call it, the birds and flowers, the trees, the roads, the traffic. It's chaotic, don't we call it? If it was all rhythmic city, it would be golden age. Your factory, your kitchen, your bedroom, it should be all rhythmic. When you enter the room, when you enter everything, you'll find all of them lifted to some other dimension of vibrations. You should feel that if it's in rhythm. You'll feel in peace. It could be anything, any branch of your life. But bring in me all the time, for me, this everything, you'll be chaotic. Your balance will be lost, harmony will be lost, confusion will reign. To in tune this rhythm is called generally to surrender, to merge, to be one with the Lord.

not even aware that we are identified because of this blindness or the forgetfulness. We don't tackle the problem. Do you see the point? It's not trying to think and solve it. It's still remaining identified. Crux of the problem is not to think and solve, but to see and be aware of the identification. Because that is what is keeping us stuck there, which in other words could be explained being blind and forgetful. So the real problem is not that we have no answer. The real problem is that we don't see what is the problem. So with identified, anchored in, you can't much go forward. If you're tied up with a bank, how many feet you can swim, except up to the length of the rope. So this identification is a kind of long or short rope, but just tying up. If you tackle there, rather than trying to figure it out, habit, tendency, I think we have changed. Trying to figure out. Still when we are blind. Problem is not how to figure it out, but problem is how to untie that identification. Whereas in 99.9% cases, we try to save identification even if you see it and try and figure it out how to kind of get best of the both the worlds. That's where two points of soul start. To figure it out how to work out, figure it out very well without losing the identification. This is in those cases where identification is seen sometimes. But what about those many, many cases where identification is not visible? Not because it is not visible, because we are blind. But we are blind due to what? Due to, again, this very identification. You see, it's a jugglery, no doubt. It's a magic, it's a maya, it's a play, no doubt about it. But that's the way it works. The very identification keeps us blind in not seeing, then seeing the identification. It's the very thing we want to figure it out elsewhere. This kind of jugglery, the mind goes on without giving a real lot of fun. So long you're trying to figure it out without having eyes, you won't get the answer. So long you're identified, therefore, any figuring out will not be a solution, except when unidentified. Yes, unidentification is what you may call the let go, give up, renounce, trying to get awakened. And this identification with anything, even concept, identification with the concept is also identification, keeps our consciousness glued or stuck there. Sounds logical. Then certainly in identify two points, you are perpetuating dualism, as we were saying yesterday, and producing the gap, the distance, the separation, the missing. When it's non-dualistic, one, there's no gap, no separation. And therefore, there is no soreness about it, in the sense there's no friction.
What is wrong with identification? It's a legitimate question. Only answer I could give is because you stay there then. You might flutter your wings though, right or there, just stuck there. That much, that gives you a little kind of ceiling fan effect. But how much ceiling fan can satisfy you? In comparison to the fresh breeze. Ceiling fan only circulates the air inside whichever it is. It doesn't refresh it. It just circulates whatever it is inside, positive ions or negative or hydrogen or oxygen. It doesn't refresh. It just recycles. Maybe 10% freshness somehow leaks through the windows. That's called grace of the Lord. 90% circulates what already is there, 10% through the veins somehow comes in. So don't think identification is a great service to the society. The simple reason that you stay there, even this could be reasonable or legitimate or acceptable if there where you are identified, you're satisfied with it. To my humble opinion, it could give some pleasure, satisfaction to a point up to a certain time limit. But I will not agree, unless your experience again is different, that any identification without exception can ever be satisfying always. For the time being, it could gratify us, and it does. That gratifying sense, generally we get glued to it and call it as if, you know, I'm okay, I'm fine. But we probably don't analyze further, that's time being. The time will come that identification will be a burden. Sooner or later, after 2 years, 10 years, 20, 30, 40 years, any identification will prove to be a burden. Oh, I didn't think that time. Then that will be the philosophy. That time it was so pleasant, nice, gratifying. I never thought about that this will be so boring. Or this will be kind of a ring around the neck. Or this will be a burden, or this will be kind of unacceptable. Or at least just come to be tolerable. The fact is not that the world is changing only because, therefore there's misery, therefore there things go bad, but because you didn't think at the first time that very identification you put into execution was a starting point as a seedling to the future burden. Time limits change only. Some result into this next day or next year or 10 years or 40 years. But the nature of things is the same, that no identification worth the name can ever be always at all times satisfying. Identification, therefore, itself is a bondage. Now, again, I'll bring in the word courage, to see all this and to shun it. Shun it meaning not to separate. This inner conceptual identification was I'm talking about, the mental. If you have courage to give up that and live freshly, consciously, you are the member of the New Age consciousness, not the group. Because that's identification too. But I must correct this one point just right away, this here in parenthesis. Don't give up such identification before you have given up other nonsensical identifications. Many people think, why are you within a line with a group? You know, because you said it is identification. Sure, but what about your other kind of ferocious and the best identifications? So let's put horse before the cart. That is priorities first. Which things first should give up? Which things first should let go?
Not others which can wait an advanced stage could be let go. Those now give up and stay on to those age-old, very weird identifications. Don't wait in weird identification and give up certain nobler identifications, though nobler identifications are also identifications. I have many times said this, including the last one of a guru. But don't give up that first. Yeah, either you remain eternally weird. Yeah, you could quote, the devil could quote the scriptures and use the language, that's okay. But it's not okay. But in principle, any identification is blindness. But to me, the identification with anything is blindness, because you're stuck there. Sounds logical. No? Tell me if it's not. You don't have to be extra devotional. Tell me. You know, I attack my own devotion, you know that. Because if it's truth, it will stay. If not, I'll attack it and shatter it. I'm revolutionary against me or myself. No mercy upon me. So truth must be truth. And blindness is synonymous to forgetfulness. So if you want to solve the problem or problems, don't try to figure out details. See what is the source of the problem or problems. What is the source? Attack there. Throwing bullets against few bullets do not solve the shooting. You have to see where the ammunition depot. Strike there, no bullets will shoot again. Now I'm giving these two, twice I've done this war, examples. I must collect, I will try not to give third time, but for the simple reason that there are certain strategies on the spiritual path as good as in the battlefields. But don't take the whole example. That means don't go to war. Huh? That's what I mean. We take the examples only. Example, grammar of example is to the point one describes the example, up to that point you have to take, not beyond it. So I didn't say they went to war. No, not up to that point. Up to the point that you want to solve the problem. See the source of the problems. Right there. Don't try to figure out problems and their details. You'll always miss the solution in this way. If you are courageous and bold, you'll first take the identifications. If you cannot do, of course try to do. There's no deadline. I don't want to tell you do it just now, but that is the solution. A real bondage against the release to fly into the new consciousness. You can't have both things at the same time. You're trying to satisfy both ends and making both ends sore. Neither here nor there. But it's a process though, added to it. It's a process, no doubt. But ultimately we had to come out of this clash between the two points. One is, as much your heart you can put on the Lord will ease out the pain, the struggle, the soreness. Or give up one of the two. Both need courage. Either or, so you have both the ways, so whichever you choose. Till you are reborn into your spirit. Till you get awakened from the slumber of ages. Multiplication of the identifications, or rather multiplicity. Multiplicity of the identifications produces the long-range slumber.
More the identifications, more the deep, not deep sleep, but stone sleep. Those identifications are bindings, get you glued and stuck to more and more, thick and thick, so much that at one point you forget that you're identified even. That's what I was talking about. That never, many times, 99% or more, we don't see our identifications. We take those things so naturally with us and don't see them, not feeling that they are actually a problem even. But out of these, when unconsciously the problems do come out, you begin to figure out problems, not the source, because you're not seeing now. It's submerged. One has to do in order to get release. What could be the identifications? To name a few. Could be anything. The grossest would be loving thy money as thy soul and whole God, is identification with the money. Could be a kid, could be a mother, could be a wife, could be a husband, could be a house, could be carpets, could be silken curtains handed down from generation to generation from great-great-grannies. Could be anything. She left a certain weird box, you know, looking horrible, heavy, nowadays Thomasic. My great-grandmother left it. Could be any identification. Could be a picture. Could be a cult. Could be a cloth left over by your dead ones. Could be, of course, then higher than gross or lower than whatever, would be position, name, fame, sex, beauty, friendship. Now, friendship itself is not bad, that identification I'm talking about. And so much that you begin to shape each other in your own images. That's identification. And hunger for honor, self-image, self-esteem, prestige. This is a little higher or lower. Then the identification is subtler than that too. Something me. Identification with me, the individuality, the personality. That is also identification, but subtler than these other two. Whenever this last one is struck, we kind of flare out, you know. So we can't take it anymore. I didn't mind renouncing my radio. I didn't mind renouncing my that junk tape recorder. And I didn't mind renouncing that loudspeakers. I didn't mind renouncing even carpets, even some money. I didn't mind, sometimes hurts, but I can take it. You know, now this is kind of unbearable. Me, you know, you have now face to face stuck at me. I would like to say, how dare you, but I want to be polite, so I say, how come you do it? That becomes unbearable. That's the subtlest identification. I did so much for you, you know. I could still do more, just tell me. You know, I can bring all my sheep to you. But, you know, dare I touch me? Not that language they use inside it. But, you know, don't touch me, you know. Leave me intact. Now take away anything you want. But the fact was, now again, crux, final points. But the fact was that I was taking away everything from you in order in the end take you away. I didn't want your things. You didn't understand my tricks. That when I take away your things and you have nothing to live upon, not live upon monetarily, but nothing to hang on to, then that's easy for you also to give up on yourself. And there's a subtlest identification. If by chance, by your luck, by your fortune, by your good luck, if you could strike at that identification, the subtlest one, the first, most fortunate, you are released right away. Then the other two, gross and subtle identifications,
will fall off like pack of cards, will have no heaviness, any importance or any worth or name substance in it. Because you as you are giving substance to your gross and subtle identifications. If you is not there, that way struck, that identification is dissolved, then the other identifications, gross and subtle, standing based upon that subtlest one will also crumble. There are two ways, therefore, again. You just strike at the root of the problems, the ego identification. That's the best, but you can do, and very few can do, of course. Then, lighten the burden, identifications, dissolve the, or evaporate the conceptions or the identifications one by one, slowly, gross, gross, then subtle, subtle. It is so lighter that you could now see the very basic identification, me. That's actually the worst identification. Probably, in the two ways, saying that the only identification which creates other identifications, so-called, to preserve this identification. So this basic root identification is where you're tested the most if you go nearer the fire. There you either fail or succeed. Most of us fail. Not most. One among thousands succeeds. Not even 1%. Probably one among thousands and thousands succeeds when they are hit upon that ego level. You are tested, your love is tested, your devotion is tested, your service is tested. It no doubt hurts the most, it should, but at the same time see the beauty of the working. But that's the only point which has to go in order to be reborn into the new consciousness, in return it gives you all the eternity. It takes away your cherished possessions, no doubt, your favorite photographs, but in return gives you the eternity. And that's the new consciousness which I've been talking about. Transcending your conceptions, transcending your identifications, without condemning anything. You don't have to break the pencil in order to be unidentified with the pencil. Now you have to strangle your baby in order to be non-identified. That will be craziness. And if you do that, your neck is going to be the same as somebody else's hands. Non-identification is where the conceptually you have to get free. There's gross, subtle, and the root. Take away you from you and you resent. You revolution, like rebelliously come, stubbornly, you and protect it. Although in our fine moments we might agree sometimes, I know it's right though, but I can't handle it. Help me. There's no help there. You have to be helpless at that point. That's my cruel language. I could sugarcoat it or honeycoat it and give you, no, not in a retreat. At times I could do when you have a big check for me. No, really, I don't do that either. On the contrary, my own experience is, the 9 out of 10 times when the big checks have come to me have been the same day or next day I rebuked that person. For some reason they have given me reasons. Then I weigh each other. Okay, should I take care of the big check or should I take care of this devotee? Who's bigger? I said, devotee is bigger than the check. So let me tackle the big fish, you know. There's nothing there you could hang on to. You have to be helpless. While your ego is being attacked or hurt or kind of at the last shooting on that, you may cry for help. We do. But again, see the beauty in every dark point, dark bottom line of everything which I've been talking about now. In every direction, the bottom line I have been putting,

But if you didn't take the right way, even at this bottom line of helplessness, you're again pushed into the new consciousness. So long you're holding even one, I was going to say a vulgar word, but I'll change it. Drupadi tried that. You understand what I mean? So long you're hanging on to even one shred, a thread of something, actually, I understand. That means you are dependent upon one help even so long, or even praying for help, blessed that the last thin thread, even then you don't get new consciousness. Because still you're trying to tell God, help me in preserving this, no? And if he's a good guy, he won't help. At that bottom line, he won't. He wants you to thump down and collapse. Couldn't be any other way. Of course, there's a smooth, nice, harmonious, integral, willing, cooperative acceptance. When you miss that, then it tumbles down like a ball to this helplessness. So long you're praying for the help even. Now, this is very extreme. Don't quote me out of context. You should pray for the help in some other weird situations. But not this serious bottom line. There, if you are praying for the help, you are again asking for something mundane again. Something to save the ego. That's where your real test, that's last test actually. That the supermost, the last test. Everybody is not tested in this, really very few, because many don't go for PhD. Yeah. Those who do go, they know how many books they have to study. A headache. They go on putting glasses, double glasses, third glasses, minus 10, minus 20, until, you know, they can't read more. I give up and go accept the job of $450 a month. When you come back, you don't really live happily anymore. If at the bottom line you save your ego, somehow come out and don't finish the game, you don't live happily anymore on earth. Because nothing, even to that point if you have reached, nothing ever will satisfy you, even if material enjoyments, material gratifications multiply for you. And you probably hug them, but you won't be able to enjoy them. Because in heart of hearts now you know that these are not the things. So this, go any corner, you know, any lane, any street toward the goal, you see at the bottom line, or the last juncture, this will be the problem. That behind the covers of your gross identifications and subtle identifications, you are trying to save your ego identification, nothing else. So when you try to save your identification of the kid, the money, the position, the beauty, the talent, furniture, or great ancestral remembrance, you know, kind of those coconuts, what not? I mean, when they show me in their homes what granny left or great-grandfather left, I says, what are you doing about it? They're just there sitting for nothing. It's not even an altar that you could worship them. You can't worship them, you can't enjoy them, looking at the granny gave. What's the result? Either use it or give away and don't get attached or identified with those things. Not that you bring those things and give to me, because that's such a junk that I can't even use them. At the most, garage sale. This is not disrespect to the ancestors. On the contrary, keeping glued to them and identifies a disrespect to the Lord when he has something more to give and new things, you know, fresh and bright. Why are you clinging on to the dark things? Not because granny's that's dark. Just old attachment, that's what dark is. It's not the box again which is to be abused. This, when bottom line really, that the uttermost bottom line is that ego identification, the root, which creates gross and subtle identifications to preserve itself. Why we would otherwise cling to any one exercise notebook? Because underneath it preserves the ego. My mom,

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grammatical short diminutive word of bondage. Anchor and anchorage, so bond and bondage, I don't know English, but that's my own way. You know, we feel so close to each other, how much close, there must be some gap. If there was no gap, you wouldn't say we two, we will be one. If you said he's close to me, that means you're talking about some distance also at the same time, simultaneously. I'll elaborate this point a little bit. Though it's quite clear, but I'll elaborate a little bit. You can't say close or anything without giving, implying the conception of a distance in between two. You see, this is simultaneous. So when somebody says, Swamiji, I feel very close to you, really doesn't satisfy message, therefore she is maintaining some distance anyway. He or she is afraid to say, I feel one with you. They know if they say that, I am going to grab it. They say, I feel close to you. I say, just add one more small D. What does it mean? A D is really famous and notorious. Divine is D and everything else is dark. You know, capital D is divine. All D's are really bad. Diabolic, depression, disappointment, dejected, and what else I was going to say? Something like that. Devil, diabolic, and all these things. D, small D's, all these. Do you write devil with D capital? You don't. Divine you do. Except D capital, all of the D's are really depressing. Just add one small D to close. It gets closed. Instead of saying, I feel close to you, just I feel closed to you. No, no, no. I'm somewhat open. Somewhat open is not open. You could close it any time further if you want to. Just a little push and it closes. So we are implying simultaneously in these philosophical arguments that what we well-meaning imply, oh no, what we well-meaning say, we also imply simultaneously the opposite. Really, I wish I could be near you. You are also implying that you want to keep away. You can't prove otherwise, at least not to me. When there is no junk and weirdness, you can hardly deceive. You know, I want to give up everything, but I've got my future, some plans, who knows. You're implying that you want to create your future. You see, this is what you have to think about. I'm not implying at all, please be sure, give unto me what you have, no. I want you to dissolve those conceptions. Even if you give me, it's going to go to distribution and garage sale. Is a giveaway mail order. I'm not going to keep it. I have no place to keep it. I have no time to calculate it. I am what I am. But let's understand in its own every problem is crux.
the situation. So underneath, in order to preserve the identification of the ego, we create other identifications. Our lamentation, therefore, in course of time is over the loss of the further those gross and subtle identifications as verses to the divine, which makes points sore, because those identifications are blind. That causes forgetfulness of the ultimate. So your thinking has not much value, excuse me to say. I don't think either. What I'm saying, you might say I'm a great thinker, really underestimating. I'm not a great thinker. Come and tell me what I said. Might be one or two things I might remember. I don't know what I said last night. I do refer sometimes to last night's satsanga, yesterday's, just one or two points, because I carry on those points, that's all. I don't remember what I said. It's not important what you think. Not only not important, it's not useful. In the ultimate analysis, it's not useful. If you that much energy and efforts and time and practice you spend on giving up your identifications conceptually, will be the best seeking, will be the best sadhana. So I'm not saying outer thing necessarily give up or not, a break and dissolve. Concepts, yes. So the mental identification is a mess, is a combination of many identifications, on which ego not thrives, but at least establishes itself. It's its own incorporated establishment. So in the incorporated establishments, we get problems, don't we? How? Arm has pain, headache, stomachache, somebody's dead, somebody's growing old, somebody's enemy. All these problems are applicable to the incorporated establishment. Then you have a counselor to kind of advise. You get advisors, you get some solutions, it goes on. I will look to this not gradual evolution, but the jump from evolutions to open new consciousness. Free yourself from all the concepts and identifications. Live well. It is applicable. Live well, live lovingly, live harmoniously and live sweetly. And that's the beauty of the consciousness. Because one of the greatest attributes, three, is beauty. But not as way we look at it, but the way it is. Because the way you look at it, you create your own beauty, is in the eyes of the beholder. What I'm talking about, the inherent beauty where everybody could see the same. In that new consciousness, beauty is indescribable. You feel it, but you can't say about it. And everybody would realize that. It's not in the eyes of the beholder at all. Otherwise, the concept of beauty is what everybody sees differently. So everybody has different outlook of beauty, seeing beauty. And as the beholder's eyes see, would be again a concept of beauty. Try to understand, it's different than the beauty itself. Form a concept of your own characteristics of beauty will be very limited. So therefore, what you call beautiful today, tomorrow, 10 years, says will not be beautiful for you, and we experience this, don't we? Because it was a concept. You didn't see the real beauty. Any concept, therefore, will never be satisfying for all times to come. Any identification will never be satisfying for all times to come. This being the case, the beauty is in the beholder's eyes. It's poetic, no doubt, but not spiritual. But there is a pristine beauty where everybody would realize the same, which has no concept. And because it has no concept, it has no description. You just relish it inside, but you can't say about it.
That is the universal beauty of the consciousness. It's not so much formulation, not even impersonal either, but then you see beauty in that consciousness everywhere. Now, this is beyond intellect. And then you see beauty in everything, not as it is in the beholder's eyes, that's quite selfish, spiritual materialism. Contradicting all poets, I'm sure, but then come on, you challenge me, that's fine with me. Why I give up seeking beauty here and there only because I saw it everywhere? You see the point now. I wasn't frustrated that I gave up, world is, you know, senile. I wasn't pessimistic, therefore I gave up, no. I found a new awakening to see everything differently. How should I look at the truth? How should I look at the beauty? How should I look at the joy and to the love? How should I look at the peace? What do we mean by peace? Do not people mean peace where only their things are served and so they feel peaceful? That's concept of peace. That's not the real peace. Real peace would be where not how your things are getting done, but how the things should be getting done, that the peace would descend. There's a jump from all these stages all the time. When you talk about beauty, the joy, the love, the peace, the truth, and the light, and the consciousness. It's one thing you go stage by stage, and higher stage would be poetic, no doubt, when you say beauty is in the eyes of the beholder. Sounds better than those who can't even see that beauty. In their eyes even there's no beauty. There are people who have no beauty in their eyes and as in beholding, they never see beauty anywhere. Certainly more than them, higher is the poetic one, saying at least behold, if you have the beauty in your eyes to look at when you're beholding, you see it at least. So it's higher than the other one. It's an evolutionary process. That's not what I'm talking about, though. Where I would say you do not caricature your own concepts of beauty at all. Let it shine as it is, first time. There's a jump into new consciousness. Same thing with love. Take up any absolute valuable virtue nearest about the divine. It'll be the same explanation. Let's take love. You can easily love what you like. That is again in your own concept. That beyond these concepts again and your likes and dislikes, where you are free from your own selfishnesses, you begin to see truly what love is. That will be unconditional, as we generally term it. So long you are putting conditions on the love and therefore you are enjoying it, the concept of love which will betray you at one or the other time by any means. Or, put it differently, it will never be satisfying fully.

So therefore I wisely decided, this is what I'm meaning, that why not just get beyond all this conceptual evolutionary thinking and get to the source of where from the evolutions are emerging. You see my point? Okay. Where from all the past, present, future days, months are blowing, their timelessness, from where the time is emerging. See, that's what I'm talking about. So that from how many conceptions you can create, the problem is there's no end. You'll go on creating, leaving off the older conceptions, creating new, again new becomes old, and again future, new ones becomes present ones and past. How many conceptions? There was some limited number one could conceive all those things and finish them, no? But I think there's no end to conceptions anyway. You travel through galaxies and cosmos, there's no end to the creation and the nature from this angle I was talking about. That why not to get over all these conceptions which are never ending anyway? It's a wise analysis, that's all. And see the source of where from the conceptions like waves are emerging out from that static stage or state. All this dynamism is manifesting. That new consciousness, where from all these conceptions are emerging. From the still ocean, where from waves are being created. And that timelessness, infinity, eternity, where from this time, past, present, future are emerging. You see, in a succession. For this jump I'm talking about, getting to the source of the longing, is not a mechanical process. You can just wish and just fly like a horse. It's not a wishful thinking, okay? It's a longing. So wishful thinking is its own conception again. Probably longing is, but that's, we should not give up that now, okay? First thing, we don't have that. Very few have. And even if you get that, and if you're fortunate, lucky to get the longing, don't give it up because of the conception. It's cutting the same branch you are standing on. Cut other branches first, and the last branch, then you come down and just cut it. That's a wise course. You know, tree, let's say, with an axe you're cutting branches. The branch you are standing on, first stand on that. Oh, this is also branch, I'm cutting the branches, so this branch should be also cut. Now, sounds on the surface as if quite wise, you know, but it's foolish, stupid. If you cut this very branch, how are you going to cut the rest of the branches anyway? You have to cut first other branches, then if this last one, don't cut even then when you're standing. You just come down of it. And then if you want, you cut it, I'll leave it alone, whatever. You see, logic could be misused as anything else. So you don't give that supermost concept or concepts on which you're standing and trying to get rid of other conceptions. First, dissolve those other conceptions, then the last one just come down or whatever you do about it, that's fine. Who knows, when you come down it may not be there. Guruji is gone. Same thing with the times, past, present, future. We go on hanging to the past. This was what I was talking about, a granny situation. We go on hanging to the past, already present is headache or whatever it is, and future is yet to come to tackle with. We are not leaving the past, we are not going to get free. Present is already with you, future is going to come and tumble on your head. And past is that you are not leaving it. You're tied up. And I'm talking about timelessness. Time you didn't create anyway, but whatever it is, sun shines and sun rises, that creates time, that's all. The whole concept of time came from the sunshine and sunrise and sunset. Remove the solar sun and its setting and rising concept from your brain. You'll see time doesn't exist. Originally, when clocks were not there in the world, historically speaking, the people calculated time according to sunrise and sunset. So when the sun set, they went home from work. When the sun was beginning to rise, they went to work. Then somebody, good guy or bad guy, I don't know, that's the way how you look at it, created that sand glass clock.
till all the sand goes down. If it gets stuck due to some two particles mixing together in the bottleneck, they get stuck, time stops. And again, a little bit shake it, sand begins to flow. Somehow it finishes the game. Then one child comes and puts upside down this way. Then again, sand begins to go this way. This is timepiece. It's not timepiece, it's sand and glass piece. You are imposing your conception of time on it. Scientists, please contradict me. Then somebody came, created the spindle and the gears and the spring. Two hands begin to move. This is showing time, 1 to 12. And if the spring broke, time stopped. And timepiece is not working. The sun was shining and rising. On the larger scale, sun is a sundial, sun is a timepiece too, on which we calculate. Remove the conception from your brain of the sunrise and sunset. You can't figure out time conception at all. Relative world. Therefore, any past clinging to past things to me isn't looking like hollow. What substance it has? Present will be past one day, future will be present, and then again past comes and goes. No? Flows from there, here, and goes there. It's a kind of conception. Let it come and go like a river water, don't stop it. But see, where that all time, future, present, past are emerging, moving and going away from, receding back from you, somewhere it started, flowed through you, went away. Isn't it everything like that? I'm talking about Orientalism. Whatever you term it, is not my problem. Naming it, just not making it in particular philosophy. Doesn't it everything comes to you from somewhere and goes away? May stay for some longer time, things so you believe as if hope. It doesn't leave me. I hope, you know, it doesn't leave me. I am so secure in this. Isn't security then a false conception itself? It's transcending the all conception. One could bless you and say, let all your securities be intact. And this is a great holy man who is blessing everybody, you know. And let thou be healed from diseases always. Jesus didn't do, his father wouldn't do that either. How many could do here? That's good to do though, I agree. But that's not release itself. Understand this. The very sense of security is a bondage or a conception. This is what I'm trying to say. None who would be charitable and philanthropic to help the suffering ones, that's not what I'm condemning at all. By all means you do that. But that's not the solution. Where does the real thing start? Does it not your bondage starts where your identification starts? Does not insecurity start the very time you start the conception of security? As I was explaining, does it not imply the very distance when you're talking about being close? Is a dualism which has always some distance, miles, eons, maybe an inch, maybe 1 million, 1,000th of a minute. But when dualism unites into oneness, distance is gone. So long you're preserving the ego identification or ego conception, you're maintaining some distance, whether inch or 1 mile. Now from 1 mile, if reduced to 1 inch, you might at the most say graciously, am I not better? To encourage you, one may say yes. But in reality, no. It is separation is still, isn't it? To give you a crude example. If from 1 mile somebody brought you a very perfumery, very 300 years old wine bottle, 1 mile away, and keeps you 1 inch away from your lips. Come on, answer me now. Cannot bring a drop of it.
Am I not better? The bottle was 1 mile away. Now it's just 1 inch from your lips. I said, this is more treacherous than 1 mile. At least I wasn't seeing it. Now it's 1 inch away and you are keeping it away from me and you are saying, am I not better? My God. Come on, child, and contradict me. In retreat, I'll be more precise. You see my point? At least out of sight, out of mind. To encourage you, one may say, yeah, that's better, you know. It was 1 mile away, now it's 1 inch on your way. But so long you're maintaining the distance, and ego is maintaining the distance, you are not there. It may look better in distance, but not better in what? Being one with it. I'm not trying to be very intellectual, but at least some ideas are there. Spiritually, there's one language. Humanly, it's quite different. In the relative world, you are implying always the opposite when you do something. Bring examples. In the relative world, not absolute. In the relative world, the relative understanding, relative thinking, relative relationships. When you are doing something or thinking something, you are implying the opposite. Opposite, not different. You are implying the opposite of bringing any hundreds of thousands of examples. Take celebrated examples. While maintaining yourself as an identity, a personality, an individual, let's say you tell your boyfriend, girlfriend, husband, or wife, or somebody, I love you. And heart of hearts, if you have a machine to check it, you will see that person says, but I want to be myself too. Don't you? One of the celebrities. You don't see that. I'm trying to make you see that, okay? The way I see it, okay? Any celebrated example. If you attack that maintenance of oneself in order to be loving, love will stop on that end. You see, there will be cold-heartedness. Attack that person demanding more as oneness with love. And because that ego is not being preserved now, there will be cold-heartedness right away. Because you had implied the opposite too. You have to bring up examples. You'll see the implication of the opposite. So far, relative thinking, relative action is concerned. So in relativity, you don't have absolute satisfaction. Why I don't take for granted any declarations on the relative point, therefore, is understandable. That I know it cannot be. Even if I grant it, even if I say, yes, okay, I accept it, I won't get it. Isn't that true? So therefore, I don't take it for granted, to be honest. And you will see the same thing among your relationships anywhere. I do love, but I don't take it for granted what others declare. But I know it's relative. They can't do what they are saying. It's not factual so much what is talked about. It's taken in its own implication. So far, so good. That's not pessimism. That's realism. Whenever you tell somebody, I'll be always with you, I know right away, either in future he's not going to be with me, or he cannot simply do it. Because that's implication is that relative plane, when you say, I'm always to be with you, you are implying the fear of sometime not being due to some
uncontrollable circumstances, unknown circumstances. No? This implication of opposite is inbred into the these laws of nature. Even if you mean it, or don't, I mean it though. You may mean it, but you can't do it. It's not a fact. You can't do it in relative time. It goes to a time, it goes to a place, it stops. Some circumstances come, some changes, conceptions change, world changes. It's not reliable. Reliable from the point of view of absolute. Therefore, now minutely, don't doubt everybody, but when you say, or you do something, or somebody else does for you or says something, you need not attack back, that is not honest. Don't say that. But inside you, take it for granted, that though well-meaning even, you can't have it, even if you accept it the way it is said or done. It won't be. It is not a capability of relativity to do that. If you say, I will never leave you, and they promise each other many times, I'll never leave you. Implication is that someday he might. Oh, I didn't mean that. I meant never. It's not in your capacity to do that. There is only one spot where you could do, when you really become one with the teacher. Then you could say, because there's no scope of leaving in the sense, there's no distance maintained. The ego is not trying to preserve its own periphery. So long the ego is trying to make its own circumference around it, the preserving and sheltering your personality and ego, then from that circle inside, whatever you declare outside the circumference, at least wise ones won't take it for granted. They may not discourage you because you're saying nice thing. No, it's kind of good guy. It's the nature of the things on the relative plane. So when, say, people write to me or say something, I've decided, everything is yours, I'm yours, I've decided, no back again those some things, and I've surrendered. I know, on relative plane, so long the disciple is talking, she's implying that if any time need be, I'll take the ego back. Except then absolutely surrender to the point of oneness, then of course it's finished. Otherwise you'll always remain slip between cup and the lip. I didn't mean it, cup just fell down. You didn't mean it, cup was in your hands. Who could have held it better than you? Who else could have either? Cup had no free will of its own just to tumble out of your fingers and get down. Oh, I didn't mean to. You didn't mean to. It happened. Now, what's the cause? Or what's the scientific understanding, explanation of why it happened you didn't mean to? I've given the answer, implication of the opposite remains in the relativity. When you're trying to hold the cup, you're implying also it might slip down. It will. Right away. Somewhere your conception brain relaxes the hold in the fingers and a little bit cup falls down. This is the science of conceptions. That somewhere in mechanism your brain, certain things leave off, and that leaves off the fingers and the cup falls down. You said you didn't mean it, but the conception you got relaxed there. Of holding the cup, conception, okay? Somewhere in the brain subconsciously got unnoticeably relaxed. And the fingers and hands and senses work according to conceptions. So when the senses lose the contact of the conception, then they loosen themselves. Senses are gross, conceptions are subtle. Ego, the cause. Conceptions is holding your senses and make them work as computers work. Robots. As they work by controlled by certain things, conceptions are controlling the senses and the limbs. When a conception is released or relaxed there due to any, there are other reasons for that, then the senses or limbs loosen themselves. And the cup just slips. Oh my God, what happened? Nothing happened in your brain, some kind of mechanism kind of got released. Oh, I didn't mean it.
Now, this is the whole crux. You didn't mean it, it happened. This relativity problem you think much about, that why the opposites were created. Because without that, relativity wouldn't have been possible. An implied inherent in it. Therefore, nothing reliable. This is orientalism, doesn't matter. Name is unimportant. So when you declare emphatically something, as I said before, something to someone, underneath you are implying, though, you may not know consciously, that's maybe, but that's implied anyway. Therefore, it's not absolutely reliable. I'm hearing it. Well, are you doubting? No, I'm not doubting, but you can't do it, what you're saying. Be a realized soul and perfected being, then you say it. Okay, that's fine. You are the same always. You never change. That's the point you're saying. A realized soul, a perfected being, yes, can say this, I will never leave, because he never does. He's always so one with all. He doesn't leave, so he can say, I'll never leave you, because that's not his capacity potential either. The absolute does never leave. And the relativity does imply opposites. Supposing you are telling someone, I'll always keep, will keep you happy, and you're well meaning it. And you try to, but you also see that always happiness is not there. But I mean to, you mean to, in practice it doesn't happen all the time. Oh, you told me you'll keep me always happy. And then the guy will say, I didn't mean in all circumstances. Then you are not like this either, what you are now. If you were like this then, I wouldn't have promised. So this kind of relatively tumbles its own face down. Has no rescue anyway, because not in his scope to keep it, you are always happy. Relatively, you just can't do it. Oh, I didn't think all that. I wish I was so wise as now when I'm married. How much wise you are now? Oh, I understand better. Now, this is, again, we're talking about stages of evolution. I understand better. Again, it's no guarantee and security that you won't do nonsense. You understand? Till you jump there, okay? Beyond these promises, beyond these declarations, beyond this boastfulness, beyond this wishful thinking, even beyond these good motivations, of course, long before that bad motivation has to go anyway. Beyond all this, beyond committing, beyond obliging and be obliged, beyond being possessed or possessing. When you get free from all these bondages, I'm calling all these bondages, then you jump into the new consciousness, new, fresh. So to start with, stage by stage, if you can do jumping, try to get rid of conceptual identifications, if you can. If not subtle, at least gross, slowly, if you cannot do quickly. God created all possibilities. You cannot run, walk. You cannot walk, crawl. You cannot crawl, sit down. And then do what? Run inside. I can't run inside, go slow. Grass to settle to the cause, if you cannot cut at the root. Don't say to others right away when you go home, you know, and your relative, dear, near ones, if he or she says something and you go on contradicting each time. Do you mean it, what you're saying? If you do mean it, do you think you can do it? Now, don't go on reminding the sermons to others. I mean to you. Sometimes people just transfer my sermons to their kids, and they don't understand what mom is talking about.
And that husband thinks she's crazy more than she went before. Yeah, it happens often. If somebody tells you, I'll keep you always happy, don't contradict right away. You can't do that. You have to keep it to yourself and just behave. That explains. It's a release. Release is release, as freedom is freedom, truth is truth. Not by my your interpretations we can change. Meaning again, using the interpretation, meaning different conceptions. Don't interpret the truth. Imbibe it, have it. That's what it is. Don't try to define it. Don't try to interpret it. That will be closing up your consciousness. Just take it as it is, imbibe. That is getting to awareness. So long you're interpreting, defining the truth, or freedom, or release, you're putting conceptions on the consciousness. That means you're avoiding it. So long you say, this is another example. So long you say you're trying to do something, you're implying you're trying also not to do it. You're trying to avoid it. Oh, no, I'm not trying to avoid it. I'm really trying to do it. What makes it not done? Simple question. What makes it not done? Unless you really were trying also not to do it, no. It's clear? Although I didn't mean it, you must have meant it. Oh, I'm not conscious of it though. Right, that's the answer. You are not conscious. That is the answer. Oh, I said it, slip of tongue. I wish I would have controlled myself and not said it. But at the unguarded moments, truth comes out. You can't define it. You said it. How much we can hold on to ego to caricature, control it, and say what I want to say? At your unguarded moments, truth slips out. Even if you say, I didn't mean it, you can't take it back. That's the truth. When you say you were not conscious of it. But it was there, no? You were not conscious is no explanation of the truth. Truth is to be lived, not to be understood. If it is there face to face, you see it. You don't have to interpret or define or explain. You're seeing, I never explain what is the truth. I don't, I can't. I may lead you to it beyond your identifications and conceptions and weird those ancestral ties. There, even in that we inherited some diseases. Now what are you going to do about it? Be happy about them because they are from your granny. The asthma, the diabetes and whatnot, the heart trouble. My great-grandmother used to have it, so it's a very prized possession of mine. Come on, why don't you do that? There are many questions, but, you know, come on, say one. If not, then surrender. What about that? Not to me. I'll give you back eternity, infinity.

don't analyze. At that moment, you can't analyze, you can't think, you can't reflect. No, not at all. Zero. And if you had even 1% or more percentage possibility of staying there, it would be only at the other two stages, not the third. And therefore, by tendencies, karmas, desires, unfinished jobs, unexhausted karmas, etc., if they are there while staying at the third stage, you'll be pulled back, as if instinctively, almost as spontaneously. You can't think that time. If you do think, you come to the second stage, back. Anyway, so some few of them get through, knock at the door, tear apart the screen, longing that could happen there. And God's grace comes through to pull you in. But those percentage, I wouldn't dare to say, but there are few. Mostly you reach there, and the blessed stage to reach. Why? It's the third and most last stage. Naturally, you have progress. Of course, you can reach there, as you say. As you said, probably, if we get there, that's blessedness, no doubt about it, but it's not the last thing. You are there in a tight corner, in a sense, you know, suffocation, dark night. Naturally, you are already progress, certainly. But that doesn't mean, at this stage, that previous all karmas of yours and desires and tendencies and instincts are exhausted or finished. No, not necessary. To some, yes. And those are the ones who are light, you know, burdened ones will go back. How is a phenomena you may call, I would call mysterious, how really becomes an impossibility with, if you have burden is pending, or one or ten karmas or unexhausted instincts and tendencies, how come still you could reach there? Yes, you can. That's the whole part of it. That mystery is, up to that veil part, third stage, still is unconsciousness. You are in the domain of unconsciousness. So somehow your play or your games and sports at the first and second stage, even though some pending, you could still hit the fence of the unconsciousness. It's within the domain of unconsciousness. Not all can do this even. But at least you will have experienced what you are facing there. You can't hold much longer there. Nearest possible examples would be railway platform or airport or something like, where you have to either, if the flight is cancelled or delayed, you go back home. Or you remember something all of a sudden and you cancel the ticket and go back. You may say, but as an example, an airport, most of the people get into the airport. But you are saying, Swamiji, very few get in this kind of airplane. True, that's a difference, of course. That we should not stretch the example to its other parts of it. You know what I'm saying? So, most of by instinct alone will be pulled back as if like a silver cord, a mind back into the body. So, you get back to the karmas. But if you are lightened, already, very few karma are not bothersome, more or less traces are there, you are already lightened, then there's a chance you won't go back. Then you get longing. Even if few karmas not deep-rooted, but light ones, pending, God's grace will erase them, or pull you to the side. So you can't persist there even if you want to. It's no man's land, as if you can't be much time, you know, even if you try to. Most of us come back, but at least you would have experienced what it is. It's not like, if you are lucky or fortunate or graced by God, then you could see at that stage somewhat glimpses through the screen of unconsciousness, little glimpses of light which could attract you. Now, diversion. Some people might misunderstand this, because long before that

list. It is still very attractive, very magnetic. But not those glimpses I'm talking about earlier, ESP, starry twinklings. Those are earlier kind of thing. So very few are blessed at that third stage, even to see glimpse or some reflection of light through. But that is not everyone. Why not? Because all are not so lightened. Others are heavy burdened or burdened. Come ye who are heavy laden and find peace. In other words, there's magnetism. Who are not heavy burdened will be pulled in by the Lord and find peace. Because other, if they are heavier or heavy, somewhat relative, they'll pull you back. As unfinished karmas, unfinished desires, unfinished instincts. But if they're lighter, Lord will pull in and raise it. Also, medium kind of karmas could be raised at the, with the grace at the end. Unless Lord feels or sees that you had finished this karma somehow, then it's different. So that third stage, really you can't stay for long, you know. There's one bench only there, you know, in the park, doing nothing. What can you do about it? How long you sit in the bench? And there's no picnic table here. There are no friends, no companions, no entertainment, no play to play with, no relationships to deal with. What will you do there if you stayed longer? If you stay longer, that means you're going to be pulled in by the magnetism of the Lord. Normally we pull back ourselves by the unfinished job. Now everybody has unfinished jobs, but intensity of unfinished jobs is not the same in everyone. Some get over it, some don't. Some confront themselves, they don't want to get over it, they fail. Some get successful, they get over it. It's not a great pleasant state. At the same time, it's a great encouraging consolation that you are near it, you're near the light of the Lord. And whether you take it dualistically or non-dualistically is the same thing. That is, dualistically, behind the veil is your Lord, God, whom you can see. Non-dualistically, there's light there and consciousness. Though, so other side of the veil, there are two beings, one God and one consciousness. No. They're both the same. You formulate or you don't formulate, that's up to you. One is not against the other, or one as if one of the two is not like that. It just depends how you want. They'll appear that way. So God doesn't exist? He does exist, in spite of you and me. But that's your conception, how you want to see Him. Unless you pray to Him, Lord, come to me as you are. Sure, He will do that. But if you are background mind, you're holding some kind of form and also telling the Lord, please, I want to see you as you are, although I know what you are, meaning as I can see, then you're in trouble. Then which one will come? He'll be, you know, like in computers, you hit the wrong button, computer gets confused. It doesn't know how to reply. And the line comes, make it clear or do it again, or God knows what they say. So, pre-third stage, if you had a longing to appreciable limits or appreciable degree, appreciable, meaning enough longing, enough love, enough more than enough, pathos for the Lord, then, surprisingly enough, at that third stage, you'll come to your aid. There'll be a pushing factor to you at that time. But if you're lukewarm, so-so, cold-hearted, or not enough love, you have out there longing a little bit, but not quite pulling, then at third stage it won't be visible much.

Like we say at the time of death, Andeswaran Kama, the uppermost thoughts will reveal more at the time of death than whatever other multitudes may be. So if your longing was one of the uppermost things, it will come to aid at that time. Like at the time of death, so at the time of third stage, same thing, corresponding to dreamless deep state, deep sleep. It's the same thing. And we see it differently. So if it was lukewarm, or not much intensity, at the time of death, those thoughts will not be uppermost in your mind. So is with the third stage, so is with the deep sleep. If any dream is pending, it will disturb the deep sleep again. The dream will again play. But if you are really not strong dreams of any kind, in deep sleep you won't be disturbed. The same kind of third stage in dreams and physical. Dreams, astral and physical, gross, what we call filth, and then disturbance. So be sure, therefore, in the mind, especially the second stage, where there is restlessness, over-excitement, over-emotionalism, disturbance, instability of the mind, there you have to practice these things so that longing, love, and devotion, faith, etc. are brought up to good intensity. If that happens, it will help you there. Because at that moment you cannot wait and think. You know, if you do that, you fall back into second stage. It's almost instinctive and spontaneous. So your practices or your auto-reflection, meditation and prayers will come to aid at that moment. If you have done it very intensely, it will pull you through the well, and Lord will catch your arm and you push it and close the curtain on you. No, for others, I mean, everybody will come in there. Well, language is language. We have to express in certain ways. Whether it's dualistic or non-dualistic is the same thing. Take it non-dualistically. That longing, that love, that intensity will tear apart that curtain of unconsciousness and get into radiant light and blazing. And indescribable, of course, in words. But you'll be just soaked up, and you're soaked up, you merge in, you don't have to do or say anything or think. You become light. Or you become conscious. Do you become conscious as a person on the other side of the veil? No. You become consciousness. Your conscious being doesn't mean the same person I look as physical. No, it can't be. So long we hold on to that identity of ours, we're not going to go by the side of the veil. And moreover, this identity, whatever you and I have, is one of millions of identities we had. Which identity you want to carry to the other side? Present one, then you're hurled back again into the second stage. The whole idea of longing and egolessness and all that is that you won't be what you are now. You will be that what it is. Otherwise, why would you long for that anyway if that was the same rubbish as now? I'm calling rubbish because, want a better wording, call it manure, okay? What else could I call? If you had realized your divine being while here, you had no need to go there. You are already so.
Certainly you are not, so therefore you long for something else. And that something else has to be what it is, for which you are longing, therefore equivalent to not being this, naturally. It's another matter of merging in consciousness, the ocean of light, whatever to call it. It's another matter you come back again as a divine being, but you're not the same person. Cannot be. So either you take dualistically or non-dualistically. I think it's the same. Some like the form in dualistic tangibility to relate to, and some individual, rather non-dualistic, merging into oneness, sameness, and so on. That's how they long, like a moth. We like to burn in fire and be fire, not just enjoy the fire. Either way is okay. When moth is burnt, fire exists. If moth just hurtles around the fire flame, which is enjoyable for the moth, no doubt, joyful. At the same time, there's separation, there's two. There's a little gap there. Some want to eliminate that gap and just be one. And that's what we call non-dualistic, that's all. Depends how you feel. Some say, no, I want to enjoy this, hurtle around the flame and then be joyful. Fine, nothing wrong. Which is better? No, both are same. You see differently with form and without form. That's the only difference. Why would not have the form? Nobody's objecting. Have it. Doesn't matter. So long you're with it. So it's a very thin gap or difference between dualism and non-dualism. It's not a controversial two things. Nor even contradictory. That's the same. If I come back to a question, how to persist there and not go back, then my answer would be to go forward. There's no chance here. And that you can't take much time to decide. When God comes nearer, you have to decide it right there. Oh, Lord, I'll think about it. Then you go back. All these higher beings, including angels and others, when they come to us, they don't discuss with us. They want you or them to decide, finish, go. It doesn't happen, go back. It happens right there, they will help you. There's not much discussion. It's only we puny human beings go on talking. So you jump upon the chance, you go through. Lord, I want you. You're coming. You're at the door that time, you know. You can't much. Either get it open or go back. What is? So who decides this at that point? It's very easy to answer, can you? Who decides this? Ego. At that point, only ego exists, nothing else. Ego gets absorbed and merged. And it's one. Or ego asserts its identity, goes back. Mostly, that's the case. Very few go through. Do you have a choice there to decide? That's exactly the case. Yes, you have. Up to that point, beyond that point, no, you're lost. You're gone. To assume back your responsibility, you can't discuss with God that moment. Or surrender or merge yourself. Ego decides this. Almost instinctively. Almost. Because
If the ego, if was not instinctive at that point, wouldn't be pulled back. Or ego, if had longing, love, genuine, impartial, selfless love, pulled through, sucked in. From there you can come back, there nothing remains to come back. You are merging into something you have become. So there's nothing left to return. Flame becomes one with total light, all come back. And that consciousness is not because consciousness, it's light, it's joyful, free, not as we express freedom and joy, much beyond it. They're called bliss. You are blissful one. And free meaning you are liberated. You just yourself and Lord. It's not a tiny relative joy and freedom, no. It's full. So bliss is full. Your liberation is with no boundaries. And you know because you're conscious. Satchit Ananda. Therefore, before you reach the third stage, prepare yourself. So that at that end, no garbage or disturbance comes up. That'll pull you back. That's exactly what happens in meditations. If you're about going deep meditation, really, it's going to be joyful and light and something. You must have seen many thought, many instincts. We call Purana in Sanskrit. Purana comes up, awakens, like a bubble, you know, bubbles, and they pull you back from deep meditation. About to go in deep meditation, something happens, you are kind of disturbed and get up. Because you have to prepare earlier those two stages very well. Clean the clogging, see the restlessness, instability, and disturbances are kind of silenced. It's very necessary that preparation for the third stage. It'll pull you back. That's how normally meditation is disturbed or interrupted. Many people you have heard complain, why during meditation only my mind is so restless? I said, no, it's otherwise restless, the same way, but being busy with many activities and things and relations, you just don't observe it. So when you sit in silence as a witness, you observe it. But it's just there already, so whole day and night, whatever it is. You don't get the opportunity to get quiet and see them because of being busy with elsewhere. As soon as you keep quiet, mind shows its colors, whatever it is. It's not during that time God is kind of so unkind and bad. He sends you the dirty thing during your pious moments. It's not like that. So therefore preparation is very, very necessary so that when you hit the ball at the goal, you come near it. The ball does go through a ring, you know. If you're not prepared well and you're near the goal and ball is in your hand and you're, oh, just disturbingly and garbage like you throw anyway on the net and the ring and just hit the ring and come out. You know the rim? You hit that and it falls out. So pre-preparations are very, very, very necessary. That's what we call sadhana practices regularly. So that you see your mind, so that's what's bothering it, what is disturbing, and what are joyful and happy moments too. And therefore, deal with those things. And if you solve those slowly, when you touch the third stage, not much will pull you back. But you haphazardly reach the goal and can't put the ball in the rings, vested, whole thing. You know, basketball, what do they call it? Though there's a difference always between materialism and spiritualism to some extent. Everybody fights with everybody else to reach the goal.
In the spiritual, we don't fight with each other to reach the goal. We end up can't leave alone everybody, you do yourself. It's not one goal that everybody has to reach. Meaning, it's one goal that everybody can reach without fighting with each other. In the material context, you do. Compete and fight and who puts the ball in. In a spiritual, there's no competition. And if you make a competition, you are held there into, you know, dualistic pattern anyway. You are held back. You won't reach the goal even. You're becoming busy fighting with each other. And the sports, physical sense, you are busy fighting each other, that's a way to reach the goal, physical goal. It's quite different.

spiritual goal will deprive you, though it's contrary in the physical sense. There's only one goal there for everybody. So the sportsmen, they try to excel somebody else's speed. 7.5 meters, guinea book kind of meters per second or whatever. Actually 7.6 or 7.8. On the surface, doesn't look bad, doesn't look wrong. You're trying to excel somebody. I said, that's a problem you're creating. If you were to excel yourself, that's all fine. If you last year you were 7.5 meters per second, and now you're trying to reach 7.6 or 8 or whatever, there's nothing wrong with that. But if you're excelling somebody else, you're creating a seed of war and quarrel and hostility. Competition leads to wars eventually, unless you're competing with your own self. That's fine. Sports have to be played, so life is so. Lord Krishna said, Leela is a play. God does play. We used to, many people still do, mind it. Why God should enjoy the play at our expense? Earlier days I had no answer, but now I have. It's not our expense. He's the arena, he's the sportsman, his ball, his net, and he's the main tap team. We are parts of it. He's not enjoying at our expense. We only suffer because, not because God is enjoying at our kind of cost, but he has made some rules and regulations. Just follow those and you won't suffer, that's it. Play the game within certain rules, that's all. When you break the rules and then you suffer, you say, he's enjoying the game at our expense. I say, you're wrong. You went wrong. You broke the rules. You're not enjoying at our expense. On the contrary, he made us play along with him to have joy with us, for us too. When Lord Krishna plays the play with others, he makes them happy, isn't it? Unless they break the rules, then they're in trouble. Why Lord Krishna should enjoy at our cost of suffering? He's not enjoying that at all. When you suffer, he's not going to enjoy it. Who tells you? He at the most may tell you, stand out of arena, and that's all. Just not to disturb everybody else. He means to make us happy, therefore he plays with us, no? Which called Nitya Leela, the eternal play. So he's not enjoying at our cost. That's our what you call delusion. If you could live in the life that way, prepare yourself. It cannot be intellectually decided. You have to practice. You have to prepare. All the gymnastics and sportsmen, you know, how much practice they do, boy, vigilantly. Day in, day out. They'll go to the arena even when nobody's there. Maybe his, what you call, coach is there only. And he practices and tries to kind of exhaust himself, touch the limits. You have to prepare that on the spiritual path too. Preparation is sadhana, practice hard. Somebody is watching over you, a witness. On one level, many levels, you are unconscious being. But at the other end, you as conscious witness are watching yourself too, all the time, as a matter of fact. We miss all God is watching over us. It's the same thing. You are a conscious witness watching your unconscious play. He's a judge, witness, part of you, conscious part. Or God is watching, whichever you put it. And in that area, therefore, the witness part is telling you inside what to do, what not to do. It's another matter we listen or don't listen. It's by practice you can know. By meditations, by prayers, by yoga, and such other auto-reflections, you can see the witness power watching your unconscious play. And that's also you, or call him God. And that is telling you what to do or not to do. You reach the deeper. At the third level of will, which you're talking about, that ego, which decides go in or come back, is a witness part, as a matter of fact. Which was witness part, I mean, earlier in those two stages.
Depends how we listen. If you practiced well, you'll have no trouble in deciding that moment. If your practice have not been intense, then you're pulled back by unfinished, unexhausted karmas, birth after birth. If it was not so blissful and liberated state at the end, we wouldn't be talking about a spiritual growth. As a matter of fact, these human dimensions, we cannot see how limited they are raw. But at that end we can see this human arena, how limited and raw material it is. It's not much. Although it could be an image of God, but it's unconscious. Maybe God ultimately, wherever cosmic being, Purusha, Param Purusha, Supreme Being, may have the same form as we are, who knows, within whom are universes and galaxies. I don't know, we don't know. But he's a very great cosmic being and might have created a human being in his own image, who knows. But, and that could be in his self-image he did it. But then we don't know because we are unconscious, that's all. Why he made us unconscious? He didn't. You did something else by your free choice and got into the kind of trouble. So you feel God is separate than you. He gave capacity to be ignorant, of course. But you choose. If you didn't have a choice, you wouldn't be the God's image anyway. Are you understanding what I'm saying? In one way you can sing, "My, I don't know. Without your help I can't get through this illusion to meet you." But the trouble is singing a part, nothing wrong with singing or poetry. But the trouble is, on one side we think, without Mother's help, Divine Mother's help, we cannot go through this illusion to see you, Mother. On the other side is a fallacy. How? That very illusion is the Mother. This is where we slip. That very illusion, Maya, is the Divine Mother. And when you think even along this, you feel so peaceful. So there's no clash involved to get through the illusion and get to Divine Mother who is hiding behind the illusion. It's not true. It's way of looking only. This very illusion is Ma concentrated, Divine Mother. You are seeing it, her. You are feeling her, you are relating to her, you are connected with her. See that way. It is all she, the manifestation. But when you struggle in the mind, ignorantly or lovingly, Ma, get me through the net and get to your fisher woman behind it. Then you are separating the Maya and the Maya. One you call the illusion, one you call the Divine Mother, both are that Maya. Unless we tell the illusion, "Bless me, I can see you as you are," that's different. Mother is Maya, Mother is illusion, Mother is play. Mother is whole arena. You're seeing it. What do you need then? Just open awareness. That's it. Just that. Just make me conscious to see you as you are. What is deflecting me from seeing a sports arena and a captain behind? This is, I am all this. This is all Mother, illusion. What do I need? Consciousness. To see that way.
When you see that way, Maya is not Maya at all. It's all consciousness. As a matter of fact, consciousness is Divine Mother too, as a matter of fact. Then where is and what does her husband do? Yeah, that's a good question. If Divine Mother is Maya, she's also conscious, so what is Lord Shiva doing? Nothing? At the back, grumpy old man, sitting like grandpa or somebody. Can you answer this? If she is also Maya and illusion, Divine Mother, Shakti, and she is also consciousness, Lord is good for nothing. The grumpy grandpa sitting at the back of God, munching the crabs in an armchair, watching TV. Can you answer this? Where is he that time? They are one with each other. One side you say Divine Mother, other side you say Lord Shiva or Lord. That is Vardhanarish. Both sides of the same coin. They are one. One is head, one is tails, that's all. We call them two in a dualistic pattern. That's they are one, same. Because we are used as human beings to office bring children, mother and father. So we use psychologically the same language for them, which may not be the case. We are used to use our language the way we live and are born, parents and children. So we see God also parents and children, naturally. There's a psychological makeup here. If you are a vibratory being, astral being, hurtling into cosmos, you'll see God the vibration too. You'll only relate to that mythology. Mythology made of our own ritualistic patterns. As we are born and live, we see the same way. If you're all light, already consciousness somewhere, kind of, wherever, you'll see God as consciousness. But a supreme being is dualistic language. We are used to hierarchy. So we say this is so something is supreme. We don't see the one Vedantic oneness about it. I hope you are catching me. We are used to hierarchies. Clerk, head clerk, mini manager, manager, kind of executive manager, then this boss, that boss, then this boss. So this hierarchy makes us think in God's working supreme being. Nothing wrong. But that may not be the whole truth. In Vedantic ways, all one, every consciousness, all is Brahma. There's no supreme being and lower being. But we make our own understanding through our mentality. So therefore, the whole thing, they are divine, also appears that way to us. Or he would say, this is all I have become, all this, I am this. So where is supremacy? Are we hurtling God backward into lower position? No, no, no. He's everywhere, from lower to higher. These are our words, lower and higher. He's all-pervading everywhere, oneness. Where's higher and lower? Either. So we use the mythology and jokes and dramas. He sends the mother to take care of my children. Because that's a language we'll understand. But if he says, Divine Mother, you keep chastity, everybody's me, don't go. We're not going to understand it. That's all one. You make high and low, hierarchy, mythologies, whatever. Nothing wrong with the play. It's all play. But in itself, it's all Brahma. It's all one. It's one consciousness. Playing with itself. God is playing with himself. So how come we suffer when we break the laws? That's the way play is made. You have to accept that as it is created, that's it. If you are powerful enough, change the play of God if you can, and get slapped. That's the way he played games, so what can we question about it? That's the way it is. I don't want to play, I don't want to humbug, get out of it. Come on.
Get out of it. You have all the freedom to do that. Just step out. Don't disturb others. Then you will be able to see the solution with Mother. She is Shakti, she is herself. This is what the play, she is the play and the players. How will you see it? Open your inner eyes. Be conscious. Be aware. You'll see this. She has become all this. And Lord is with her. The two in one. And you couldn't do all this without patience. How to develop? Patience. Suggest yourself, God knows everything. I don't. I know something. Neem tabib khatrayan, but knowing halfway is dangerous. So rely upon the Lord, He knows. Have patience. Don't take the cross on your head in the sense, don't make yourself responsible for everything you are not. Take the responsibility only for what you are responsible, not everybody else's. This way, you will wait eternally because God knows and God does. I don't. So you will have patience. Live up to Him, in other words. He's the captain, no? When you hit the wrong ball or right ball, you look to the referee what decision he's going to make, don't you? And you have to abide by it. Whereas the material referees may make mistakes or partialities, which they do often play politics, but God the referee doesn't. There's a difference between the spirit and the matter. God referee won't be partial or make mistakes in judging. You can question the social human referee, but you cannot question God referee. His judgment is final. Just try to be conscious being. Prepare first, in first two stages, your love, longing for the Lord, and if you can shed copious tears, so much the better. It cleans your heart. Don't shed copious tears just something for what you didn't get, what you wanted. That's really opposite. To weep for the Lord, to see Him, to be conscious being, to have vision. That'll help you at the last stage. Because He might judge you, okay, even if you have a few unfinished karmas, He still, because you love Him so much, He might pull you in. The rest He might wash off anyway. And that actually is, I remember, aphorism in the Gita name. He told, Krishna told Arjuna, no? If you completely, unconditionally surrender unto Me and follow Me, all your sins, obligations, duties, I will bear on My head. I'll take care of that. He did say all actually, sarva pape bhyo, sarva dharmana. That's the 18th chapter of Krishna actually. If you really love Him, remaining imperfections, remaining dross, remaining restlessness, He might wash it off. I said might because I can't decide for Him, that's obvious. Though He will, but you know, who am I to say that? His love and longing for the Lord can erase everything. Fill in all the ditches. If you understand. It's not a cold-heartedness which will reach you there. No. And Arjuna did, at least for the time being. And Krishna took over, saved him through the whole war and battle, and made him winner, victorious. And Arjuna
Don King, because Krishna was with him, there were no troubles or problem. He had all sorts of problems and troubles, not only outside him physically, but even his mental doubts and objections, suspicions. Krishna took care of through 18 days of war, stood by him, because Arjuna did lovingly surrender unto the Lord. He shall take care of it. But when you surrender unto the Lord, don't think of Second World War, military conquest and surrenders. Please don't associate those together. They're two different things. You're not surrendering to Hitler or Napoleon. You're surrendering to the Lord of the universe with no bad thoughts. And your love and longing is so much for him. You see through that you reach the goal. Provided unconditionally, lovingly, not intellectually. That longing, when comes, even the feel of it makes you relaxed. Thinking more about analyzing your scene, often the pieces disturb more rather than, you know what I'm saying? So this loving, alone thought and feeling about it begins to relax you. It'll take you through the battlefield of life. It takes over simply. And you are? You just become a child unto the parent God or loving God. It just takes over. It tells you where to not do, where to do, where to pitfalls are. If you have confusion, it'll explain to you this is not right, this is right, to drive away your clouds of doubts. Will guide you thoroughly. That surrender has to be unconditional. Now, Lord, I surrender you, but you know, give me guarantee that you will do the right thing. You know, that's not unconditional. Lord, I'll do karma yoga provided you provide money elsewhere. These conditions, right or wrong, will blur or spoil this act of surrender. The surrender should not be equated with the conquest, material wars and conquest. There's always difference between materialism and spirituality. They're not the similar examples. We just give examples sometimes to explain a point, but not necessarily they're the same. So enemy, my great enemy, I surrender unto you unconditionally. Now you do right fighting. No, there you're materialism, you fight your enemy. What else? Or forgive, leave the battlefield, go home. What else? Give the kingdom unto him. What belongs to Caesar? But in a spiritual sense, God the Lord is surrender. It's a joyful act. With no condition. Whether you say the condition or don't express, either way, he sees through. Unfortunately, yeah. Alone thought of the love and longing is pacifying, relaxing. When you actually do in fullness, what a joy it could be. Takes away all your confusions and problems and failures and tiresomeness. Surrender all relations to the Lord. Lord, all these my kith and kin are yours. I am yours too. Show us the way. Nothing wrong with relations, you see. It's a consciousness I'm talking. Be conscious in life. And you can't be unless you surrender unto the Lord. He'll make you see things. Each time Arjuna was faltering, or confusion, or weakness came to him, or he couldn't do things, Krishna took over, made him see the thing, answered him, what this is actually. Go this way, don't go this way, now this will happen, now that. He kept on telling Arjuna. Arjuna did falter, even after surrendering, he did falter. But Krishna was taking care of him. When we become conscious earthlings, or we recognize and see what the goal was and is of earthlings,
as a purpose. When you become aware of that, the game is over. Whatever consciousness, wisdom we talk about, don't erase the love and longing for the Lord. No, don't do that.

0: types of men that attaches with us at such an age happens to be when we're 2 years old or 10 years old or 50 years old. That only because we don't know the history of the person, like accounts. It will baffle us to understand this. We still should help the situation so that it doesn't happen. But if you are saying that child is suffering, or why should he suffer, I would be compassionate too. And we would like to see sociology improve in such a way that these things don't happen, naturally. But the fact remains, those who don't believe in incarnation may not be able to understand this. Or, put it differently, if this law of karma would be slightly even misunderstood than when I'm explaining, could create havoc. Because one could easily jump to the conclusion, therefore whatever children are suffering, you let it happen, and what's wrong with that? It's all, they did bad in their previous birth. We're not saying that. That's not the law of karma completely explained. Law of karma doesn't erase, take away the opportunity of you and me to help the situation, even though they did what they did. We could forgive, we can help, we can improve upon them, correct them. That can happen. Therefore, the law of karma's ultimate back door is open always. That if you improve, correct, change, results could change. But because we are ignorant, we are coming to a point, we don't know when to save them. If you knew the situation, what's going to happen to this particular child at a particular moment, you could help it. But since we are ignorant, we don't know that. This causes the problem worse. Because of many causes in the modern society, of the family unit suffering, separating, things like that, child care is less by parents themselves too. I don't know how sociologists will say, but that's the way I would say. There are other reasons, as I said, basically the law of karma. It's only because many times the results of karma are inexplicable. It baffles us how these things should happen. There's no use dragging God in between all of a sudden, between cause and effect. We do, we receive. God should not be dragged in between all of a sudden.
1: Well, it seems to be increasing so much, as you know, I read so much about it, that based on what you're saying there, and I believe that to be true, that there's just going to be so much more in the future. And,
0: wow. In a way, yes. It's that way, somehow, law of karma is called the chain of hooks joined together, cause and effect. Like, example, you get A, B, A, B, A, B hooks, if you're in a chain, name them. That's true. There's no break in the link of the karma. That's true, as you're saying, those who are being instrumental in doing that, they have to pay the price of it. That's how the whole creation carried on, actually. Not that should carry that. It could be better. But that's how it carries on, yes. Therefore, you might have heard, even I'm dragging the conclusion in a way, that war never solves the problems. See, for the time being, let's say war or battle, seem to solve a problem. Okay, one is defeated, one wins. As if the matter is over. But no, it breeds further wars again. This is the same, the whole law of karma is on a chain reaction. It is exactly a chain reaction. The one who breaks the chain, I'm referring to Vedas, one who breaks the chain is a liberated soul. He won't react, he or she. That's a sign of liberation. Liberated ones don't react. If they do, they are creating their karmas. They break the chain. Yeah. You see the point? All others are so bound by their karma, so to say, that they are led by their instinctive nature, led by their desires, by their ignorance, to react, knowingly or unknowingly, that they create their own karmas. This happens so incessantly, it's so continuously, without a break, that we are bound together, therefore, in one whole of jumbled chains of karmas. You have seen, of course, in many computer machines or some other radio machines, or TV, not TV so much, some other kind of where the inside wires are so many, hundreds of connected in different colors. Have you seen the jumbled wires?

This is the way we carry on thousands of years. The liberated soul will all of a sudden de-link that, stand apart, won't react. That's why we talk about virtue like forgive, patience, no reaction, intolerance, let go, kindness, so that you'll break this link of karma. If you bring the somebody, suppose, breaks that link somewhere, you're liberating many. They'll pay the price, there's no doubt about that. That has never been mercifully or mercilessly denied. But we too comes back to us whether we know it or not. So it's when we are children, it comes to us too. We don't know what we did. Children don't know that. Sure, they don't. They're not aware. But so are adults. How many of us, and how many situations we even receive something we don't like to, attribute our doing something all the time. We don't know everything either. Certain things we remember, yes, I did this, such and such thing. I wish this might be the result. But there are many things we even as adults don't know. Why? Not only because previous birth, which is kind of little hidden from us, but also from the present. To link my particular karma to something previous, it's not easy for everyone. Leave aside deliberately avoiding when they know and still they would deny that apart, but also the situation where they don't know. What can they do? Even knowingly, sometimes we deny many times. So see how it carries on. So if when death occurs, even if one karma is unfinished, will I take birth to receive the results, whether good or bad? What talk of more? So God has nothing to do with the mercy over children. He has nothing to do with it. You are seeing him as a child, and I do too. But I know he was adult in the last birth when he did certain things. He got away with it. We should not be, therefore, uncompassionate to the children. Of course not. But this is the problem, that those who are being instrumental, who do it, they'll pay the price, yes. No doubt about it. Even if we justify this way, which is ridiculous, but let's assume another question. Since this particular child or whosoever was to receive this result of his or her actions in the last birth, what blame is to the doer now who is paying back to that child or person? You know, he's just doing the justice in a way, no, so to say. What's wrong with it? Which you say that he will suffer too. But he might say, okay, this guy did this in his or her previous birth. I'm just paying back the dues and perfectly doing justice. So I'm the instrument of justice to that particular soul. What's wrong with me? And I don't think it's easy to answer that, except one place, is this, that if I were not to be the party to it, I can stand aside and refuse doing that. That will be my liberation. But I would tend to do why? That's my again temperament and nature. The tendency creates some scar or karmas. They won't refuse to do it, no. Okay, God, I won't do this, even this child though deserves from previous birth. And if I refuse to react, refuse to be instrumental in that, I'm headed for liberation. You see my point? The nature of nature. This they are under the spell of their own maya or own nature, for which they will have to pay the price, therefore. Not because what they did, but because that's their tendency too. That's what they wish to do. Oh, I couldn't help it. What can I do in a circumstance? I said, but you did it. You are instrumental in this. Yeah, but if I didn't do, then what? And this, they show as if they had to do it in spite of their wishes against it. No, that's not true. The temperament is there. The tendency is chosen to do that reaction, and that creates a chain reaction of bondage to karma. Those who don't want, they'll forgive, stand aside, let go, not react. Be kind, and be holy, that's all. Not that someone else will come and do it. No, they won't wish that either. They just won't do it.

And in that, they are not being undutiful to God, but not doing certain karmas, because they know it is wrong. For the first time, therefore, they will aspire and head for liberation. That's called exactly salvation from karmas. Liberation is from no other point. The day may dawn when these things will be less, I hope. Now they'll be increasing, as you're saying. I hate to put statistics for future. We wish not. But if they grow that way, the potential is there for who got away with in the last birth, you see. They could have been robbers, they could have been criminals, they could have been anything else. Now, as children, when we see, we have mercy over them. That's okay, that's no problem there. There's nothing wrong to be merciful to children. We don't know what they were in the previous world. Without this, I don't think it can be explained ever. Without referring to their previous births, there's no other explanation. Other explanation would be then just to blame the Creator, he didn't do well, didn't create perfectly. That would be the only answer left. And that's ridiculous too. We should strive to solve it. Somebody has to stand aside and think for liberation and not do it, simply. When that time will come that we shall be so intelligent, so nice, so good that we don't do these things, I don't know. Every time I want to refer to the 21st century for everything good. Okay, these 10 years will be all bad. We can easily dump everything to the 21st century. But here and now is the same fact. One of the stories I read when I was a schoolboy, and that stuck with me, so far this karma is concerned. So he was writing not from the knowledge of law of karma. He was writing as a story, which as he knew, and he was a saint of Russia at that time. And the story goes this way, that there were two friends who were traveling from their village to go for some high pilgrimage. In those days there were no high communication like trains and planes, so they were going on their horses. They had some kind of treasure or money with them to meet with their expenses on the way till they reached the pilgrimage and come back home. And it, in those days, it took them sometimes weeks and months to finish one pilgrimage. And in those days, they didn't have hotels and motels. There were inns where you could, you know, go in the night and free stay. It used to be in the villages and small towns, free inns where you just take your own bedding or whatever. And a poor, in a rather very moderate way. And one of the places where they halted in the night, if I'm correct about the story, in the inn, in some other room, there were other some pilgrims staying, and one of them was murdered in the night. And in the morning when this news spreaded in the village or whatever the town was, and of those days police or whatever, they came to search. In one of these two friends' bags, shoulder bags, they found a blood-stained dagger. And it wasn't like today jury and court and these things. He was just arrested and took to the king of that particular kingdom without much trial or so. In those days, it's just red-handed as if, no. They wouldn't see the fingerprints and they didn't have those machines either. And he was put lifetime imprisonment. But he was a nice pilgrim, a man. He had not murdered, of course. And he was a very literary man, knowledgeable person or otherwise, well-read and so on. He did plead for himself, but nobody heard. In those days, they just hurled them into prison and shut the door and forget about him. Yeah, that's how it did happen. Now, the other, his friend, of course, he couldn't do anything. Either he resumed his own pilgrimage, whatever happened to him. Now, this one who was in prison for life term,
because he was a good man anyway, he wasn't a criminal, or he had not even murdered, so he was clean. In that prison, he began to, you know, love everybody, be kind to everybody, began to teach the prisoners who were criminals of some sort, teaching them 3 R's and who were illiterate, or teaching them scripture, or slowly. In months and some years passed, he was doing good to every prisoner who came in, trying to help that person, not only reading, writing, and arithmetic, but also in his scriptures and good peace. He became a very venerable old man in course of time. Everybody loved him and revered him. Even the policemen, the guards, they used to respect him, but none could say anything. And they used to see that from his face the light would shine as if he was a great man. They would pity him that why such a guy would be in prison this way. But there was no case that you could fight for in those days. At one point, I'm not sure if the guard or certain prisoner happened to ask him that you are such a great man, sir. We all love you, respect you. You seem to be so holy. Why in the first place they imprisoned you? Why did you murder? I mean, he said, I didn't murder. They just caught me. He said, but why you had to suffer this way when you didn't murder? Then he gave the answer in the end to him. He said, look, I even didn't know at that moment. But while in prison, while meditating, praying, in course of years, I got the vision that my last birth, I had murdered someone, but I got away with it. In this birth, I am paying the price for that. This perfectly explains a lot of karma. Unless you become perfect and enlightened and liberated, then there's no law of karma applicable to you. When we become liberated, perfected, enlightened, the chain of action and reaction is broken. And then the bondage of karma doesn't affect anymore. Because of that enlightenment or that liberation. But otherwise, it does catch up. With kings, it could be beggars. Law of karma has no mercy from that angle. There's a child or a saint or a sinner, it doesn't have mercy till we get perfected. That law of karma could be called justice. There is mercy involved of God, a guru or whatever. But that at certain times to certain people does help, in spite of law of karma, whatever. But that's not a common rule. It's only at their mercy, at their grace. They can break the law of karma for someone and save him or her from that particular mishap. It will be always some bad karma, no? Why we should save in good karmas? Nobody can save anyone from doing good karmas. It's only bad results that some grace and mercy can save. And there are many, many stories about it. This is for your and my peace to understand. That doesn't mean we should not help others. It's for our own understanding. When you're at peace with your mind because of right understanding, you still have to help others so that they don't do again what they did before. Many times they don't know what they did. Some deliberately do again knowingly. Call it ego trip? Yes, that's fine. But I feel I have not measured this thing, but knowingly, deliberately, who did again do again the same thing, pleading innocence about it, I think suffer more. If they plead innocence, ignorance, I think their suffering is less. I feel so. We term it humility. I feel, I don't know, in the law, court of laws, that if you deny, your punishment goes up. If you accept it, at least there will be reasonable punishment. I feel those who deliberately avoid and plead innocence, they suffer more. Therefore, we value humility from this angle, because humility makes us accept the responsibility and the result thereof. Knowing
knowingly or unknowingly we did something good or bad does not necessarily change the destiny. Ignorance will be no excuse. Only difference is that knowingly if we did, we are culprits worse. That you knew it, why did you do it? There was that guru and disciples story where he threw only a flower as a sign of punishment over his guru's body, but the king had so proclaimed that the sinner should be stricken with bad things, stones and so on. And everybody was ordered the kingdom to do so, including his own disciples. This was in the Middle Eastern countries. And all the time the sage, who was an enlightened being, was smiling and, you know, receiving all the brickbats, but not as if feeling hurt, though he was injured, wounded, and so on. He was looking down all the time, people were throwing stones at him, or glasses, or whatever they wanted. That was the order of the king, to do that, to punish him. Why he got punishment was a story that he believed God is in everyone. In those days, that was blasphemy, you know, especially in those countries. And so, but he was called to the king's court. King wanted to hear himself, because they knew that he was a great saint. So king didn't want to believe others, and he wanted to hear from the whole truth from the sage. He asked him the same question, do you believe God is in everyone? Everybody is God. He said, yes, there's no other better truth than that. Then of course king ordered him to be put in the public place, and everybody of the people go and throw stones and mud and glasses till he dies, of course. And it was then those days blasphemy, sacrilegious. Well, anyway, so at one point when he was all the time looking down and smiling, he was being slowly put to death, that all of a sudden he found one flower thrown in his lap, and he raised his face to see who he is. And he saw his disciple. Now the disciple had thought it was a dilemma for him. He was sad that he was going to stone, because if he didn't, king's order was that they would be killed, those who didn't follow the order. So he couldn't refuse either, except he would die. And so he thought he was in dilemma, what to do now? And like any other clever human being, he thought, okay, if I have to throw anyway something, let me throw the flower, which will be a worship of the guru, he thought, you know. All the stupids. And saving his skin too, in a sense. And when his master raised the face, looked at him, the tears rolled his master's, you know, eyes. And the disciple was confused. Everybody else threw glasses and stones and mud and bad things at him, rubbish, and he was smiling all the time. I, on the contrary, put flowers and he is weeping now. And guru was always dilemma anyway. And in the last moment also he's doing the same thing. So he asked the master, Master, what's this? What's this? I can't understand. He said, what they were doing others, throwing stones and rubbish and mud water at me, because they don't know who am I. You are my disciple. You knew who am I. You're knowingly throwing. That pains me more. These people at least didn't know what I am, you know? We feel in a law of justice, those who knowingly do, they suffer more, somehow. Because there must be some ego trip, saving his skin, some kind of cleverness there implied, than those who unknowingly do. Ignorance is no excuse either, but the punishment is less, or at least deserving reasonable amounts. These have been thought since thousands of years, these things. This creation has been running, you know, since times immemorial. It's not something that we can trace back everybody's every link. It can be seen, of course, but it's too much. Just imagine whole cosmos being one computer. And all our minds linked together in one mesh. And how many those will be? And how many births and eons passed by, which line will wires trace in which
It's mind-boggling. Mind-boggling, just indescribable. If you could raise in your fourth dimension, you could see, even then it's too much. You'll give it up. Therefore, we should have no kindness to others. On the contrary, because it is so, we should be kind to others. Their karma will take care of themselves, be sure about that. Why should we put ourselves into the position to punish them? You know what I mean? The karma will reach everybody. It's not a curse, that's a fact, that's a very scientific rule. When they ask for mercy, forgiveness, grace of God, that's different. Then we have to be humble. Yes. Not God, now I come to your altar, please forgive me. I know I've done this, but you know also I'm helpless. Please help me. God, I ask you to have mercy upon me, and you forgive me as I forgive others, or something like that. Amen. And they think thing is done. Not always. Didn't I write to you, God? I agree, no, I have done it, so what? Okay. But now, why don't you help me as if, you know, demand of justice sooner than not? And God will send what He wants to send. Privileges cancelled. Then those who are meek, those are innocent, even though ignorant, those are humble. That's straight. That's simple. That they will come to God's altar, admit, humbly, truly, we take our repentance. That's a sign of growth. Not the sign of admission alone, but repentance. Leave aside the time limits in between we leave off, not admitting even for months and days and years and births. Leave aside those cases. But even admittance is not simply admission of my faults. No, it has to be a very humbly repented one, where my mind touches the conscience, where I feel it touches me, it changes me. That will tend me to liberation. So repentance, don't take it too lightly as if traditional only. It perfectly goes with humility and right understanding. So long repentance doesn't come, don't think our admission of our faults is genuine. Think it over. It's not a logical acceptance by statement in writing and reading. No. It has to be perfectly in repentant mode. Now that doesn't mean then we write a letter to God, I repent, instead of saying I admit. Change the language in the letter. I repent for what I have done, God. And this is also from bottom of my heart. It used to be from upper heart. Since then I've learned how to write better. So when they talked about repentance, don't take it too obsolete. No. We only change words because they don't suit us. But that perfect biting of conscience is necessary to change us. Without that, we don't. Without that, we suffer. Leave aside good sides, of course. We suffer bodily or mentally or both. We can't avoid. Sooner or later, if we're children or old men or middle-aged, it doesn't matter. When the karma strikes back, it doesn't see the age. It doesn't. It doesn't see where we are. It could be under the lightning, it could be under the tree, it could be accident, it could be illness, it could be loss of the dear one, it could be loss of health, it could be loss of money, loss of prestige, it could be anything. It could be just constant quarrel at home. It doesn't see our time and space where we are. That's why many things get baffling. He was so nice, he was so good, he was so healthy. What happened to him? He's just gone. It just strikes wherever the time is ripe. It doesn't see where we are, when we are. That's why many things are inexplicable in our lives, why these things happened or other things didn't happen, which were worse than that. Because certain karmas are sprouted at a certain given moment of time and space. And that is what pinpoints
wherever we may be. There are many stories like that. I somehow don't read the stories nowadays to give you new stories. Some scholars try to study those and give the new anecdotes. But there's another story too. There was one day a big conference of gods and goddesses in the heaven. This is from Vedas now. Not international, but inter-heavenly conference, you know. All gods and goddesses, and they had to meet somewhere in the point of heaven, bringing all the vehicles of Garuda, the peacocks and swans and mouse and whatever, bull. Then each god, goddess has their own vehicle to, if you have read a few things about. And like Shiva is a bull and Vishnu is Garuda, big animal, and Ganesha has the mouse and so on. And Saraswati has and the swan. So all the gods and goddesses assembled in somewhere in the heaven. And among them was god of death too, Yamaraj, we call him. He goes on dark bulls and, you know, eyes flaming with fire and so on. And at the entrance of the conference arena, there was a big gate. And all these officers, so-called gods and goddesses, were parking their vehicles outside, you know. That's the way it's said, I think. That's the way it's written. They all tied up those animals there, or left them alone outside the gate, and they walked in. And there were two birds sitting on that gate. Somehow, Yamaraj, you know, Yamaraj meaning god of death, who presides over the our benevolent exit. He happened to look up, and it's allegorically said, if Yamaraj, the god of death, looks at someone, meaning his days are over, somehow that was the implication. Well, Yamaraj just saw there and went in with other gods and goddesses slowly. But this, that bird sitting there, one bird, I'm sorry, I said two, one. Sitting there, he began to tremble and shake. That he was, now Yamaraj has looked at me, boy, I can't be alive for too long. And was very afraid, very flustered and so on. Garuda is the, you may call, mythical bird of Lord Vishnu, the preserver, maintainer of the universe. He's the fastest vehicle. And he saw that bird trembling and shaking, and somehow they know each other very well. And so he asked, what's happened, birdie? So, well, friends, what can I tell you, Garuda? This Yamaraja looked at me, I'm not now safe. He said, don't worry. Before Yamaraj returns back, which they thought will be the end of the bird, that within the time Yamaraj returns back from inside, I can take you so far, the farthest in the universe, where Yamaraj's eye can never fall upon you. Bird was very thankful. Lord Garuda, please take me. And he said, come on, sit on me. And Garuda, being the fastest, whatever, the spaceship, flew right away beyond the gravitational or whatever you call it, pull and excess and of the Yamaraja, god of death. And on certain so remotest some mountain peak, Garuda left the bird there and say, you are safe here, okay, now you sit here, okay, I'm going. As he dropped the bird there, bird died there. And of course, Garuda came back when Yamaraja returned outside to the parking lot, and he asked Garuda, where did you leave the bird? He said, I took him farther away from you, Lord, but he died there. He said, that's where his death was written. Actually, I was wondering that his death was written a few minutes later at a certain farthest corner on the mountain peak, and he's still sitting here. I was actually wondering, that's why I looked at him, how he is here still. When the karma strikes, we don't know what time and space it is. Whichever kind, minor or major, is not the question. It's perfectly justified and destined. It each is part of time and space. There are many stories like this, maybe mythological, but there's a sense in it.
Therefore, so many things are inexplicable. Even to Yamaraj, it was a mark of exclamation. Why the bird is here? Even a few minutes later, he stooped. I suppose it's the very farthest. How he will reach even, as if there was a question. But Garuda does that job, that particular bird, now Vishnu. We think we save ourselves, our skin, from many matters. It's a poor strategy. Very poor. Leave them alone, they are going to meet with their destiny at the right time, right space. We try to help simply so that they could be saved from their results of their karmas. We cannot interfere much either, you see. If we begin to interfere, then we are coming in the way of law karma, which will be bad for us. We cannot too much interfere either. We can do only those things with the willingness of the participants, not otherwise. The liberated soul or the enlightened one and perfected one cannot save you against your wishes. And you have to participate in that. Otherwise, the karma, again, he or she has to take up. So that will be interference. So therefore, we petition to God, a guru, for, let's say, helping us in certain, let's say, karma, our karmas. Now the question arises, with what attitude we seek grace and mercy from the guru or the God? What kind of attitude we need? This is very important. It's not simply ordering them or kind of asking them to do for me something because they can do. But what is my attitude towards it? I have to be humble, repentant. The person who understands now that I should do these things, that I should be more sober, I should be more understanding, I should be right doer. Okay, whatever I did, okay, under my impulse of desire or unconsciousness, I did, no doubt. But now, okay, I'm understanding I shouldn't. I should be humble, repentant, feeling for that. Conscience should bite me. And then if I petition for help, for grace and mercy, then it works. Is the point? Not otherwise. That attitude is very important. And it's not the attitude which you rehearse before in your room and come out and pray. It's not like that. It's not a rehearsal business. It has to be a genuine inner coming out. Not if I, in my room, go on rehearsing, God, I'm repentant, I'm a sinner. And my conscience is biting, and you know, like that, and I do surrender, I understand, and I won't do it again, and now, okay, let me do it for a second time. You know, people do that. Don't think I'm just humorizing. People rehearse a lot. It's not difficult to reach the grace or tap the source of mercy. Maybe a traditional language I'm talking, but there's no other way. Conscience has to bite. If it has not reached the conscience, it won't affect. It will be wasted. And it is wasted often because of this. Only assertion that, okay, I won't do it again. I'm sorry. And if you really give mercy to that person you're wasting, she will do it again. Because he or she has not repented. Well, it has not hurt the conscience yet. But if you hurt the conscience, I'm hurt. But that's exactly what you need. Your conscience has to be hurt. It has to bite there. The change won't be possible. Oh, but I admit, no, I'm sorry. I won't do it again. I said, there's no guarantee you won't do it again. You did before. How many sorries you said or did before? Did you do it again, ever? Yeah, I did quite a number of times. So then? But if your conscience bites you, repentant, you won't do it again, I'm sure about it. So long, therefore, our real innermost core is not affected, I don't think we can believe it. Therefore, now come to the conclusion. Why the mercy of God or Guru and grace is not so unlimitedly available to every time unconditionally? For the simple reason. Because this biting of conscience and repentance is so rare, it's not so common.

0: to ask for excuse, but really, it's not that. It's just to get away with it. Many times I'm sorry just to get away with that. Because how to save that situation only? Save the prestige, or save the ego, or save the, some kind of social self-image, or human self-image, or self-image simply. It doesn't cost us to say, I'm sorry. But whether that is repentance, whether there's the biting of the conscience, the Most High Judge will judge, not you and me. Now, whether you use the word repentance or not, it's up to you. Change the word, put it any other word. I do understand what you're saying. No, understanding alone does not make you not do the same thing again. Understanding is necessary, but it's not the imperative thing last minute, as if that's a savior. There are further things than only understanding. It should touch the core of our being, then only change happens. And then you break the chain of karmas there. Otherwise it will kind of repeat. It's a chain reaction. Because you are me, all of us, we are bound by karmas, all of us. Only liberated souls can help others to be liberated through the proper attitude and way. That's the way they talk about religion. This, he is the truth, he is the life, he is the way. What does mean the way? That he shows the way, initiates, and you have to trade on the same way. There's nothing we can change. There's no way that we can computerize and make it shorter. Why? Because the way is through your mind. And each mind is different. We cannot computerize it. I know, as far as I can see, I have no sense of such and such thing in me, but if you say I may be having, as that is, itself shows that you have, without even analyzing it. Well, but how shall I know? Yeah, you know. If your repentance and being sorry and conscience open are genuine, you will know you won't do it again. You will know you don't have it. Yeah, I know you're right. Have I been trying to avoid? I said, that's exactly what you've been doing. Why do I do that? Yeah, they asked me all those questions. I said, you're asking me why you do that? You are supposed to say, why did you do that? I guess I'm stupid, they'll say. That's another way of getting away with it. Call yourself stupid and just forget about it. Mind. Mind is very interlinked with karma, both are the same thing. The day chain reaction of karmas will end, mind is vanished. Mind only exists to locate or lodge the action and reaction. Let's repeat it. Mind is the location and the lodge where action and reactions are lodged together. That's a living place for karmas. The day karmas are all over, mind will vanish. That lodge won't be necessary. And that is liberation. It's not a question of child, old man, you and me. It is, since times immemorial, it is so. Who knows? Today those who are suffering might have been kings before, and vice versa. Today's high dignitaries might have been the least beings in some other birth, and that's often so. Whom we call sometimes great men, not liberated, but great men in our society, according to Vedic literature, could have been high yogis before, not realized souls necessarily. And when they fall, they could become great soon. To us, those great men could be great men now, but been fallen yogis of the past. All this history is very difficult to know by the ordinary means. Sometimes those who suffer today might be later on acceptable in the highest kingdom, who knows? Not those who are bumpy-tumpy, you know. I don't know if that's English. They coin all kinds of words, so I coined my own word, bumpy-tumpy. So what is wrong with bumpy-tumpy? Even to know few karmas of someone past and so on, it's not easy. Once you get to the third eye opening, then you can easily see karmas of anyone. Even then, if you jumble them together in the whole universal world, at least this world series, it's too much. If that person whose third eye is open would only in the night try to look through sleeping souls and their silver cards with their astral being, you'd be kind of amazed what people are dreaming. You couldn't believe it. Many of them don't know you. Although astrally they project themselves during dreams alone, but phenomenal. You'll be surprised what so-and-so is dreaming about you. You'll be surprised when you see them all in waking conditions, so-called waking conditions. And not always, of course, but how dreams, they are so many things. That one personality. You couldn't believe it. If we were to go on only telling those things, boy, you won't believe. You won't. So all of us keep quiet about those things. Don't think that's our privilege. Anybody can know. If you could raise your consciousness to fourth dimension only, you will know all the astral projection of the people on this earth. Right from the most beggar to the present. And from that particular disciple or disciples, the last question happens, am I going to be better or not? As that's one question you should ask differently, that I should be now better, therefore. And not pessimistically give up, you know, as if I'm not going to be better. Try to be better. But don't think spiritual pursuit is intellectual pursuit. It's a becoming process. It's a changing, transforming process, not just understanding or assertions made things or I'm sorry things. No, that doesn't have nothing to do with it. That's a social courtesy only. If you do promise, that's fine, but be sure that you're going to keep up your promise. If you say, I won't do it again, first be sure that you mean it. Otherwise, don't say it. Not that keeping quiet will be a better solution either. There'll be more hiding too. 12 months later, you'll accept the same anyway, what you hid 12 months back. You'll come out with the, again, confirmation. In no way, therefore, you see, we can bypass these things. Ultimately not. Whether we are Eastern or Western is not the problem. Question is, this is infallible law, law of karma. Nobody made it. You and I made it by our own actions, by our own desires. It wasn't created. If you are paying the price now, so much the better. Just finish it. Whatever balance we did before in the bank, that's fine. But at the moment, see that from now onward, we don't do what we think we might suffer thereof. Whatever is done is done. But we can't get away, you and me. Our untruth, whatever it may be, our any kind of lack of honesty, our any selfishness will boomerang. Or any kind of cleverness, any kind of revengefulness, any kind of hatred, any kind of negativity will boomerang back sooner or later. Even if nobody gives us the results back, we will, by our own mind, get it. Any particle of negativity will breed the results. So will the positivity also. But positivity we don't talk about because those results are good. We're going to mind it. By your good actions, you'll reap good. So we don't talk about it since that's already good. Actually, this was a true story. There was some saint sitting near the chair leaning against the wall. It's not like finished walls like here. And some scorpion came or something, stung his bare body. In tropical countries, many times they don't wear all the clothes. And he simply, with the hand, finger, you know, just shook it off a little bit. So the scorpion went his way. And one gentleman standing there, sir, at least you should kill it. You know, it stung you. Of course, they applied medicine and all that, but he said, well, this did his own job, I did my own job. So what do you mean? He said, well, this job of scorpion to sting, my job is to forgive. He broke the chain of karma. I know everybody cannot do such things, especially when it's a scorpion. That it can go to that length. If you want to be liberated, you have to learn these things. Otherwise, pay the price and continue the drama. Do it again, pay the price again, and continue. I'm not being merciless. I do feel compassion for those who suffer. What can I do? I try to help also if they're open enough. Those who are not, what can I do? If this is making you religious, so much the better. What else you would like to be? Irreligious? We do learn lessons, we know that. If we do learn, knowingly even what we should learn, we many times experience things and we know we are learning some lessons. Okay, do we stick to that? Again we become ungrateful. Again we become this and that. You know, weird. And again some kind of unresponsive. Again we hide. Again we kind of do the same weird things. Those who don't, of course they come out of the orbit and circle of karmas. Called chakra, karma chakra. Those who don't repeat, they are thrown out of the orbit of karmas. They stand as a witness to the arena of karmas. They become ultimately, from witness, they become liberated. There are stages. The doer, the witness, the liberated. Witnesses are those who don't react, stand apart. Under no provocation, they will react. They won't say, because this happened, therefore I must react. No. They refuse to react. That's witness part. Under even any provocation. And that's what they call test or challenge. They have called this path of spirituality the brave, for the brave. Under any challenge and threat, you are not swayed. You know, it's bravery, it needs something. It's not just going to sleep. And when you are fully established being a witness, sakshi, then you are thrown out in another orbit called liberation. If you still have questions, don't worry.
1: We answered them all, thank you. Mm-hmm.
0: I have to repeat, that doesn't mean we should not help others. Or we should not be kind and compassionate. On the contrary, therefore we should be. Since most of us are, if not all, are in the same boat. We may be sinners or not all the way, but to some extent we are. I'm not using the word in the normal sense that we are only all sinners, always sinners, and this and that, you know, and we're always going to go to hell. No, part of us is sinner. Yeah, that's true. Yes, part of us is virtuous. The fight is not between good and evil. I don't accept that word, fight between good and evil. I believe in the counter effect, that is replacing the evil by good, not the fight against evil. It's a counter effect thing, that is, if somebody throws a stone at you, give the fruit. That's counter effect. You're not fighting with a stone. It's a common saying in certain spiritual kind of areas in India that if you are going to throw the spit to the sky, it will fall on your face. Normally, law of karma is that. Leave it alone, the spirit is going to fall on everybody who did it. We are not that intelligent to keep aside the spirit falls on the ground. I don't think so. And law of karma doesn't work. And it is not mercilessness. I think it's a perfect justice, because if it were not so, then that means some would get around their own karma and somebody else would take the brunt. And why should that be? If perfect justice is there, everybody does should get it, and that's perfect. You see the point? Why others should suffer for what I did? It's a perfect justice, not mercilessness. But of course we cannot tell children, now you're suffering, take it. You can't do anything else anyway. You did it. Children won't understand. Adults, you can say that. Children, they won't understand, but fact remains a fact. You have to understand inside that, well, that's a fact. Now let me help the child. Our ignorance tries to make excuse, but it's not. Ignorance is no excuse. There's a way out if we care to. Humbly see that you take the responsibility. Make the confession or repentance if you want to use traditional wording before God, or put some other words. Doesn't matter, as a genuine prayer, as a genuine understanding, can mean that you won't do it. I'm sure if the conscience opens and repentance is genuine, I don't think you'll repeat it. Even if you repeat it after that, maybe once or so, I would say. And that will be the real last punch of the wrestler. Have you seen those? They show in some those arenas, boxers and some kind of movies. One, and then other one gets up again. And then second, and really smash the thing. All of a sudden he gets up again, and then comes the last. And then it's done, finished. Have you seen those? After genuine repentance and real conscience bite, even if we do repeat, the last blow by God's hand will finish us. You can't do too many repetitions after that. No. Before that, we every time bump up, you know, get up and again do it, get up and again do it. If it's a hard blow, you lie down a few more days, again get up and do it, no? Again energy comes back, again you do it. It keeps repeating, boy. But not after this conscience bites, no. That's the last punch. This mind is really, on one level, it's so heavenly. But on the other side, it can be very evil. Great devotees like Ramana, became demons later on. Then he was punched by Rama nicely. All his 10 heads down. The greater the evil, the bigger the person, greater the person has to come to deal with it. And if the demon or the evil is real top, then the prophets have to come. Ordinarily, we do not analyze our bad side that evil because, you know, who's going to do that? It doesn't look good. And who's going to go out evil? Because if you're a good person, you know, you don't call the other side as evil. How can you do that? It's okay, wrongs or bad or whatever. It's another word again. Whatever is wrong cannot be good anyway. And if it's not good, what is it? Bad? Okay, so what's bad? Is evil more worse than bad? It's different words. Definitions are different. Whatever is bad is undivine, isn't it? Whatever is wrong is therefore wrong, meaning not taking us toward the path of God. That's why it is wrong. What's evil? Evil is that same thing. Only the strong words only. Evil is a strong word. What's wrong is wrong. It will take us away from God with devotion. So He is the way, He is the truth and the life. Shows the way. So that we don't do the same things again which landed us in the problem in the first place. Knowingly or unknowingly. When you are about to say, I am sorry, stop. Pause before you leap and ask yourself, do you mean when you're going to say, I'm sorry? I guess not, then don't say it. If you're sure, say it. Not saying is better than saying sorry? No, not necessarily. Not saying is only because you're not sure that you're going to do it. That means you're going to do wrong again. So how are you right by keeping silence either? So what should I do? See that you genuinely feel it. It's not a crippling self-condemnation. That's quite different. This is simply self-realization part. Self-analysis and auto-reflection. It's not self-condemnation which cripples. That's quite different. Only condemning self is no good, but self-realization is good. Even then, if you fail to see and study yourself, then pray, of course, and ask your master, or ask your own mind to find the answer. When you are genuinely ignorant, you can ask humbly. This is a process. Does it make sense? I'm not trying to make you sinners. On the contrary, I'm trying to make you not remain sinners, okay? I'm not saying you're going to go to hell. I mean you should go to heaven, isn't it? Fine. Unless you misunderstand me. And if you're going to go to hell anyway, I'm not going to like it. Nor you will, isn't it? You think I sound good evangelist or not? Good. You won't like it, I won't like it, okay? Do you like your students to fail through exams? No, you like them to go through nicely, no? But there is a way. Don't take any of your wrongs lighter, even if it's a small thing. If you're not able to do it correctly, try, but don't take it easily. Don't take it lightly, that is, doesn't matter, as if of no consequence. Often avoiding self-condemnation goes to

bring back on us. Once we learn a particular lesson, we see the reality. Situation will change, or you will change, or you will change the situation, or you run away the situation, or you live in the situation but transforming it. Either way, there are four or five remedies like that. About five. When we learn the lesson in a particular karma way, either then we change, which often we do, and then the situation which was there in the first place doesn't exist because of my change. Or in some cases, even if my change happens, situation doesn't change, either you run away from the situation too, if that is what is required. Or the other person changes, which means again the same situation doesn't exist. Three, or some outside help comes and changes the situation. Four. And fifth, generally we put in the God's grace happens, mercy, such a way that changes the situation. But in no way running away from the situation on its ego level solves the problem. If I have not learned the lesson, this is the main point. Who will decide that? No one else but you, the one who is in the situation. If you think you have learned the lesson on your own, now it still persists, then you can take any recourse out of these five. Not otherwise. Otherwise, running away from the battlefield is no solution. I'm not saying now reverse policy things, that is, where you think you are right, that you are being punished for your karma, for example. What if you didn't read the situation properly and you were wrong and you created the situation, supposing, in some cases. In which case, you can't say just running away from the situation will solve your problem, because you'll do the same wrong elsewhere. Now that is the reverse policy thing, of course. It seems all this logical analysis that is difficult to sometimes grasp. But when you deal even with feelings, not only intellect, let's say those who cannot analyze very well logically these things, and they are emotionally predominant people, and they can use their feelings, they can feel that thing. Meaning that they'll feel at one point of the situation that they're wrong. If the other person is wrong and not me, that also you'll see clearly. Then you'll get the way how to solve it. Many times, as we see, not in all cases, many times actually our experience shows it's for me to have learned a lesson in the situation. Much of the time it is so. The situation is created for me to learn the lesson. Mostly it is so. Whole world as it is now, globe, not only today's situation, but any time, even this whole world as such a globe is considered to be the school for learning. So we are here as all students on this earth, learning our lessons on this earth, each one of us. Naturally, it's very safely to say that that anybody is perfectly correct, except the perfected ones and enlightened beings. Nobody is totally correct. Each one who has taken the birth has to learn some lessons. Nobody can say as if I'm unnecessarily being here, you know. Except perfected ones. And they are there to help others. And so long we have not finished learning all the lessons, we keep being reborn. And given different situations every time. Whether my parents were good or my parents were bad, any situation. It's where I choose to be born.

0: all practices are done in order to raise your consciousness. That awakening, that's a major thing. It doesn't matter what kind of music you hear, where do you live, what job you do. Unless it's too degrading, that's different. But in a normal way, whatever raises your consciousness, is, I would advise you, wherever you are, just make that focus. Whether you're an initiate or not, doesn't matter. Raising consciousness, yes. That's the work you have to do on yourself. See that when you're changing your home, you don't get so tired and, you know what I mean, fed up. Keep your consciousness up. As if this is symbolic, you know. Each thing in the world and life is symbolic. Changing the house, going to job, rearing the children, educating, doing business, job, and so on. Take that as symbolic. As if that's your class or school or exercise, giving your mind and soul to relate to. It's a test at the same. See, that doesn't bring your consciousness down. See that. It's symbolic to your children, to your life, to your job. As if God is giving you chances, that time and opportunity to see whether you're able to keep up your consciousness. If due to anything you worry or come down, anxiety or anything depressing or things like that, then you're not taking the lesson. That's your lesson to learn in that field. Where you are really failing or depressed or confused or dilemma or something which makes you on the negative side, that means you're not able to learn that lesson. You're not overcoming it. That's giving you opportunity to raise your consciousness. That's a test at the same time lesson. Including illnesses. On one side, when illness comes, we want to cure it, which is perfectly all right. On the other side is a lesson at the same time. The very illness which comes is due to our imperfections or deficiencies. We may say virus came from Africa, but, you know, it takes time for virus to come from Africa and penetrate in you. At one point we might say, okay, due to deficiency of calcium or protein or something like that, the illness comes, which is true in its own way, but at the same time, it shows that we had deficiencies, therefore it came. That's one. Second is karmic, we call it karmic, that it is trying to teach you a lesson. To change something in your nature which was a cause for your illness. The seeds of illness are not simply in virus and germs, but in the mind. That's why modern medicine many times has tried to join with the psychology. That mind is the cause. Since that seeds of illness are in the mind, mind has to change. But many times it's difficult to change the mind, so in the meantime we have medical help. Otherwise, cure could happen by changing the mind, but everybody is not able to do that. We say, okay, take the pills and doctor's help and so on. So as a matter of fact, the illness is teaching us a lesson or an opportunity it is giving to change the mind. If we don't, the illness will recur. This should not eliminate doctor's help, medical help, but eventually it's the mind. Same thing. Many problems, clashes, interrelationships. Many times we don't see beyond B2C kind of contact. we feel I or he or she would change this way, then things will be better, which on the surface is true. But deeply we see, there's a learned lesson, how I should not be swayed, how I should not be disturbed by the situation. It's teaching me a lesson, that thing too. The opportunity has arisen now to me, there's a bad situation. And now I have to learn how to float over it, how to swim over it, how I would not be affected. It's, at the same time, I attend to that situation. I do care for that. But it should not sway me or bring my consciousness down. That's my duty to learn the lesson. Teaches an up. If I fail, again the opportunity will be presented. This should not mean we should not care for the other person. But if we think that's a situation and that's bad, if the situation changes, we'll be alright, which certainly will be alright. But the very fact the situation arose because of my nature to another person involved. So how to float over it, how to swim over it doesn't affect me inside. At the same time I do care, I do help and so on. Keep my consciousness okay. And that's very important. Situation arose, you got afraid. Now, you may say, situation is such, what else you could do but be afraid? But there's another way of looking at it. God is giving you opportunity to overcome your fear in spite of the situation. How else you would overcome the fear if it wasn't presented to you? Without the situation, you would not be afraid, and how would you overcome fear anyway? It's a test. It's a way to learn. If he presented pleasant, bright somebody, you wouldn't be afraid. It has to be a ghost-like in darkness, you know, to make you afraid. How bold you are, like that. A certain situation makes you worried. How else you would know otherwise you have worrying nature? So you're learning a lesson there. How to face that situation without worrying about it. This is the way mind has to raise the consciousness. We wait for the situation to help us, which partly is true, but the real solution is not there. Real solution is, there is a consciousness situation you'll be able to face, as well as maybe in future such situations won't come if your consciousness is up. Because we do radiate our vibrations to others unknowingly many times. It invites certain things. We may not mean it, but many times our very inner makeup, mental makeup, will invite certain troubles. And good things too, meaning bright side too, of course. And that means that I have in me too to invite that thing. We have to change our mind. Then if the person or situation does that, that's their problem. This should not mean we should not care for others. In spite of caring, our mind should float. Consciousness should be higher. That's the release. It should float. It should swim in this ocean of samsara, the ocean of the world. How to swim, yes. Started from swimming pool. If you can do that, you are spiritual. It doesn't matter what you're doing otherwise, job or business or home, family. See if you can swim in the world. Instead of wishing things were different, changing, that they would not disturb you or affect you. Instead of thinking that way, just think, whatever the situation, let me see if I can float over it, if I can be swimming over it. Let's think that way. That's a spiritual outlook. You think prophets and realized souls and great souls, they didn't have problems in life, lot of problems. I can count and count and count. They didn't wait for problems to cease, but they were unaffected. That should not mean that they didn't care for others. They did. They were compassionate, they were loving. Only difference is inside they were so focused on their God, on their goal, on their spirit, that these things didn't matter for them. Even though they did attend to all things, to the details. You have to learn this mental swimming, like you do physical swimming in the swimming pool, in the world pool. They call ocean is not a pool, it's kind of big. You have to learn how to swim mentally, and that's consciousness. You'll feel so good, I tell you, boy. I would say this if I wouldn't have done it. That doesn't mean we are not in touch with the people's aspirations or, you know, or their mental and heart aches. It's not that we are not in touch with her. We are, of course. But the philosophy of science is quite different. Instead of being pulled down, you know, you remain floating. That's the only thing. It's a swimming in the sea of consciousness. You have to learn. That's being spiritual, still living human life. Situation will arise and you'll face it. As if the world is going to pull you down, come on, be like us, worrying, sad, pathetic, or whatever. And you're attending to those things, but inside you're released. You're not being caught or trapped. The consciousness is released. That's being spiritual, whatever the situation. I know people have a lot of illnesses and major ones sometimes. And it's hard for them to pull their consciousness out of their body, especially when the disease is on. It's hard to do that, but if you have practiced well, if your consciousness you have really practiced through yoga and meditation and so on, holy name, then you can do it at the critical times. All of a sudden it won't come when you are suffering, but in any suffering like medical. But if you have practiced well, at the critical time you can apply that. Junk comes in mind, are you able to free it? How to do with your own will is a matter of practice. As if others would feel it's not touching you, you don't even worry about it. Say, well, nobody wants to worry, why do you tell me to worry about it? Nobody wants worries. Doesn't this affect you? Yeah, it does affect, but there's a way of looking at it. I'm learning a lesson. How else would I learn if the situation didn't come up this way? Test and temptations, they are given to us. Like in any class we learn many things, how teacher teaches, then also throws a thing to us, come on now, do it. We succeed, we fail. Challenges are given to us. That's everywhere. We wish situation was different, and I wish too. Yoga therapy has answered that in two ways. One, either tries to raise yourself above this, the situation, in consciousness, or develop the capacity in you such a way that you could change the situation. So it comes to the same. You understand, girl? Don't think things are just bad or good in themselves. It's how we relate to them. You understand? Yeah. Same thing can be good to someone, maybe bad to someone else. How we relate to the world is important. How I deal, how I behave, how I relate to, how my outlook is, my philosophy, that really makes my world. It's not that we should not change situation if we don't want it. If we can, we should change. But if you cannot, try to float over it. That you cannot do all of a sudden, you have to practice. Meditation, yoga, holy name, to keep your mind, you know, focused somewhere. It'll make you go up. If nothing else, I've always said in the past, if no lesson is involved in a particular situation, at least one is always commonly available. At least it will affect your ego. That's very common. Any situation, if not teaching you anything, at least it's teaching you how to give up ego, you know, at least. So there's always a lesson. That should not mean that we should not tackle the situation. We should, though. But at the same time, try to rise above it. House is not sailing. Just a minor thing. To some is major, you know. Now, you have to sail the house. I understand. Situation you face. At the same time, how your mind should not be worrying about it, you know? Float, that you have learned too simultaneously. This should not mean give up selling the house if you want to sell, that's fine, you know? Or sometimes when people say, well, if really God wants this to sell or wants to, me to have it, you know, I'll have it. That's another way of saying to release the mind. If it's supposed to be, you know, God has meant it to be, this will sell. If not, then I'll take it as He doesn't want me to sell. You see, there are various ways of releasing the mind. But this should not be passive, though. Giving up and not doing it, you know, God told me to give it up. Though we never heard what God said, really. If it didn't happen, doesn't mean God told me. Did you hear God's words? No, don't say that. But to release the mind, there are various ways. Yoga, repetition of holy name, meditation, primarily. Or suggesting, God doesn't want me to have it. Let me give it up. Or wants me to have it. Okay, have it. That's the way probably I have to face the situation. That's the way I have to learn a lesson. This is being spiritual. If you get stuck out, you aren't. Yeah, you are in trouble. It's not so much, you know, hugging, kissing your grandson is a sin. That's not so, but how you relate to that grandson, that's important. If you think your flesh has bulged out half inch by hugging your grandson, you are in trouble. Depends how you relate to it. Hugging, kissing, loving is no problem. But if you think you are identified, you know, that's a word we use. If you are carried away, it will have the other side. Being carried away, you're lost. Does that make sense? We use the word identification. Is that too hard? Come on. Get it. How you feel about it?
1: Yeah, and I wonder if I identify with them too much.
0: I think you must. You must be. Everybody does. That's why we are preaching.
1: Yeah.
0: If we were really free that way, I wouldn't be saying this. Because many times certain things we keep doing, from age to age, we feel is, you know, natural and very okay. Since everybody does and it has been happening, we take it for granted, that's natural, and so it's right. See? But as the time goes by, our sages come, our realized souls, the masters, they look from the bank. They are standing on the banks of this world ocean. And they are looking at how you are doing. To them, that looks wrong. You know? Not what the hugging, kissing, loving in itself, but that carried away, that identification, that being lost. They know you're lost. So it's very natural for you. That's the way everybody does. And you have heard some thousands of years things are happening. But that exactly identification is the case which makes you lost. Since you lose the focus anyway on the goal, this is being lost. But you could do the same thing, loving, caring and so on, by without being lost. And that is not being carried away. So the language I used is flesh bulging out half inch. And so you lose the focus, you lose the goal, you lose the true identity, and that's where your problems come up. Afterwards, when things don't go right, when things are painful, you don't know what to do. You have no solution, because now you're identified such a way, which is wrong identification. Now you have no solution. That's why the problems come up. Then we certainly go to psychologists and psychiatrists, but they don't know this non-identification part. There's only spiritualism. So there are certain things we take for granted, but they may not be right, that's the whole thing. This outlook, this attitude has to change. It's not so much that when the child comes, oh, no, don't touch it, you know, as if you're a kid. I don't mean that, no. And it should not be artificial either, like if you're hugging your daughter or son, and in such a way, inside, I'm not she. And there's so, the loving vibrations are not going into that person. That's wrong again. They should feel that, yes, you're loving, of course, they should feel it. But inside you know that this B2C identification that carried away is where you're getting lost from the focus A point. This, if you could do, you'll be spiritual. You can try without hurting yourself, meaning without losing the love for the person, you can do this. It's a matter of practice. And they should not feel you're separate. No, their separation is a different part. It's not a separation, it's a kind of, how could I explain? Is you are in it, but you are not of it. You know? And nobody feels that. If others feel you are not with them, then you are in trouble. Then you are not doing right. It's kind of, I wouldn't say it's clever, but in a way, of course, clever really. It's tactful. You're not deceiving others as if, you know, showing love, but inside you're non-identified. That would be wrong actually. You're really loving in the genuine sense, without being identified. So it takes a long practice. So inside you must be with God, with your spirit. Your light, your consciousness, that's all. Focus is still related. I won't tell anything which is not workable, believe me. I won't talk just philosophy. If it's not practical, I won't say it. If it doesn't work in your life and world, it's not worth having it. Many times we naturally have been doing certain things, we're used to it. We think, That's the way it is, you know. That could be easily wrong. Everybody uses ego, of course. And everybody was wrong with it, being me, being I, was wrong with that. But here comes the spiritual issues, it's all wrong. You lost the way. You know, your ego and trips. And that's the way you bring your pain, you bring your confusion, you bring your worries. Ego is the cause for that. Though we might have been using ego naturally, billions of people for ages, it looks very natural. Which psychologist would tell you to have ego is wrong? On the contrary, they will tell you without ego you can't do anything. Ego is the doer. So naturally it's very practical to have an ego. But then when the pain comes, when the confusion comes, when the losses come, when certain problems come, then ego doesn't know how to solve it. How will ego blame itself? That me is the cause of my pain. That me is the cause of my confusion, you know. So it's quite, totally different spiritual training.

0: But then you're free. You are free consciously. You can see the whole situation perfectly. It gives you impartial view. Try through repetition of holy name, meditation, yoga, prayers, and satsang. Don't get too much involved into B2C. That's real bad. See that your mind doesn't forget God. A point. Whenever something happens, try to focus your mind on your goal and deal with the situation. Instead of getting with the house property involved, you know, whenever mind gets worry or problem, try to keep your mind back on your A point, God, Spirit, and see the whole situation. You'll see beautiful perspective. Apply in any situation. Illness, job, money matters, relationship, husband and wife, boy and girlfriend, parents and children, you and your property, your talent, whichever way. You will see 99%, maybe 90% to be on the safe side, that it was your, how you related to the thing that it came to you. 90%. That's the way you unconsciously related to the situation that brought up that particular thing. Your own perspective brings that creation to you. You create your own world from your perspective. This comes later on when you become very aware and conscious, you will see anything which came to you or didn't come was your own relating to it that way. It's not an intellectual gymnasium. It comes in awareness at a certain point that this is the way it is here, that's the way you related to. It could have been different if you were relating differently. At one point it comes that awareness. Though at that time you thought you couldn't see anything else anywhere, any other way. And naturally this is the only way you could do, but that's not true. According to even yoga therapy, there are at each point there are 9 or 10 opportunities available to us normally. At each situation you have 9 or 10 options. But you don't see those options, many, because you're not open enough, conscious enough to see. So you are seeing only 1 or 2 options, or 3 or 4. But there are 9 minimum at each opportunity according to the horizontal and vertical exercise. Like, for example, they've explained that, well, life is horizontal this way. When we grow into some dimensions, at each point we travel and horizontally there are vertical lines like these. Meaning, at that point, your growth at that point is about 9 or more opportunities right away there. But up to the degree of openness you have, that you can see only so many options, 1 or 2 or more. In other words, you could have done differently. And that is within your grasp. Because we are not open conscious, so we don't see those opportunities. We only say, okay, this was the only thing available to me, or 2 things or 3 things, and we choose from there. The reason being because we were not open. So we could see more. We could have done some other way. Yeah, I wish I knew that time. At that time you knew, but you were not aware of that. That was available to you. It wasn't just all of a sudden you experience later on you could have done, it's not true. We were that time closed to that point, so we couldn't see. And at that time that point became so valuable, became imperative. So true and so solid that nothing else you could have done. I wish I could have thought differently. It's not a matter of thinking, it's a matter of seeing. You didn't see because you're not open. You're so identified and blinded with that thing, you just saw that thing. You see, it's a magic. We call it experience normally when we grow, saying that if I had this experience, I would have done it, or I would have done it, or I would have done differently. It's only because we call it experience, but as a matter of fact, it's not experience. It's simply we couldn't see that time. We were blind to that. Meaning I was, according to yoga, I was so identified with that particular thing or things, that identification made me blind not to see it. You see the point, no? You get involved, identified with a particular thing, so you don't see other things, even if they are there. You're blinded by that identification. So there's no impartial judgment. But as we grow in future, we see, look back, yeah, I could have done this differently. Because now that perspective has opened up. This is where, therefore, the practices are necessary. Keep the mind focused on some A point, on spirit, God, enlightenment, so that it saves you from identifying, which blinds you otherwise, and will open up other opportunities. As a matter of fact, it doesn't open up opportunities, it's just there. We have experienced this, is a very, this horizontal, vertical example I give. That on your horizontal one line, there's so many opportunities vertically opening up. That we have seen this experience very well, that they are there, now choose from. About 9 or more or less. Should not identify. So that time our mind gets stuck. This is the only way it was open to me. What else could I do? This is the only way I could do. So, well, I could suggest you to another, not 10, at least 3, 4, 5 things more. Yeah, but I didn't see those. No, you are stuck with your own thought, your identification. So therefore you didn't see. You see the point now. When the mind is bent upon something, you are seeing only that. That's identification. You want to go out of this door, you know, and you're not seeing anything else. I say, well, there are other doors too. Yeah, but your mind is just bent upon going through this. That's the way you are creating. That's the way your perspective will be. There are people who, when they walk through the trees, they are afraid. There are people who enjoy, hug the tree. They like that forest. They love it. And there are others who really are afraid to go into the forest, even especially in the dark. It's two perspectives. Others love that nature. So, if you understand properly what I mean by identification, is a blindness. It makes you blind in that particular thing, so you don't see anything else. Your mind is bent upon that identification, you're glued to it, you're, you know, thinking that's the only reality you have. So that the other possibilities and the release, you're not seeing. It's there before you, but you don't see. Sometimes people even begin to doubt that real reality and take their identification as the only reality they could see. The real, true reality they would trust, not trust in. So identification is blindness, causes unawareness to the other factors, other potentials, other openings. You see the point?
1: Yes, I realize how much I've experienced.
0: Mm-hmm. No, I think everyone in one or the other way have experienced this. But we don't look at that way, no. As if identification is a natural thing, we do, everybody does, what's wrong with that? But here comes someone who is standing on the side, you know, looking at the whole phenomenon in a different way. And by non-identification, you're not losing anything. So simply having a very, very full perspective of the situation, so you have a better chance of doing and choosing much better way. Leave aside omnipotency, where we could say omnipotent can do anything, not only 9 opportunities but billions, trillions. But in our own human capacity, roughly, more or less 9 opportunities we are given at each point. Why 9? Of course, there's a science behind it, like your 9 numbers and so on. It's a big science. So within our human capacity, we have said 9. It could be 90, you know. But in our human capacity, 9 number is a limit. We don't see beyond it. You may say there are millions and thousands. No, no, that's just a variation or multiplication of 9 numbers. You see the point? Zillions and trillions numbers are just variation or multiplication of 9 numbers and 0, of course. That's our limitations in human nature. Like we have 3 dimensions, we have 4 directions, we have 9 numbers and a 0. So within that we have talked to human nature. The potential is just up to 9. You see the point? Beyond that, even if it's there, you won't have it because your capacity is not there. Potential is not there for you. As a human nature, you can't go beyond 9 opportunities. That's the maximum. Because that's the way your numbers are created, 9 only, plus 0. If there is 4th dimension, you're not seeing it, so your limitations are within 3 dimensions. So within the 3 dimensions, I could only talk to you. Or within the 9 numbers, I could talk to you. You see the point? If you say, but 11 is number. No, 11 is just number of 2, 2, 1, 1. Repetition of 1. 12 is 1 and 2. It's within the, you're hovering in the 9 numbers only. The opportunities are therefore maximum 9. 10th will be 0. You know, 10th is not a number. 10 is 1 and 0. 0 is not 10th. This is 0. Meaning after 9 is vanish. 0. You know? After 9 is actually vanishing for you. Even if the creation was there beyond number 9, you don't see it. It's 0. It says 10. It's not 10. It's 1 plus 0. Or 1 multiplied by 0. Like 3 dimensions, 4 directions. So you're working within 5 elements of the body. Within that you have to have herbs and medicines. You're seeing only 5 elements. Earth, water, air, so on. So within those 5 elements, your herbal, medical, everything, help has to come from those 5 elements. Beyond that, if there's a cure, you don't know it. In healing, or touch of a holy man, or magic, or occultistic cure, you know, by touch, has nothing to do with these 5 elements, but that's beyond our capacity. So therefore the medicine has to come from 5 elements. We can't conceive beyond 9 numbers. Though there may be, but we don't. There may be more than 3 dimensions, we don't know, so we work within 3 dimensions. And our solution, therefore, within those things. Even those 9 numbers, or 9 opportunities we have got, how many we see at each point? Sometimes 1, 2, 3 may be options. And we get confused, even if there are 3 options. We get confused, what if there were 9? If you had to decide one house among the 9 houses you like, my God, it'll take whole life, no? If there are 2 houses, it might be easier, no? To select from, I mean.
1: That's when you wrote and told me not to be so fussy, I found the house to next.
0: That's right, where I have to run. Oh, you didn't mind it. Yeah, yeah, we get fussy, that's right. Yeah, it's a real good fun, you know, this creation. Yeah. How do you think?
1: And reason you make a color sign, but then it doesn't do the trick.
0: You know why? You know why I do that? Because I know you're not going to do it seriously right away anyway. You'll take your own time. So I make a fun of it. If you are serious, I would not make a fun. You know what I mean? If you are going while away time decays, so then why shouldn't I enjoy it for the time being? What shall I do in the meantime? If you take 3 decades, what am I to do 3 decades? 30 years, what am I to do? So I said, okay, let me enjoy it at least. You know, that's a fun part of me. If you guys see it, I won't make a fun. You'll see it. I'm more serious than you would think. Even it took me years to tell, don't be fussy. 3 years back, if I told her, she would mind it. No? I did a trick. I said, now this is the time I should tell her now. I could have told her 3 years back. If I get serious, you are in trouble, you know. I just make a little fun, you know, in the meantime, to have a little enjoyment. That's how I do. My fun is out to a little kind of way, you know. Because when I see you're not serious, what can I do now?

soul knows you, or replace the word for the time being to make it more explicit. Spirit. Okay. The spirit knows what? Knows you, knows me, what? Is the spirit an entity that knows? It's not an entity, how can it know? Let's go further. I'm trying to see self-contradictions unknowingly, and because of our disqualifications, we've gone believing certain self-contradictions because spiritually they sound so great, you know. And how can they go against it? Because it will be blasphemy, because it sounds so great as a sentence. Spirit knows. If you say God knows, it's tangible, understandable. Spirit knows what? There's an escaping answer. Spirit knows itself. That you say no, so quietly. And yeah, he said such a way that only he and I could hear. Now, if the spirit knows itself, now that's an escaping answer. Why spirit has to know itself? Is a spirit, why it has to know itself? Light doesn't have to know itself. Why should it know itself when it's light or spirit, one with itself? What it has to know? Then who is trying to know? You see, scholarships end, understand? And then realization begins. Yeah. Threat, you know. Who is trying to know? Spirit? Soul? You see how we use the fallacy, you know. Okay, it's contradiction. If God wants to know, why should he want to know? He knows. See how we use it. I hope, Master, you know, but I'm trying to tell you for your information. So that you don't tell me I didn't tell you. Okay. Why God has to know? He knows, no? So spirit, why it's not itself? It is spirit. Light is light, the substance is substance. Why it has to know itself? Then who is trying to know? One who doesn't know. Try to understand, please. One who doesn't know tries to know. Spirit, I wouldn't say is abstract. It is substance. It is the summum bonum. Spirit is the ultimate. It's the supreme. It is all-pervading, like light, consciousness, and God within everyone. They know. They meaning, now here for the time being, they don't have to know. Thing which is one with itself doesn't have to know, it is done. Satisfied. And as satisfied, you just keep quiet. All the yawnings and belchings are before it. You know? And as satisfied, you don't belch anymore. Do you? So the spirit and light, which is one with itself, doesn't have to know, plus to satisfy, fulfilled, perfected. What else remains to be known? Vedanta starts where everything else ends. I wish I were not to put in this vocabulary so that it sounds as if a particular philosophy or ism I'm propounding as supreme or better than others. But that's not my intention, at least. The want of a better word, I'm using this Vedanta word. Because the very word literally means that. Veda ant, ant meaning end. And Vedas, or the books or the statements, are aphorisms of

wisdom, from to know. That means the end of all knowledge. Therefore, the word itself literally means, only it's not an English word, that's a tragedy, but otherwise it makes sense. Where all scholarship, philosophies and isms end, when all branches of knowledge end, that the realization begins. And when you are fully aware, you are fully satisfied, you have nothing else to know. That's where the realization begins. Revert back to that introductory statement again. Be still and know. They didn't say make your efforts and crack your head and break your nerves in order to know. They said be still and know. They didn't say struggle and be agitated and dig out and research for in order to know. They said just be still and know. What a golden statement. Be sthita. Vedic word is sthita. What is still? In Sanskrit it is sthita. Jagrata. And be awakened. Be still and be awakened. Sthita. Jagrata. Jagrata means be awakened. They don't say, you know, crack your head, put all those kind of agitations and research formulas and, you know, work hard in order to know. It's a reverse unlearning process. That build up the patterns of mind, they have to be reversed and vibrations straightened out till they so subside and settle slowly. Like a still water in a pond without ruffle in the breeze. Like the lamp in the windless place and the flame shines without a little jerk. And that's where you know. Not only so. Comic tragedy is that be still and know, but that knowing you can't describe. When you try to describe what you know, you're missing it. It's just motionless flame of light, imperceptible, pure opening of the lotus petals, unruffled by breeze, the glass, placid lake. You can't describe it. If you do that, then you're again ruffling it. For where all branches of knowledge and realization begins, not happens. Let me explain. Where all branches of knowledge end, right away light doesn't shine. In getting to be still, no coughing. It disturbs your being still. On the yoga path, they have said, keep your body in the good shape, so far health is concerned, so that it doesn't trouble you when you're flying up. Aeroplane has to be checked before it flies. Anyway, let's repeat it. Even in the case of samadhi, and many of you are conversant with this word, maybe few not, samadhi, the perfect settlement of the consciousness, established consciousness, perfect knowing quiet consciousness called samadhi. Even then, in the Vedic language,
There and then you do not become realized soul. Just to link it. Meditation, when perfected or made full, results into samadhi. That is perfect quiet, perfect stillness. Samadhi is perfect stillness. Perfect awareness, but at the same time, there's still something which has to come out of this stillness, which has to come out of what for that stillness is achieved. Quiet itself, the placidity lake-like of the consciousness itself is not the end. Tune in. The flame unflickering in the windless place is the basis for something yet to happen. The lake gets quiet, placid, in order to be again something out of it. Samadhi, the perfect stillness, the established consciousness, is again the basis for something yet to happen for which this stillness has been, let's say, achieved. Therefore, where all branches of knowledge and realization begins meaning, when the lake is placid, quiet, no wave, nothing of the movement in the water, you see in it the light. You see through it whatever is the source of light. Samadhi also. Once that perfect stillness is established, we get to what they term super consciousness. There may be a slight difference between consciousness and super consciousness. It's a little bit of scholarship here, let me explain. Consciousness, no doubt, is the basic substance of everything. But alone, as in the beginning we started, I said, okay, soul is pervading, so what? It doesn't see. It's like blind, lying down, or what? You know, lying like a dumb. What I meant was, if that was the end of the whole matter, I'm not going to buy it. There must be something beyond it. In that substantial or essential consciousness, I'm really talking to you Vedantic Vedant. Well, I hope I can express it. Okay. In that substantial, essential, pervading consciousness, which is the basis, the Sajja, the bedrock of Vishnu, where from something has to be there. They term superconsciousness, some call it transcendental, and some call, well, various names. But within that placid lake, as you see the pratibimba, the reflection, or itself, the sun of light, in the consciousness, there comes an awakening. Again, word. There comes an awakening from samadhi that you awaken into, not fourth or fifth dimension, into that, not only which is pervading and substantial, but also which is eternal living, is dynamic there. That's exactly the point, that if there was only a sleeping soul or sleeping consciousness, a sleeping beauty, doesn't give us real perfect satisfaction. There's something missing there. There has to be something else. And that's beyond vocabulary. They call it anirvachaniya. Indescribable. Superconscious. That you are conscious and all-knowing at the same time, you're so dynamically living. Eternally. If you can catch it, tune in. If not, at least we like to be still anyway.
that part everybody likes peace, so that at least is a byproduct, even if you don't realize the superconscious being. At least you achieve peace, which is, you know, anybody will like it. That's a byproduct. Peace of mind is a byproduct. Can be the tangible great aspiration and purpose of life for many social beings. Therefore, he said, be still and know. They didn't say that stillness itself is the knowing state. Is the basis? Is that Vishnu's lying 100 yards, serpent coiled on the ocean of life, and Vishnu lying down, doing nothing? You think only his consort Lakshmi is rubbing his feet? Or if from his navel, one stalk of lotus flower emerged out and creator sitting on the top of it? You have seen that mythological picture? Anyway, some of you have. He's doing nothing there, lying down on the snake on the ocean. Is dynamic, incessant, living something. At the same time, fully conscious, fully vibrant. If you don't think samadhi, or consciousness, or stillness, or that back home, sweet home, is just to go and lie down there for others. You understand? The lazy ones don't reach there anyway. Just to get your father's home and just lie down in a good bed? There must be something behind it, no, beyond it. Please, stretch your heads. So when a yogi has achieved a samadhi, it's great, it's very rare, it's unusual. But you might be surprised, in the Vedic language we don't call him a realized soul. Who judges is another question. We're talking about the, let's say, the understanding of it. That it could be, it is a possibility, that when you achieve samadhi, if you're so, so fortunate, even then you could come back from samadhi without having gone to that dynamic, incessant and eternal, vibrating life. Not that he will fall, no, that's not the case. In that living, in that super consciousness living, that supramental descent, that throbbing, vibrating, lightful God realization is high beyond some hills, I know. I'll come down a little bit later on. It's not knowing. You're not knowing anything. You're being everything. Get it? You be everything. You don't know everything. In other words, therefore, being is higher than knowing. But you're trying to know, if you be that, you have achieved it. You have realized it. There's nothing to know. Beyond this, there's no language. Let's come down, therefore. Whenever your urge comes out to get back to sweet home of your father, like a prodigal son, whenever your wish, aspiration arises to still your mind, restless mind, wandering mind, to come to quiet space within you. Underneath, try to suggest yourself that that's the basis of something else and not the thing in itself. Why? Otherwise, the same as we were talking about self-contradictions will be the same fallacy. That you will know beyond that you could remain still and for a long, long time. Just being still comfortable, I'm okay even in there. Since here, when I have 10 things what I wanted and now I'm okay, don't disturb me anymore. You could easily in the spiritual world also be that, same habit,
You could be still and comfortably peaceful and may say, fine with me, now it's done. No more practices needed. No more certain things needed. No more this needed. You could easily be complacent and negligent. The transcendental is beyond comfort or discomfort. It's not a comfortable state, simply. It's beyond comfortable even sensations. That's being. And that is indescribable. What that be is. What is that being? You can't answer that question. You be what is throughout. In past, present and future, everywhere and everything, animate and inanimate. And that's really oneness. Now, when we therefore talk about oneness all so much, you understand what we're talking about. Then we end up, I hug you and I am being one with you. That gives me great sensation, gratification and the matter. I achieved it. We had a good time. Supramental is not a good time having, you know. Not having a good time, neither a bad time either. It's not a fun. Fun is after that. Meaning, when you come down to create, it's a fun. This, therefore, consciousness is the basis for super consciousness. Transcendental, Sanskrit word is, nice word again, Turiya. You see, then you can play with the words, you can play with the vibrations, you can play with the things. That's different, that's phenomena. That's the fun. But at that oneness, when you use the word therefore being one, I want to be one with you. You understand what I mean? It's no kidding. You know, it's not a simple matter, as you think. Now, simple, it is simple in the sense, but it's not that simple in the sense of superfluous thinking that makes it understandable. It's not a superfluous action. Being one is to get first still, very relaxed. Whether you eat or whether you procreate, whether you do samadhi, you have to be still. And then let the thing come out. In that perfect stillness, you emerge out that dynamic living eternally. That's why it is called eternal, infinite. Incessantly creating. There's no gap. There's no stop in between. And you don't get tired either. So life-giving itself is so full with its own strength and energy, incessant, that you roll the planets and galaxies. That's how the allegory in the Vedas is. The creator, the Brahma, he sits, let's say, wherever in this place. He goes on making planets and galaxies and rolling down, leaving them in their space somehow. Now, maybe a drama, maybe a story, but has its own inner idea. You see, many parables are made according to the language and situations we are born and living in. But what matters is the idea behind those things. Each time at each nation, in a particular group of people, the parables, the stories and fables and examples are chosen, or even proverbs are chosen according to that time's understanding capacity. The idea behind could be the same. That God wills and He creates. At that super consciousness, though you don't create directly from there, but from there you create a pure mind, an over mind.
simplified mind, a crystal clear, transparent mind. And you reflect your light through it, communicate with other minds. But these are not the thinking process. This is after being still. Assuming that you are all still. Assuming that. Then only you can grasp it. Otherwise, you'll have questions. Where you are still implies you have no more questions. So long you have questions, you are not still. You understand? Logical? Okay. But if you have questions and you are not asking it, that doesn't mean you are still. Clear? Okay. So when you sit in meditation, what exactly we have to do there? Trying to understand things? Nonsense. When we sit in meditation, what should we do? Trying to solve out problems? That's not meditation. When we are practicing meditation, actually what should we practice? Making the mind still. That's the goal of the meditation. Meditation must lead, being the seventh step, to the eighth and final, not exact final, in the vocabulary of yogas, yoga path, that eighth would be the samadhi. Meditation must lead to that perfect stillness. That's the goal of meditation, nothing else. So that there again you see what actually it might be. So in meditation, if you're trying to understand matters, you're trying to sort out various things, you're not meditating, you're thinking. You're just using your time to find out certain answers. You have to relax, you have to still, that's meditation. We are not able to do sometimes or mostly, it's only because we still have underground urge to sort out matters. We have still the subconscious wish to find the answers to my questions. And that avoids the meditation. It's not that those thoughts are disturbing you. You still underneath are wishing if you had the answers of your questions. And meditation is the best time to do that. Since every time else you are more busy. In meditation you are to yourself, with yourself. Naturally, that's the only best time to work it out, your questions. And then you say the questions kind of disturb me and hover around me and just don't allow me to meditate. That's not the fact. These are all self-contradictions. If you meant to still your mind, meditation is the best time and the space. But since underneath you have the urge to find the answers of your unsolved questions, that's the best time they would come up. Since you want the answer of those questions. If you never want it and let go of the questions, they won't disturb you in meditation. If you didn't have this underneath inherent urge to find the answers to your questions, you'll see, you'll just let go of those questions. What does it matter? How many yards of cloth you are going to buy this afternoon? What does it matter in meditation? You go to the bazaar afterwards and buy what you want, according to what money you have. Why you have to sort out that in a meditation? Your son is going to arrive by aeroplane by such and such flight number. Go on repeating it in your brain, which flight number and which timing. Your phone was going to come, didn't come, go on thinking in meditation why it didn't come. Is your urge to have the answers of your unsolved questions? They're not letting it go. They are not troubling you. You are harboring them. And you want their answers. That's a fact. Therefore the complaint, I'm meditating, but what can I do? All the thoughts come up that time. It's self-contradiction. That's the time you're using for all your thoughts. When did you let it go? When did you give it up? If you had given it up and let go, they won't trouble you in the meditation. And you will be relaxed and be still. Come to the quiet. And there, when your whole pond, the water is still, sea, sun or moon, water is shining.
You see clearly. And then what? You may think now in a hypothetical manner. Then you come back and solve the questions again. No, the questions are raised there. You don't have questions. Out of a lot of thinking and desires and things like that, you have created thinking. It's a pattern. You somehow got into it, these patterns. It's hard? No, it's just straightening out. The most common infamous question, what will happen of the world? I've replied 1 million times to that. If it's not working now, it's because you are not getting there. In your tensioned, agitated mind, whether mildly or strongly, you don't see that. It's blurred. When the water is wavy, you see the waves, not the sun or moon shining into it. In the ocean or pond or wherever, if it's very disturbed waters by mud or by wind or by some kind of motion in it, people coming and jumping in and out, bathing or taking the water out or fishing or boating, you know, then you're seeing those things. Then you're seeing the sun and moon shining there, which is all the time there, pure Vedanta. But when all the boats go home, children go back home, ladies have filled in their water pots and gone to their homes, wind has stopped. And slowly takes time, water settles down. It cannot set, it will settle because it's always at zero level. Water seeks its own level. It will come to a zero level. And they call also zero level. And that time, you can't see anything else but that sun or moon shining into it. You might wonder that time, just now as the moon came up or sun came up, no, it was shining. But you were seeing the fishermen, the boats, the children playing, jumping, bathing people, ladies, water. You were busy with watching all those things. Whenever I go to the pond, all the time something is happening, either boats or ladies or children or something is always disturbing. What can I do, Master? I said, go when there's nothing there. Oh, that's only night time. I said, that's the best time to meditate. When everything is still, your honey has gone to sleep, and your kiddies are somewhere else. Yeah, but I'm so tired, I get to sleep. True, but not true. If you had a lover with you that time in whom you love really with heart and mind and soul, would you tell him I'm tired and sleepy? If you are lacking in longing, what can I do? Or put it in a more comprehensible manner. Would not, if you had a longing, would arrange a schedule, your day schedule, so that you really don't get that much tired? Would you not arrange your schedule not to take away much of your time and energy and make you tired at the end of the day? That's more tangible explanation. Since you want to meditate at the stillness, you want to go out in the pond in the night quiet when there's nothing else, so that you could see the reflecting moon. Would you not arrange your schedule in order to get back to Krishna on the bank of the Jamuna to play with him on the moonlit night? You will be eagerly waiting when that time comes and I just open the door and run and hear the flute. Let it lie there. And this time Krishna, instead of flute, he's going to bring a stick. Kali Yugam, madams. He'll come on a white horse,
And I have a thick sword, they say, something like that. No more flute. See, so therefore, there are two answers here. One, either your longing will make you overcome your tiresomeness and not care for it, or your longing will make you reschedule your times and energy times so that you save for it, for the quiet period. It's up to you to choose which one you like. The days you are tired, longing will make you transcend it. The days you are not tired, no problem. Go and sit down on the quiet lake and look at it. It will make you still. Meditation, therefore, is to achieve stillness rather than to sort out your problems. Since you have problems, or if you have, only solution is let go. Attend to them, they'll solve on their own level. If they don't, they don't. Then what? They don't, they don't. It's not working out between you and me. Okay, so let's separate. It's okay, no? What's the problem? Yeah, it's easy for you to say that. I don't want to separate. I said, then make it. I can't make it either. Put the period somewhere, all the commas only. Semicolon, again comma. No period. Carry on. I'm answer. You answer and he wants to know why it is not happening. I understand. I like to. That's it. You would like to, but you're not having it. You're not doing it. Can I do it? I said, who's telling you not to do it? Who's telling you not to do it? Who told you not to do it? Why are you asking, can I do it? Who told you not to do it? Yeah, you didn't. So why are you making a mess of language? All the self-contradictions coming out. Simple and straight, no? That's what leads you to stillness. And that's your golden heritage. I'm not rebuking you. It's your own treasure you've lost, and on the contrary, I'm telling you to have it. If I'm making you pauper, I'm not making you, but if you think that way, it's only because you get the best wealth. I'm not telling just to lose it and gain nothing. On the contrary. All your wealth is divine. But come back to your sweet home first, be still. Before that, no question, no business, just that. No business, I don't mean outer business, I don't mean that. I mean nothing else the mind really can do anymore. How many answers you got your questions and solutions to your problems, even so far, what has it achieved? Where then? Where the period? You must have got some answers to your questions in your life, and I'm sure you must have got some solutions to some of your problems in this life. Okay, then what has happened then? Has it landed? Is there a period? Okay, this is done. Let's do my father's business. Of course, it's too far to say lovers of God don't sleep, but that may not be achievable in day-to-day life. It has to be a yogic way of life in order to, you know, for the lovers of God not to sleep. But ordinary person cannot do that. But my only submission is humble. Why the ordinary person thinks that's the last yardstick, that he's ordinary and that's the end and has to remain ordinary? We say, ordinary man can do that. Please tell us something which ordinary man can do. I say, well, I can tell you what he can do, and he's already doing that, being an ordinary. Simple. He's already doing that what has made him ordinary, no? What shall I tell him what ordinary man can do? He can't do better, I know. So long he's retaining his ordinariness,
He's going to do only what he's doing. With a philosophical little touch on it, he's supposed to do what he's doing, supposed to do. That's a waste of your time and energy. Who tells you to remain ordinary? Well, tell us something which is applicable to our day-to-day life. I said, that already has been applied. Why are you asking for something more which ordinary life cannot do? You mean to say we shouldn't be ordinary? That's it. You have to rise. You have to raise yourself. You have to raise your consciousness.

That's your mind. That quiet lake is within your mind. That you'd achieve the mind that way. Very quietening. Which questions? Which problems? Let go. Love the Lord. Why anything should disturb you? You're born in the image of Lord. Or at least we are born out of Him. Or at least we are born by Him. Devil didn't procreate. He's such a bad guy, he just remained alone. Isolated. Spiritual seekers are not supposed to remain ordinary. I don't mean we should have our superiority complex feeling if I'm a seeker. That will be really disastrous. Not being superior to, or better than the others, not holier than thou attitude, that is nonsense. But the seeker actually has to be more humble than even the ordinary person. Seeker is supposed to be non-assuming than even ordinary person. If he says, I am great, I am doing this, let the group come and see what I have done. You are being ordinary. And worse than that, because ordinary person when does ordinary things is quite on the level. But when a seeker does ordinary things, he's worse. See, he's not supposed to do that. Ordinary person at least is supposed to do ordinary things. I mean, if an ordinary person tells a lie, he can say, escape that I'm a layman. But when a seeker tells a lie, you know, it's kind of a double-locked hell door for him. He can't even break it, can't come out. So as a seeker, you have more responsibility. You are supposed to be more non-assuming. You are supposed to be more humble. And you are supposed to be more serious about these things as a seeker. And once you achieve this stillness of mind, then matters are easy. I know there are many theological and philosophical questions about all this process of Vedanta and the yoga, but I have already narrated where all those philosophies and scholarships and realization begins. When you will stop thinking, oh, I would like to, but doesn't stop. No, you're not stopping it. You want perpetuity. You want to answer the questions of your own reasoning. You want, in order to justify what you're thinking, you want perpetuity. That's not that you're letting it go. It's you who is keeping the thoughts existent. They are not disturbing you. You are want to keep them to justify your whatever. You want the answers as if with a philosophy, if I get the answers to my questions, I'll be convinced and therefore I'll do further. But underneath is different. Underneath, we have questions and questions only because we don't want to leave this space and go there. We want perpetuate, somehow subconsciously we have a desire of finding our own way through our own questions. We don't want to give up that kind of egotistical way of looking. We want it on our terms. That's the problem. Our ego's ways are no ways. Come on, they're the way, the path. So what justification have my questions to get reasonable answers for what? Not as a seeker, as an ordinary person, yes. But there are always few sticking questions sometimes. Okay, get those answers in order that is torn out of the neck comes out. But beyond that, which excuse? And how many years the questions? We're holding on to them, we're harboring them, that's the main point. My resentfulness, my negativities, my this, my hatred, my jealousy, my this. It doesn't leave me. It's not because it doesn't leave me. I don't want to leave. I want to see that those things work and trouble someone.
Underneath that subconscious wish. If it could hurt someone that he wants to hurt, he'll be happy. And they are the ones in ordinary way of life, they'll say, we want to get rid of it. Sure, if you want to get rid of it, who is preventing you? That's a very fair question. And who is preventing you if you want to be free of those things? None. I know it's me. But that's the answer. Okay, come on. Now what are you going to do about it? Oh, I don't know. I said, who will do it? You have to let it go. I like to, meaning underneath catching it again. You see, this is the process which goes on, perpetuates. So when I meditate, who's going to be troubled? It's me again. Where will you go from yourself? Where are you going to leave you and, you know, be somewhere else? You are taking you with you wherever you go. Where will you hide from yourself? For some time at some places, you know, but not all times at all places. You can't hide from you, you can't leave yourself and go somewhere else. You can't throw yourself and be you still. You are with you. Therefore, it will trouble in work, meditation, or give pleasure if it's a pleasant thing, either way. It's you who has to let it go. And by letting go means no effort. Just open the hand, thing will drop. Don't hold it and say, let it go, it is not going. In catching, you need energy to hold it, effort. In letting go, you don't need it, really. The example I've sometimes given, when the river or stream falls from the mountains, millions of tons of water, gallons, it doesn't need any effort, just falls. But if you want to take the water up, in one pitcher, it's so difficult to take up. Let go is very easy than grabbing it. If it's so easy, why is it not happening? Because you don't want to do it. That's the whole answer. You don't want to let it go. It's easier than to grab it. I have difficulty in possessing something than let it go. Let go is easier and relax. Now I understand there could be 100 questions. But my answer will be the same. Still one could say, I have a question. Of course, reasonably I would say, okay, come on, ask, I'll answer. But I know this, my answer will be the same. So whichever question you are getting now, or later, just repeat my one answer. Let it go, be still. By this, you'll realize much more than you would have thought and answered yourself. If you are loving the Lord, what else matters, really? Love your Lord, what else matters? He'll take care of you. Have trust in Him. If you want Him to answer your questions, also He can do that. But there's no guarantee you'll be satisfied. Be still and you will be satisfied. If things are troubling you in stillness, second corollary, because you're not letting go. I'm wishing to, but it doesn't go. No, you're not wishing. Subconsciously you're holding on to this. You still wish if things would turn out as you wanted. You see, there's always a lingering hope underneath. And that's why the roots do not uproot. They remain embedded. How do you say, madam? And feel sure I'm not making otherworldly, because that will be easy to do. You know, many want to renounce, I tell them no. On the contrary, I'm telling you how to live in this world.
If you ever have driven a car in Bombay, you can drive anywhere in the world. And the same thing, if you learn how to live in this world, you can live anywhere in this cosmos. It's so hectic here driving that you'll be a real ripe driver if you've done that in this world. Those who have seen Bombay, they understand what I mean. Yeah, if you can drive successfully or safely in Bombay, it's easy to drive in Chicago and New York and London and Paris and Tokyo and Sydney and Rome and Bonn. Berlin. I'm not sure about Mexico, but... I'm not sure, Mexico and what was that? Rio de Janeiro, was that? That kind of stuff. If you lived in this world the way you should and you know how to, anywhere in the cosmos you will be able to live properly. This is your school to learn the lesson. Proof? Because you are here. If this wasn't your school, you wouldn't be born here. Since you are born here, this happens to be your school. Learn the lessons here thoroughly in the earth consciousness. On the earth level. If you have solved the problems here, if you have achieved your stillness, if you have solved your questions, then you learn the lesson. If here still you are disturbed, if you are still this, you are not even finished the lessons here, and you are thinking of heaven. It's a hectic traffic situation on this earth. When you see the wrong sign, wrong way on the road sign, if you are a law-abiding citizen, you follow it, you don't go that way, don't you? Let's apply in perverse Kali Yuga manner. If your ego is stubborn, willful, and doesn't care if it's wrong way written, I'll go. That's what the ego does. What happens? You went that way, wrong way, it was written. It was written, then what? Haven't I any freedom? Freedom to go unlawful? It could crush you. Even this simple lesson we have to learn on this earth, just to be lawful, to follow the law of the dharma, just to be dharmic, lawful, we have to learn even this on earth. Between the two armies, that's the lesson Krishna gave to Arjuna. Arjuna, there's one good, one evil. This is the two fruits of this earth. What can you do? You have to take the side of righteousness. Learn the lesson. You give all the possible chances and possibilities to the wrongdoer to correct. Give all the possible compassion, forgiveness, toleration and patience to the unlawful or the evil side to learn the lesson and come up and correct himself. But when that all fails, Arjuna, I can't help it, you have to fight. You have to uphold the righteousness. That's what the lesson of this earth is. Follow the dharma, the law, and finish the lessons of this earth. Then you transcend to heaven. Not otherwise. The first give all the patience, forgiveness, toleration, love, kindness, charity, benevolence, help. If all fails, don't go to sleep. Then Arjuna, take up the arms. I can't advise, even if they are your cousins and uncles, it doesn't matter. Since law is law. You mean to say the signboard is there wrong way, the policeman's nephew can go through that? Or his dad will go through that, or mother? Only because the policeman happens to be their uncle? That's what Arjun was told. Wrong way is wrong way. Arjun happens to be a father, mother, or cousin, or

and evil, between milk and water, as a swan does, discriminate between real and unreal as a man, uphold the righteousness, give all the forgiveness and compassion, kindness, charity, love, anything to the wrongdoer first, in order to make him come up and help him to come up nicely. If not, Arjun, you have to uphold the law, because this is the very lesson of this earth. Once you have been dharmic, dharma, you have lawful, you have upheld the law. Once you have done that, you transcend this earth consciousness. So long you remain on injustice, remain on selfishness, remain on greed, exploitation, wickedness, jealousy, resentfulness, hatred, fear, lowliness, and in the name of being ordinary, you'll go on being born over and over again till you finish the lesson. Mom will tell you, kid, I'm not going to give you that dish unless you finish these lessons first. Whether it is by compassion or by straightforwardness makes no difference. Krishna is not going to allow unrighteousness to have an upper hand over righteousness, meaning Lord has sent us here on this earth. Why? We needed to learn something, which only this earth could provide to us. So long you finish the lesson, you'll be reborn. Maybe it's a fun, maybe tragedy, it doesn't matter. Then there may be other planets, other worlds, other other universes, where probably things could be better. Why doesn't he send us there? Because we have not finished even this minor lesson here. We can't be on justice alone. We can't even be good to the extent not hurting anyone. We are just caring for self-image. Our sharing business, our benevolence, our kindness, our magnanimity suffer when it comes to selfishness. Resistances follow, resentfulnesses follow, hatred, fear. We can't do even minor thing on this earth. We can't uphold the justice. So much so that even justice has become bitter to some people. It should be otherwise. Justice is the most sweet thing, because justice. Injustice should be bitter, no? You see, it's a perversion. There's a contradiction. Many things have crept into our mentality. We even dignify, glorify our being ordinary to the extent that if I'm nonsense, you know, you forgive it. Since you are merciful one, God, therefore have mercy upon me. But I being anything I am, don't worry about it. Yeah, we might say, okay, for 500 years, 1,000 or 2,000 years, God might do that. But later on, he sends another son, you know, who has taken the war training. Yeah, he comes in different fashion again. And then you are in trouble, you know. When he comes as a Moses and a Krishna, you are in trouble. He gives you Buddha, he gives you Jesus, he gives you love, he gives you compassion, forgiveness, he gives you so much kindness of Chaitanya, love. You know, God gives this through other sons, lot of compassion, love and, you know, care. But when we flounder everything, then he sends Moses and Krishna and who else? Somebody. Then you're in trouble. You see, we have to learn this lesson on this earth. This battle of Kurukshetra, the battle of that Krishna's Pandavas and Kauravas, is always raging in the sense of in our own minds. Have you solved the battle in your own mind and achieved stillness? If not, first settle your mind. See that battle of your mind is solved first. This is the lesson on this earth of fruits, black and white. That's again another story, that the fruits are of two kinds on this earth, white and black, as we say, good and bad or evil. Between these we have to discriminate. This is a lesson on this earth. Therefore we have been given consciousness.

dimensions to do that. There may be other worlds and planets, who knows, where the conscience may not be needed. There's nothing much to discriminate there. There's only upward trend. After the discrimination or the conscience have been used, there may be upward, just slow and imperceptible, smooth growth upward. That their conscience may not be needed. But this earth needs it. We have to differentiate between what takes us high, what takes us low, which makes us to go back to Stone Age, which makes us to go toward divine. We have to discriminate this. What is real, what is unreal? We have to use this discrimination, what is good, for, actually good for me and bad for me. Not what I like is good for me and dislike is bad for me. That's nonsense. What is actually good for me and what is actually bad for me? Me. And what is good for me or bad for me, I should not propagate. Therefore, it's good for everyone and bad for everyone. That will be end the jargon. Again, self-contradiction. This is why we are born here. Krishna even told Arjuna, Arjuna, this is the land of duties. This earth is the function and the facility for duties. Play your duty to uphold the law. That's the only lesson on this earth you can do. If you don't, Arjuna, you will go on coming back and do the same thing you'll have to do one day. Once you finish this lesson, okay, come on, I'll give you the pudding. That mom comes and hugs the child. Come on, honey, come on, eat something. No, I'm sleepy. No, eat something first. And I tuck you in the bed. If Mother Nature does very lovingly and kindly, it doesn't mean, you know, she doesn't mean us to do it. Only because she's soft to us, that doesn't mean she doesn't want us to do it. The kid may, okay, Mom, I won't do it. And because she's kind, and she will let it go. She doesn't. She's real clever, I tell you. She's kind to us, that doesn't mean she doesn't want us to do it. She won't let go as you might let go these things. Have the sense of justice and righteousness. It's a straightforwardness. The mind gets straightened out, you get to stillness. If I just worry about me all the time, you know, you're not doing the thing. Arjuna few times did that. While in the battlefield, if it's a symbolic of the life, you take it. Battlefield as symbolic of life. Okay. Twice, you know, Arjuna wasn't doing what Krishna was telling him to do. And he was even dropping his arms, nothing doing. And Krishna was lifting them up and do his job, you know. And Arjuna saw he's going to do anyway. He said, okay, forgive me, Lord, I'll do it. Come on, you just wait. You just gone driving my chariot of life, so I'll do it. First he told him all the Gita, and lovingly, nicely, you know, with all the quotes. But do you think Krishna let him go? When he wasn't doing it, Krishna said, okay, I'll show you now. Come on. In other words, we get all the chances we want. We get all the compassion, sympathy, encouragement, forgiveness, mercy, charity, everything. Even then we fail to. Then the reverse process follows then. Then mother comes with little more staring eyes, you know. If that doesn't work, then a stick in hand. Then if that doesn't work, then skilled armors. And so on. It happens, what can I do? That's the law. As soon as you finish the duties on this earth. It's Karma Bhumi, and the name is there too. Karma, some Kartavya, duty also, yes. It's a land of duty. We're supposed to do our duty, not jobs. And duty, which is lawful, which upholds the law. What is law? The law which
makes you tend grow toward divine, to the goal, to the source. That is love. Unlovefulness, which would degrade you or destroy you. If you go the wrong way, you might meet with an accident. You cannot make an exception for your father and mother even. Well, we'll end it here.

Super villain. I'll come down to you and me, of course. Since fear is so prevalent in society, therefore the mighty, the rich, the free, so-called, and etc., cannot be the basis of fearlessness. If it were, it would have, no? Might, richness, including freedom, so-called freedom, of course. If you're truly, really free, then you will be fearless. But that's a separate matter. I feel, therefore, from on the human level, elemental, psychologically, probably we have to understand fear or fearlessness, therefore, from a very different or realistic manner. According to the Vedas, the cause of fear, they give a root cause, like ignorance, is a cause of fear, but also, that's a basic cause. But also, they say immediate cause of fear, that was essential, the root cause, ignorance. The immediate cause of fear, Vedas have said this, selfishness. So both are from ignorance, but one is root, one is immediate. Efficient cause is selfishness. Should we therefore add, I'm jumping upon the blind conclusion, then maybe if this is true, the immediate cause of fear is selfishness, therefore the mightiness, the richness, the power, the so-called freedom of the mind, the thought, do not necessarily make a person selfless. Or, if we go further, may make people even selfish, I don't know. Freedom of individual, freedom of thought, freedom of mind, anybody will hug it. Man, fine. Do they really drive away our fear? Should we therefore say the contradictory, that therefore to have no might, no power, no richness make you fearless? That'll be too stupid. Either. Is there any real way or right way of understanding fear and fearlessness? Because it saps our health and mind, I know that, peace of mind and health, both. Saints and sages and holy people, prophets, never say something they have not gone through it. They are not imaginary philosophers. Only difference is they experience a little bit, understand much. And we experience much, understand little. That's the only difference. Sorry. Let's see now. Leave aside root cause ignorance for the moment. Let's say efficient cause, or rather immediate cause, selfishness. Conclusion will be sermon, be selfless, okay? Don't be selfish, and so you'll be fearless. Nothing wrong with that. It's not as easy doing that as easy hearing it. Is there an easier way to understand? Nobody wants fear, I know that, and you know that. Children don't want fear, adults don't want fear, and nobody wants fear. We all fear, most of us. Can we be free from fear? One immediate thing could be, without saying don't be selfish, at least we can reduce selfishness by some understanding, which is easier than saying be total selfless, you know. Nice to hear, but difficult to do. Let's say I have power, I have richness, I have relatively good freedom of the mind and body, and I feel mighty to some extent. Me meaning you and everybody. T-
Can we say here for the time being, if we use those all talents and bounties judiciously, logically, reasonably well, beneficial, possible not hurting others, but enjoying my bounties, is it possible that I can draw a line and make a limit on those? So that those bounties, the power, the might, the richness, the so-called freedom of my mind and body, do not dictate to me that I use those. I'm not talking about renouncing those talents or bounties. Is there any way we could draw a line, each one its own, where those things don't use me, but I use them? I'm not saying use others, other human beings, but use those bodies. Now there's a difference between using others and using my own talents. There's a difference here. Because I don't like exploiting others either, okay. If I'm an artist, I have my full freedom, my richness of art, my power of art, expression, which doesn't exploit anyone. I can use it. If the painting was, art piece was going to use me, it's inanimate, so it won't use me, but let's assume and imagine something. My art, my painting, my whatever, let's say if it would use me, how would it use me? Immediately, it comes to my mind that if I'm not a creative good artist, if I'm not a real high-class artist, art can use me. How do you know? It gets monotonous expression which uses me every time I get to the canvas and color palette and brushes. I start drawing the same things over and over again. It's kind of monotonous, boring. Is using me now. Try to understand this point. Let's come down to might, power, richness, domination, and selfishness inclusive. Often it happens that those who have these bounties to some degree of proportion, often every time they get into action, a work, a situation, they happen to do the same things over and over again with these talents. Let's say your canvas is richness, might, power, freedom of the body and mind, and to some extent, domination. Each time you sit in your situation, come into situation to use work or your talents, you must have seen you get into rut of the following same canvas, same painting, day in, day out. It gets monotonous and therefore it gets boring. Then what happens? Here comes the fear here. After this bondage, so-called bondage of this pattern of these things, which you may have, bounties, and not just controlled you, you're a victim to your own canvas. What happens then? Due to the monotonous attachment, thought of security comes in. Secure those things because you're monotonous. If you're creative, if you were every time new something, oh, it's spontaneous, it doesn't have monotony, therefore it doesn't hold a bondage on you of repetition. Being this case, and then you don't feel the need of security. Why is it ever new? Is every time new fresh? Everything is spontaneous. Where is the security for which thing? You think of security of the pattern established, or organization established, or religion established, or dogma call it. Establish something. You then make that in monotony, boredom of that hold on you or of mine, makes the pattern of making you secure it.
If it was spontaneous, creative, fresh, and not bound into limits, you don't need security because there's no defined pattern. Try to see the point. Now, once security sense comes in, is born, the other side of that quiet is fear, because to lose it. It's kind of antagonistic to each other. Security makes you fearful. Should we have no security? No. I'll come to that real security. You shouldn't establish or shouldn't hold something is not also my message. Somehow, the bounties you and I have God given, there's nothing wrong. It's not sinful. It's perfectly all right. We're born with certain bounties, and certain bounties we flourish up, progress into, and promote ourselves. That's fine. Nothing wrong with that thing. Up to the sky, limit. But do we, each one of us, can draw somewhere the line, this is my limit of using them so that they don't use me? Often our disaster or demolition, our destruction is due to this out of limit usage of our bodies. Be sure. The immediate cause of fear, I would say, is insecurity. Born out of boredom and monotonous of reckless usage of our bodies, whichever that be. Whether on the 10% or 50%, no matter. Somewhere do we, Lord, draw the line, which we call judicial, or judicious rather. But the Indian word would be dharma, of course. I feel, therefore, unless we understood this real psychology of fear, or genesis, I don't think we can be free of fear. Nobody wants fear. We all say, you know, I had a lot of fear. I'm afraid of this, afraid of that. I come in your presence, I'm afraid, I'm nervous. Not only me, I'm saying any situation. Any bad news, any something. I've gone through these things too. But I saw no. So long you're holding tenaciously to your sense of security, so long tenaciously fear holds you, be sure. Fearlessness is leads to a freedom of the soul. I'm jumping a little bit. But the freedom we want is mind and thought and ego. This is the juxtaposition or the misplacement of freedom. Say it again. So long we are tenaciously holding on to security in the sense, or freedom of thought and mind and ego, so long the fear will remain to secure these things. There's no basic sound way of securing body and mind and thought and ego. There's no security of this, except if you base it on sound basis. Not because you want freedom of the thought and the mind and the ego. You'll always fail. There are sound basis for to be real free. Freedom, of course, and fearlessness, all these things go together, of course. So long you are afraid, you're not free. It not only cripples your thought and mind itself, which for which you want freedom, fear cripples it, the way of thinking. Fear dissipates your energy in a way it cripples the brain. And therefore you cannot fly, you cannot be free, no. You're wrong to have freedom? Yes, you're wrong to have freedom of the mind and thought and ego. A revolutionary statement. Who will agree with the revolution that we should not have freedom of thought? Who says it's wrong? I say it's wrong. Is that the ego device trip? Yes. Freedom of thought, unless based upon sound basis. How could be sound basis of thinking? Yes, there is. If the thoughts are diverted, focus some goals,
for some kind of mission, to some kind of salvation, to some kind of source, to some kind of his, you know, real security. Yes, freedom of thought toward that right, fine, but not freedom of thought by itself. It's wrong, definitely egotistical. Well, good thoughts will come, no doubt about it, at a certain point. But as the creation is, even if the thought is not based upon the real focus, and it has freedom of thought, eventually will corrupt. And therefore, it will lead you to, again, same misery, same kind of fears, and same kind of suffering, same kind of misery always, even in spite of freedom of thought, unless based upon toward the goal, toward some focus, toward some source. It's on its own basis. That freedom is fine. Freedom of thought toward the focus or source, not freedom of thought by itself. Many 16th, 17th century, all Europe tried to call this freedom of, not only freedom of thought, but in itself, they kind of based few centuries now, I would say, that art for art's sake, for example. Art for art's sake. Sounds very great. Philosophical, nice, who says bad? As the 2-3 centuries passed, they knew art for art's sake just is hollow, going round and round, monotonous, nothing doing. And therefore went into other abstract art, filtering art, this art, that art, legs up, head down. Kind of got corrupted. I won't criticize that too negatively because my emotion will come up. But question is, freedom of power, freedom of might, freedom of riches, meaning owning, freedom of establishment, freedom of security, in itself sounds very good. Who will say bad? But if they have no basis, sound basis toward focusing any somewhere, right way, they'll be all disastrous exploitation in the end, and that is it has become. Call it industrialization, call it this, whatever you call it. The goddess of freedom of, you know, thought eventually exploits, eventually destroys. That's what has happened, will be happening. But base the very things on the sound basis, the art, for, not art's sake. With the canvas you are doing something with a painting. What's your goal? What are you trying to portray? Art for art's sake? Are going to be monotonous and boring. How many sunflowers you go on painting every time? Or jasmines, or for that matter, anything. It has to have a goal. It has to have some source. It has to have some aim. As it comes, yes. Creatively, yes. Creative art is not art for art's sake. That art is for joy, creative. I hope you're getting the point so that I come back to fear. So long we are holding to security for security's sake, you'll be afraid always. In spite of wishing to be free of fear, I would like you to be fearless, yes. Fear is crippling, it is stagnating, and crippling and depressing and whatnot. Both body and mind and vitality. I don't want anybody to be afraid, but I don't want anybody to come and bold, egotistical, who cares, you know. And that's not a strength. That's another form of weakness. The showing off, you know, that's weakness as a matter of fact. Shows, you know, great, bombastic, some ego trip, but called so, but it's not a strength, it's a weakness of mind. But real strength and fearlessness, or born out of insecurity? No. Security? No. But when you use the bounties or talents in your interest, cooking, knitting, whatever, gardening or raking or brooming, collecting garbage cans, if you, your talents and your bounties, collecting garbage cans is not a bounty, I suppose, but I see it differently than some others. If you're drawing a line somewhere, your talents and bounties, you want to use them
Don't go beyond limits. And don't cross a border where it'll exploit anybody. Then securities, or rather those bounties, won't use you. You have to learn how your powers and mightiness, or whatever you have, thought and body strength, whichever degree, that you, doesn't use you. I'm sure we'll get freedom from fear. Freedom from fear. Yes, because you're not thinking of securing, you have control over your situation. When you lose control, you fear of insecurity. You see the point? Should we have control over our own things? Sure, who says no? But we are busy trying to control others, not my own boundaries, my mind, my powers, my potential. Without control, your own potential, that's perfectly all right, that's exactly what's needed. But you're trying to control others and losing your potential power, you're doomed. If you catch the point, how to be fearless, don't make conditions control you. Control the conditions of yours, not of others. If you're busy in controlling conditions, others you'll lose both. It's something like wrong focus. Such people who are busy day in, day out for security and control over others, they are the ones who fear the most for loss. So I'm not saying be selfless in order to be fearless, which certainly would be best. But on the human plane, a relative plane rather, that's the way I see how you could reduce your fear at least. Basic, fundamental fear still may remain, like birds and animals. They have fear too, if somebody hunting them or going to shoot them, or some bigger bird is running after a small bird, or some bigger ferocious animal running after a lamb or a hare, meaning a bunny, or, you know, those animals fear too. But those we call basic instinctive fundamental fear, which is the product of the ignorance. But day-to-day relative fear, or the fundamental basic survival fear, that's different a little bit. In this relative fear, therefore, I found this answer that use your potential, whatever you have, degree 1, 10, 50, at most you have. Draw the line that situation doesn't come back and controls you, that you are victim of that, that you have no time for puja or meditation or prayers, that a day should start very early morning, your work alone. Tendency changes here. First focus then goes to work, right? Day should start early for my work, not for worship, not for meditation, not for arati. Return to then finish other things soon, in order my day begins soon. They don't understand, they are victim of their own situation now. Work is leading them. Or the work is has become, instead of in their hands, they are in the hands of work. The victims. I should finish these meditation, arati, puja soon so that I get to my work. As the main business is that work, not this. The worship, the meditation, the arati, the other thing. They are not as of my prime time of the day. So now my own work is eating me. They are insecure, they are afraid, competitive. I think 99% of us know this very well. They have no time to relax, keep quiet, enjoy the worship and the meditation. Get it done sooner, get to my work, it's 7 o'clock.
Why couldn't they relax? Let it be 8 o'clock, 9 o'clock, whatever. They have no control of the talents or using them. They have to be on the computer, they have to be on the typewriter, they have to be on somewhere, wheel in the car or something like that. Mind is driving them, they are not driving the mind. The victims and the fear invariably will be there, definitely, without exception. Then now they are going, planning, inside planning how to secure it. Who is in the way? Who is competitor? How to avoid such and such other one who is taking a share of my power? Things like that. We all know this. Conscious, subconscious, they are busy in their minds, and arti, meditation, worship is secondary. That just to finish the routine, my real work is there on the desk, you know, or on the wheel of the car. Does they have a might and power and richness necessarily constitute fearlessness? No, not necessarily, no. We have seen penniless beggars, ascetics, or nothing, and they are very fearless in the whole world. Doesn't mean not owning. That's not the example. Example is, while owning, do we have control over situation, talents, and boundaries? Can we use them to our benefit so that we remain fearless? Come to second aspect. Do I love my husband, wife, and children, or my brothers, sisters, neighbors in the right way so that I won't be afraid of their loss or afraid of, you know, something happening to them and to me? But fear remains always. It's the right type of love, therefore. It's the right type of love for my children, husband, wife, and parents, and brothers, and neighbors, and so on. As I see it, I don't think I would be afraid of the consequences.

and power corrupts us. That's true. If we misuse power, it's going to corrupt us, not otherwise. Power is Shakti, is Divine Mother. I have different definitions. I don't fear not because I'm powerful, mighty, Solomon's mines I own. Not because of that. I don't fear because I know how to use the power, that's all. And that should not exploit others, not over others, over my conditions, over my circumstances, over my talents and expressions. Yes, I have control, but up to that extent, then I'll be fearless. Definitely, because I'm not taking away anybody else's treasure. See the point? If you're exploiting somebody else's treasure, yes, you're going to be afraid, because you have to secure it. Else it's trying to dominate or control over others, competitive, jealousy, pull and push. 7 o'clock I should be on my table. Table has now controlled me. If somebody else will use my computer, I lose my position. I don't fear at all. It's a disease. Very prevalent and very, whether we express it or not, in my, no, 90% people are afraid. In spite of so many boundaries, boundaries do not necessarily make us fearless, unless we rightly use them or renounce them, two things. Third, which is in a way corollary, eventually when I or we do not know how or we do not control our own boundaries, we do not use them as they should be used, I've often seen eventually we lose those power also. Think not rightly used is always lost. Eventually. Whether you like it or not, or I renounce it. Or God takes it away. One of the two will happen. Rightly used, having power over your boundaries, right way of limits there. Can I say you never lose it? You know it's correct. Rightly used, any bounties not only makes you not insecure, but you can enjoy that thousands of years. Otherwise you lose very quickly. Or you renounce, one of the two. Some have weakness, they renounce some things which are corrupting them. Some don't. Those who renounce, they are ascetics. Those who don't, they are in the world. But if they are not rightly using it, they'll lose it or be exploited or controlled by the very situation, mechanically. And the fear is always constantly there. Even in the dreams, they will see these things. To them, the real situation which has controlled them is a real world for them. Anything else is side issues. The very thing which is dropping them into darkness or into the swamp becomes their main attraction to get into every day. And the rest are very side issues. They lost the track, they lost the focus. Freedom, therefore, might and power, Shakti, based upon the right sound basis. Not only you never lose them unless you renounce, but they will never give you any fear. And fearlessness leads where? To freedom. Real freedom, not just freedom of thought, mind and ego. Real freedom where soul is free. So, to conclude, fearlessness and freedom are both the same stage. Right type of fearlessness, not egotistical assertion of don't-careism, you know. That's not the point. The devilism is not a true freedom of the soul. And moreover, this devilism only lasts like a soda water bottle, fuses out at a certain point.
I'm saying this thing not after having thought and experienced, realized. I won't say otherwise. For philosophy, I won't repeat it. You don't want fear, I don't want anybody to be afraid. But not on the wrong basis. On the wrong basis, fearlessness can last 2 hours, 4 hours, 6 hours, 1 day, 10 days. Then again gloomy. Then day after watch people going through the same circle. Apart from its side effects of fearlessness builds up your heart doesn't have troubles and so on, apart from its physical healing quality. They'll, healing therapists, they'll go and remain afraid. They don't touch the right issue, finger on the right point. What is constituting my fear? The healer will help you, therapist will help you, not all about it. Root cause is what? Or at least the immediate cause. So you are not avoiding that. For you to worship the arati, the meditation has become a side issue just to be routine, to be finished and get to the real work. Good. And they are, for the timing, happy they are real. They are, you know, where they are controlled by the situation. As a matter of fact, they couldn't do otherwise. Here or there, anywhere. Therefore, the freedom of fear, as I see, comes from not only security feeling, which sometimes is correct, but how not to base our life so that we have to run after starving like after security all the time. We need some security at the basis, yes. On the right sound basis, that's all. I'm not against security. Self, if it's on a sound basis, not as made up conditions by you and basing your security on the conditions you have projected. If you want freedom of the soul, salvation, have focus. Base your life on sound basis, that's it. Wherever you may be, ashram or society or mall, wherever. It's not that in temple, ashram, institute or commercial establishments or political institution. It's not that same situation could not arise anywhere. It can arise anywhere. The church, a temple, ashram too. Why not? Human nature is the same. But we can cover it up. This is ashram, this is church, this is temple. So naturally, everything we do is for God's sake, you know. True. You really inside have you checked yourself a little bit? It's on the sound basis. Are you a victim of your own condition? You're created by your expression of your mind. If you have on the sound basis to the right focus, I'm sure you're not fear. It was old theory, fear God. Well, those are primitive people, didn't know much, you had to threaten them. Unless you fear God, they won't do good. I mean, those primitive people, if you talk to wisdom and philosophy and theology, they probably won't understand. So how to tell them don't do wrong? Tell them, fear God, he's wrathful, you know? And if you don't listen to the dictates of the religion, he's going to smite you. Well, probably that worked that time. But now we are supposedly not primitive, you see. So we have to understand through philosophy or thought or some kind of ism. The right focus we have to have. But I don't accept the philosophy, nor you do. In heart of your heart, you don't like to fear God, would you? You can fear your boss. You can fear your somebody leader. You can fear your own, you know, employer or your own somebody on you, over you. But fear God? It doesn't tally with me.
We love God and He loves us, why should we fear Him? Or we fear Him because we are so wrong. Underneath we think we are sinners, I suppose. If we are afraid of God. So then accept you are a sinner, that's it. And if you are a sinner, then repent. That's it. If you are not a sinner, you are not wrong, and you are afraid of God, I don't think 2 plus 2 here is 4. They are trying to make 1 plus 2 as 4. It doesn't happen. It's a three-legged table. Why should you fear God? He's your Lord, God, Mother, Father, and what not, friend, so on, so forth. Why should we be afraid of Him? Unless we're wrong, no? Now, if we're wrong, if we accept the data, then find out you're wrong, honestly. Why, in spite of meditating worship, are these holy books, literature, great musics, this, why still you feel fear? That's my very fundamental question. Something wrong somewhere. If these things, worship, arti, meditation, great scriptures, holy people, music and chanting cannot make you fearless, are those things important, useless, or something wrong with you? Normally in Kali Yuga, which they call perversion age, normally they say like, I don't understand. I went to all the churches, temples, religions, and I read holy books, holy commentaries. Still, why do I suffer this? I'm afraid. It's quite reverse, that perversion. I say, why don't you ask this way? But either all those things are humbug, the scripture, the worship, the temple, the church, the satsang, the meditations and the books, either those are humbug. Oh no, I don't think they are humbug. It will be quite sacrilegious to say, even think about it. Then I say, then there's only one person left who could be wrong, and that's you. Can you accept it? Honestly. Or put it differently. Have you used that meditation, worship, aarti, books, chanting, all those things, have you really used them to the best of your ability? Have you made use of them for your benefit? Or you have just done those things? I mean, by reading 500 books, if you think you are going to be wise, we all know we don't. Maybe one book thoroughly read may make you wise. We all know this. Not me, Ruskin has said this. Read Ruskin again. There's something we have to understand better to get freedom from fear. We fear God, we fear Guru, we fear entering some religious place. We get nervous. There's some conscience here biting inside that's making us fearful and nervous. Do we listen to the dictates of our own conscience? Why am I afraid by entering the religious place or really holy presence of holy person or even going nearer God? Why am I afraid? Have I asked myself? If going to the religious places, holy people, prophets and God, it is still I'm afraid, something is wrong somewhere. Coming back to the again, two things. Focus and the sound basis. I could jump and use the traditional word over and over again. Sound basis is what Dharma teaches us, but I've said enough about it. So sound basis is more modern word than focus. With his work or worship, see if your mentality is on sound basis and your focus. That's it. You won't be afraid. You might have seen it.

0: It's kind of that sword, Excalibur of Arthur. If the wrong man goes and handles without doing good for others, he'll lose the sword. Excalibur of Arthur, they will lose it. Or somebody will take it away. Do I put the finger back on me? Yes, unfortunately so. Or I would say fortunately. Why fortunately, do you know? Finger on myself. But that's the way where salvation lies, within you. It turns back your finger, God turns back your finger on yourself. It's fortunate. That's where should it happen, no? It's fortunate. What if God really hears your pleas and puts your finger on those five to be accused for your wrongs, make them suffer? Do you think you'll get salvation? God, of course, won't do that. I'm sure about that much I know about him. But if he did, will that be a salvation in those five, your salvation? You have to deserve that sword of Excalibur. I don't know if you know the story of Arthur, King Arthur. You know, in the Vedas, the sages have been gone that far that among the five virtues, which are very constituents of freedom of soul, is fearlessness. Of course, other truthfulness and so on, harmlessness. But fearlessness is one of them. It's very psychologically crippling for the mind. But I don't see how one could achieve fearlessness on the wrong basis. And if it was achievable anyhow, wouldn't by now, with all the bounties we may have, we would have been fearless? How would you like to be fearless? Let's put it this way.
1: I would love to be fearless. It would be such a relief to be fearless.
0: You know, how crippling is this fear and nervousness, you know that? Divert a little bit from the focus. You feel nervous and afraid. It's not right. Day in, day out, month, years after years, worship, meditation, you know, all those things, the scriptures, going to good religious places, should have made us fearless people, as I would see it. Bold. That you don't care for loss and gain, therefore, unless on the wrong basis. If you don't misunderstand me, I don't care for security's sake. Yes, I do care for security on the sound basis, yes. On the right basis, yes. I've seen in my own life that when I got a fear of anything, I tried going to the root cause. What's making me afraid? Security of something, someone, some situation, yes. Why my security fear there? I'm holding on to as attachment to those things. This is my way of thinking. Is it wrong to think taking care, make those things healthy, making them work well? No, that's perfectly all right. Have I created a pattern of my own mind that my mind on me have become victim to my own pattern conditions? Yes, I get the answer yes. And the loss of security makes me fear. So what's the remedy? I deal with them things on a sound basis. Whatever results will be, I leave to God. I don't hold them as my pattern, as my conditions.

fearless. Is as easy to do? Not probably, but by practice, yes. Try to apply in your situation. And your situation, you are created, you don't have changed that necessarily, because if you change to something else, again, something else will have hold on you. It's not necessary to change the situation, but change your psychology of holding the situation. So you're not attached to that, victimized by yourself in the situation, that's all. Don't get habitual subject to your own conditions. You feel this.

on this plane is no doubt tiny, limited, but it's a reflection of God's everything. Aesthetics, art, dancing, music. Because in God's universe also, all this play which is happening, if you could ever hear through your very astral senses, you hear a beautiful cosmic music, which may not be Eastern and Western music, as we call it. Maybe its own divine music, let's say, for the time being. But that would be so. But there you don't need these senses. But these physical senses also are not to be condemned. They have their own reflection and expression. We say speech, a word, physical. It's also the symbolic reflection of God's original word. Word was with God, word was what? God. So this is what. In Vedas they call it what, V-A-K. Everything you find here is a reflection of that. But when you get engrossed only on this, then you get lost. Ego plays a part. And only you get lost, involved into this only, and forget the source, the original something, then that's called ego lost, or limited, or mortal, or, you know, kind of ignorance. This is kind of limited something. Varied dancing, if you could do in such a way, without any motive, except its own ecstasy, you'll get liberated. You'll fall down after that ecstatic dance onto the floor, crawling and weeping and lost into samadhi. If you have no conscious or subconscious any motive behind. Motive meaning, even if you are aware that people are looking at you or seeing your dance, that's motive, that's gone. Then you could dance that way without any motive. Name and fame apart, the remuneration apart, you know, everything like that. If you can be so selflessly, in any hour, you'll be lost. But God's dancing, Lord's dancing is so eternal and so constant and so untiring. Whether you see it or not, he just dances, mad fellow. Lord is mad. Not in our way, but, you know, he's just lost into that ecstasy, or as you call it, rapture. Of his what? Vision or what? Rapture of his vision. We get all fractures. Because of limitation only, that's all. This limitation is called in another language, bondage. And we are in bondage. Therefore, we cannot ecstatically, selflessly do anything. One who does it is liberated soul. Let's say you are arranging a landscape or gardening. If you do it for beauty's sake, selflessly, without any motive, you'll find liberation after 1 hour. Bondage may come back again because of habit. When you can boundlessly so express, you get liberated. And when that comes in, you find what is meant by ecstasy. Any flaw in even subconscious mind has to be removed. No imperfection is allowed in ecstasy. This to achieve is not the form of dancing itself. Actually, it's deeper than that. The form of dancing or a music or anything as an art, as a technique, is not what I'm talking about. Outer form or technique must follow the inner ecstasy. It takes its own shape. That is called creative, which has no fixed form. I don't know how you teach. Is that right? Okay. The form will take its own shape if you are on side selfless aesthetic. You may start first with techniques. In everything we have technique. Like, let's say, come back now to the sadhana, the practices. It's a meditation. When you start meditation in the beginning, we say, okay, sit in such and such posture, look at to the north or east, close your eyes, keep your picture of your master or God or whatever across the room, and then, you know, kind of burn incense, whatever, a kind of form. Then
try to fix your gaze between the eyebrows, you know, somewhere here, and you don't know where, tip of the nose, supposing. I don't know what is there on the tip of the nose, but that's how we start. A kind, as if God is on the tip of the nose. I mean, but some, we give it a form. Why? We yet are not so selfless, I assure you. Let's say, assume. If you come to me and you are perfectly selfless, I won't give you any technique. I'll just touch on your head and make you tumble down, finish. You understand? Form or technique follows when we are not perfectly selfless. So you start the dancing and music with a form. But once you get freedom from, because of selflessness, then you are creative. That's meaning of creator. A spontaneous creation onto anything. Then others may follow you. As you did, they will draw the diagrams on the paper. He did like that, he did like that. They'll put on all the measurements and just give you the technique. But the one who creatively danced or sang or spoke or bared has no techniques. Others follow them. The old English, ancient English, or Vedic Sanskrit, when they wrote, actually, they didn't know grammar, I assure you. There was no form. Others followed the grammar accordingly. So it's all a rhythm, a kind of vibratory rhythm, such a way that makes you lulled slowly. Not hypnotism. That's a little different. That's also a form of rhythm, hypnotism. That's not what I'm talking about. In hypnotism, your senses get numbed. You're not a creator yourself. Rhythm is different. Rhythm, constant rhythm, you're creating consciously. There's a major difference between hypnotism and rhythmic spell. If you follow that, it begins to create whatever you will. Then you are creator. That's how God willed and it happened. He's in perfect rhythm. That poetically we call dancing. In anything it will be so. God has a cashier. God has a landscaper. God has the accountant also. He's called Kuber according to Indian mythology. Meaning what? He says the universal things okay. The distribution fine in the universe. Balance is kept. He has architects. But they are in such perfect rhythm and dancing waves and with each other in such a way it forms a great cosmic ballet. Now that to visualize, you have to very go deep into meditation. It's not fantasy. You could see that if you go deep into your meditation. That will go beyond all the techniques and forms. That's a spontaneous creation from moment to moment. Therefore produces joy and ecstasy. Because if you have to follow every technique, it becomes monotonous. It doesn't give you joy anymore. You may accomplish it very nicely though. Even then it loses joy and ecstasy, only because it's not new. It's a monotonous repetition of techniques. That's not creative. And God's creation ever changing, every second, every split of second is changing and changing. No same pattern again repeats in the whole creation. And think of billions and billions and billions of years and how many patterns must have formed, innumerable, countless, and not two patterns are the same. So this creativity brings up joy, brings up ecstasy. That's the spontaneous living called immortality. Anything which is limited and pattern-wise repetition is feral, is mortal. Immortality goes with ever new refreshing spontaneity and tiring. To reach there, you have to be very, very selfless. Very, very selfless. Then you are qualified for that divine life, not otherwise. Otherwise, worry, think, plan. That's practical life, sure, but that's practical mortal life. I just did call deliberately, it is fatal,
though that isn't wrong English, but I used it with the meaning behind it. What do you call fatal? Which produces death, no? Such kind of plain, repeated, monotonous something. It's fatal in the sense it brings mortality. But there is a way in you, within you, through you. The way is through you, by you, for you, to come to that freedom, liberation, unlimitedness, boundless, called infinity and eternity. Provided you be perfectly selfless in whatever you do and think and bear. 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Selfless into fighting you, if there is a cause behind it, but you selflessly do it. You'll get to liberation. That's perfect freedom. The way is through selflessness. Pure devotion can never be born out of selfishness. If somebody is devoted and also selfish, accept either one. Either think he's a good devotee or he's a selfish person. Both cannot go together. True devotion is born out of selflessness. Therefore, true love also. And without true devotion, true love, you cannot have perfect ecstasy either. Ecstasy is the culmination or climax of joy. There's a climax of bliss. This comes through, and that is formed, or rather, expressed through the movements of the Lord. That movement we call in Vedic or Indian language as changefulness, that always the universe is changing. Changing meaning is not staying at one pattern only. And same pattern, even if you like very much, you cannot repeat it. Because God knows that once, God, stop the machinery here. This pattern is very nice. Please stop it here. I want to behold it on and on, day and night. God may not discuss with you at that moment because he's busy in the machinery. But as the patterns go on changing, you say, God, this is again much better than that. You know, it happens. Although there are dark moments in between, miserable patterns as you create. But if you would be in tune with God, your Lord, then there's no misery. The patterns are always better than the better, always better than the better. You might have experienced these things in those certain people take whatnot and then go into kind of that other world. There seem so many patterns. You cannot catch it and hold it and make it stationary. That light. And that's within you, for you, by you, through you. You don't know. They're so busy with negativity. They're so serious. Negativity is so practical and so valuable and so human that you hardly can even think of giving it up. Negativity, thy name is frailty. But otherwise, such an ecstasy through you, such a joy through you, love, devotion, Lord. You are your own creator. You'll see that again at one point. But when you come into that joyful tune, not only you and your God, but you and your God become so one, you become creator. The divinity is in you. You have heard it, you have believed it. But you have never cared to have it in the sense of realization. That's a pity. Have you cared to invoke that God within you? You're so busy with having this, having that, having all the worries. Doctors, lawyers, swamis, and, you know, whole world is busy with this or that thing. God doesn't mind. Because he has no mind. He's so self-full,
He has no need of a mind. When you come in tune with that spirit, you also get freedom from your mind. Where is that one? Okay. Not otherwise. If you're trying to keep away your mind and be free without invoking God and Lord within you, it won't succeed. There's only one trick and key God has kept with him. That when everything else fails, come unto him. In between, try your luck. Bad luck, of course. Go through operations, go through shopping centers, go through embroidery. All things are nice, but do it in a rhythm, in a selfless way. It's fun. We call it Leela, play. It's a God's cosmic dance, cosmic drama. Come in that tune. You'll play very nicely. No one has to teach you, I tell you, frankly. If I'm teaching you only because you're not selfless yet, excuse my wording. But the day you will be selfless, I won't have to teach you, I will give you, or impart you, or communicate with you. Be sure. Till you're not selfless, dualistic policy. Which is not the best policy though, but is workable. Dualism and relativity. Dualistic policies employed till you get selfless. When you get selfless, you get it. You are empowered, you are communicated. God touches you, makes you see light. Have you read the Ramakrishna's story? He took the Vivekananda by his neck, come on. He just put him down on the ground and got on his bosom. And that bombastic Vivekananda said, Lord, what are you doing? You're a madman. You know, and whole room and walls were revolving around that bombastic Vivekananda. And Ramakrishna told him, well, I'll show you the light. And he said, I've got father and mother at my home. Then Ramakrishna said, okay, you get up and go home. There are karmas yet. Just nearing. You will say, if I get Ramakrishna today, I'll just catch his feet, tell him, I have no father and mother at all. Please show me light. But do you know, you may not remember your father and mother, but something is there. When that moment comes, it bubbles up. My security. That's how we say. And God is so merciful, he won't laugh at you. He'll just vanish. And you lose both, God and security both, because security is fictitious anyway. Which security you have got for by now? Any security you are dwelling upon? No, we are insecure. Having security, we are insecure, which means what? We lose God and security both. Is there any valid security better or higher than God? That's selflessness. Try to understand the inner value of selflessness, not just doing something for somebody. That's not necessarily selflessness. It can be very selfish. Aggrandizements, name and fame, gratifications, appraisals. Thoroughly when you understand the value of selflessness, you are nearing God. To the proportion degree that you are selfish, you miss God. Or to the proportion you are selfless, you are with God. There is no other explanation. Doing good works, helping others, doing for yourself, is not necessarily, even though religious, may not be necessarily godly. Godliness goes with selflessness. Even if you meditate, think selflessly, your brain will get purified. Love selflessly, heart will get purified. Act, work with hands, your senses will get purified. Not otherwise. You cannot have God and selfishness together at the same spot and at the same moment. Impossible. Grow into that. That will bring you to ecstasy. Don't think selflessness is impracticality of the only used in heavens and not on earth. Actually not. In heaven you don't have to be selfish at all.
They won't allow you to stay there even. Once you get selfish, return to cape. Exit doors will open. There's only door open in heavens when you get selfish. Heaven is not for those. There is other department which is open again. I won't name it. Because I don't wish anybody to go there. Even on human earth, understand the meaning of freedom. Liberation or emancipation, salvation, whatever you call it. Your soul wants to get free, no? You want freedom. Then only you can dance in ecstasy, otherwise not. If your feet are tied up with chain, can you dance? At the most, you can dance a communistic dance with the chains on. Meaning, a kind of repetition of a grouping, that's all. But your freedom of soul is not a group thing. It's one among billions of souls, which are again together in God's soul. But how to find that freedom of the soul? You have to get freedom from your selfishness. Whichever it may mean, in your field where you are existing, whatever you are doing, what you are thinking and feeling, be selfless. In your loving, in your feeling, in your acting, in your sleeping, eating, wandering, walking, dancing, anything, be selfless. And then once you find this tune with Lord, inexpressible, indescribable joy, mind has no existence there, nor it should have. Do not think too much. Ecstasy is not for thinkers. It's for mad people. Which means when you say, you know, you get blown out, no? What do you call it? You blow out, something like that. Do not too much think, because ego has to then access to think. This madness is born out of egolessness. It's not what you do is most important, but how you do. Also, of course, what you do is important, but not most important, but how you do. With what attitude, with what inner feelings, and God sees that fortunately. He knows what you mean, not by what you say, but what you are. And He knows us all. We may explain to Him anything. We are not like this God. You just rethink about it. We may try to explain. We may try to justify our case. We may try to put down into papers and recordings that this is what I feel. There's no need to tell to God what He knows. On the contrary, what He tells us, we must listen. If you are trying to explain your case, you are again making it nasty. So if you want to listen to God, just listen. Be silent and listen. Ego has no plan to it. Be still and know. Knowledge is not born out of language or thinking. Knowledge is born in silence. When you're still, your mind is still, meaning egolessness. Then you know. Then the light shines. When you're one with joy and freedom, you don't have to think about joy and freedom. You're just with it. You are freedom then. You are joy. You are bliss. That time you are Satchitananda. The peace, the happiness, and the freedom. Silence, the bliss, and the salvation. The Trinity. You become that. You don't think about this peace, or joy, or freedom. You become free. You become joy. You become silence. Awareness. This silence is synonymous of awareness and consciousness.
And there at that point, if you can call it a point, you see the whole cosmic rhythm. How it moves, how it creates, how it dissolves, how it changes the patterns every split of the second. How the whole cosmic colors and sights and sounds take place. That's called Virat Sarupa, the great universal vision of the Lord. And you shall see many colors and designs and sounds and sights of innumerable, indescribable patterns, one after another, without your catching it. It won't come in your grasping at all. You have to be a witness. And then your head will bow down, Lord, my God, what are you? I never thought about it. Because you couldn't think about it. Possibly you couldn't think. It's futile to think even. To think, you have to make the ego exist. And while ego exists, joy is deficient. Once you get to that silence and bliss and salvation, be selfless to achieve that. Perfectly. That will be perfect human being also. Don't think it's only divine being that we mean by it. You are perfectly human being then. You are perfectly the man when you are in tune with your God. Then what you will do, what you will say, what you will feel, what you will behave, what you will give and take, will be spontaneous, creative. You won't have to plan it. Planning will follow you. You will it, so will it happen. But first arrive at that. This gave rise to asceticism. I'm not preaching asceticism, but I'm just telling history. How the asceticism was born. That this glimpse, a little graceful, merciful glimpse of God's glory when they beheld, they could give up the whole universe, brought them to be ascetic. Now asceticism may be a form again, maybe a tradition again, maybe a dogma again. But the original creation, or the original materialization of asceticism was because of this. That nothing is so greater than the even tiny bit of glory of God. And when they beheld for some reasons, through meditation or through dreams or a glimpse or somebody told them, they got so enraptured by that that to give up anything just was a very tiny bit thing for them. They left kingdoms for that purpose. That's how asceticism was born. But the human fallacy again, when it repeats, makes a fallacy. Very asceticism, which was a source of joy, can become a traditional nonsense, you know. In the namesake only. And asceticism can produce its own ascetic ego. You know, I'm ascetic, you know. Kind of. Its own ego again. It's a fallacy, human fallacy of the mind. Till you become that, you are nothing. When you have come to that conclusion, you are ready. That's selflessness. And you are nothing. Then you peak in tune with God. Call it egolessness, selflessness. But if you are something, whatever you may feel, you are separate from God. Somethingness is created by ego. Till you become to everythingness, perfect egolessness, perfect selflessness, reach you to the divine. Then you are a healer, perfect healer. Then you kindle the light within you. Ignorance leaves you. You go on willing, it goes on happening. Lord just dances, universe goes on creating. They say if Lord would stop even for a moment dancing, is in the Shiva Purana, epic of Lord Shiva. That if Lord would stop for a moment even dancing, universe will collapse. Although he's not planning anything, I tell you, there's no blueprints. There's no pencil, rubber or anything. And whole universe he just designs and makes it and changes it. And beautiful drama he makes. So much so that we call it, that's good, that's beautiful. Of course, truthful too. But there's a truth and beauty and goodness in God's creation and any dissolution.
But this all you could behold or see as a vision, not as only an imagination, but vision. If you become perfectly selfless, and that should be unconditional.

Meditation is nothing else but to dissolve your ego. And then you find your silence, joy, and salvation. And then, when you come out of it, the whole world you'll see in tune with you. Whatever they may be doing, but they are in tune with you. Wherever you'll go, you'll find peace and joy and the freedom that reflects outside when you achieve within. The distinction between within and without is lost because ego is lost. All the distinctions are made by ego. You know, within and without. As if God is within, outside is something else. But this we go as a process to achieve. We have to start where we are. We're discussing this. We have to start from where we are. At this point, we see the within and without as two aspects. Naturally, we say go within. But when you will find that for which you are going within, you'll come out, you'll see it's the same. It's the same, not only as a materialization. Even the language of materialization of inner vibrations into the physical plane is also a very lower grade explanation. But it's very high to understand that how it is the same. Still, we'll be touching that tomorrow. It's the same. But for the time being, we take it as two aspects, within and without, internal and external, materialization and divine, in order to go there somewhere. So once you become very perfectly selfless, you arrive at your own spirit or God or your own pristine purity. And from that glorious vision, when you behold this creation again, everything is divine. Sarvam Khalidam Brahma. That's the last sentence of the Veda. Sarvam Khalidam Brahma. Only one sentence. All is divine. In between there were so many analyses, all the encyclopedia. At the end, done with encyclopedias. At the end, you just come to a simple truth. Thou art that. You and your God in heaven are one. Simplest truth, you come at the whole historical analysis and encyclopedia thinking. At one simple possible truth. Thee and thine God in heaven are one. Sarvam Khalidam Brahma. That if you have seen him, you have seen that, something. The distinction of you and he is lost. Here and there is lost. Physical and spiritual is lost. This all distinction is because of the ego. Of the entity, separate entity we are holding on to. Even if it gets dirty, negative, we don't want to leave it. I don't want it, but I want it. That's American language. If you don't want it, give it up. I say, I want it, be honest first. Then sincere second. Then humble third. The game is finished. All games are till we achieve humility and selflessness. Humility meaning when you accept God, God great. I just tumble down at your feet. That humility when it's born. Slowly, step by step. Sincerity, the honesty, the humility brings you to selflessness. Without selflessness, I assure you, let us not mince words, cannot achieve anything what we call divine or spiritual. If it is not practical on this earth, what do you want? Kingdom of earth or kingdom of heaven? If you think to be selfless, we cannot exist on earth as we might wish to. And do you want the kingdom of earth? Fine. Then you are not spiritual or divine. If you want to be satisfied with it, fine. But if you want to be divine and spiritual, enlightened, cosmic, universal, godly, then ego has no need. Then selfless comes in. Then you become cosmic, beyond the boundaries. Your mind loses its horizons.
as if there were walls and they just tumble down, is all plain. That's awareness, pure consciousness, divine Christ consciousness, Buddhahood, whatever you call it. So if you want to achieve spiritual anything, determine in your mind. The selflessness is the key to it. And when you determine this, you are bold, courageous. Nayatma balahine na labhya. That's Anton, the famous aphorism. Nayatma balahine na labhya. Enlightenment is not for the weak. Those who cannot be selfless are weak persons. Weakness and selfishness go together. They are the same thing. Selflessness and boldness and courageousness is the same. Yes, in the battlefield, a soldier is fighting. Whom would you call bold and courageous soldier? Who doesn't care and fights into the face of the fire, no? Just tumbles in, no? Doesn't think even. Cowards think, show the back. Weak persons cannot just head and face towards the fire. Same thing. In the battlefield of our minds, who would be called bold and courageous? Who can charge into the target, no? So even in spiritual realization, don't think only complacent people or idle people or just lazy people achieve to their spirituality. Never. Selfish people never can be divine. That selflessness leads you to boldness. And then you charge the target, you get enlightened. Normally we feel selfless person is complacent, lazy, doing nothing under the tree, lying down. That doesn't mean he's selfless. He may have a checkbook in the pocket. Or he may have certain other desires and wishing hovering around him. He may be aggrandizing his own certain possessivenesses and gratifications, all in imaginations and kind of many kind of projections. Bold is one, courageous is one in its own spiritual sense, one who looks to the goal only. God, thou art everything, I am nothing. That boldness, nayatma balahini nalap. First be this steadfast, honest, sincere, humble, selfless. Work is done. Then you be one with God. Then you are Lord of the universe, not only your home, not only one street or organization, just not one church or ashram only, just not one building or few buildings, but you become Lord of the universe. Without having, as if you have everything. Again, having everything, you are bound by nothing. Look at the beauty. Having everything, you are bound by nothing. Or having nothing, you have everything. That is called boldness, courage. Not of the human quality, though. That's a divine quality. Then you can fearlessly dance. Be wise and understand the difference between the limited ego and the pure consciousness, or the Christ consciousness. Those who evaluate or value the kingdom of earth meet with the death or mortality. Those who care for the kingdom of heaven achieve immortality. Jesus was offered, no, to be king of Jews. He didn't say that, but I think he meant his garbage anyway. He didn't accept it. Either he was a fool or he was wise. He didn't accept because it's nothing doing that. It's more headache. So he became the king of heaven. We call him king of kings, no? Without having a kingdom,
Without having anything, you have everything. And having everything, you are bound by nothing. This is the meaning of a free soul. It does not mean shunning everything. That's not the meaning behind it. You're shunning your possessiveness, your selfishness, your attachment, your greed, your gratification. You're shunning those things, not the universe as such. On the contrary, when you are not bound, when you're a free soul, you enjoy all the patterns of the whole cosmos. You see, it's more beauty, more goodness in it. When you're not bound, when you're bound, you see the limited area, finished, that's death. Achieved by your selflessness. Go into meditation deep and deep. Cry to God, please, God, let me see you. I've seen all others, but I've heard your beauty is the highest. Let me see that. Then, if you're not beautiful, I'll come back anyway to my beloved or whatever. If you don't see God as the most beautiful, come back.

how we eat, what we are, is more important. Anything like that. Your actions, your thoughts, your feelings, on your own will produce bondage. And how to know God's will? We have always said that when you become selfless, God will let you know. Then you don't have to do it. Pray to God. Go in deep meditation, Lord. Let me see you. Without that, I think problems are always just continuous. One after another. Even good programs become bondage. Just sit in silence daily, morning and evening. Try to touch God. Try to be so humble and devoted and loving, selfless, that God comes and meets with you. With selfish people, God cannot be even talked about. Ramakrishna used to say, some people used to come and see him sometimes. Certain groups, he would just immediately after 2 minutes get up and go somewhere else. And they would be sitting and sitting for the Lord to come back and talk to them. And he wouldn't. Later on, his disciples would ask, sir, they were sitting for a long 2 hours. You didn't come back. He said, what can I do? They were all selfish. My blood was just burning when I was sitting with them. This was his language. And my blood gets burning when I sit with those selfish people. Not that he condemned them, not that he hated them, but the fact is, Lord cannot come nearer to selfishness. Those who are selfless, God will meet with them and will guide them how and what they should do. This is within you. That God is within you, for you, by you, through you. That spirit, try to touch it by selflessness. This is a key to the spiritual realization. Anything else will multiply your ego. Even good. Get it done with the sanction of God, the supreme boss. How to touch him? Be selfless. There's no other reply I could give him. And once you taste or touch that joy, I'll tell you, you will see, this is a most beautiful beloved you have ever seen. You call him Lord or beloved, that's up to you. That's your language. He can be both, either way. When you call him beloved, he's your beloved. When you call him Lord, he's your Lord. When you call him your father, he's your father. When you call him your friend, he's your friend. You see? What a goodness. That's why he's good. And his truth also, because he's immortal, always existent, so his truth. Eternal and infinite, so his truth. These are the nearest possible three attributes of God. Sat, Chit, Anand, or truth, beauty and goodness. Magnified will be called omniscience, omnipresence, omnipotency. But that's too far for you and me, okay? But I assure you this is within you. Maybe too far, but again, that's the nearest possible thing. Your omniscience is within you. How to achieve? First, be selfless, perfectly. Desire nothing, ask for nothing. Let it come what it must come. Accept what it comes. What does not come, don't think about it. What to say to grieve about it. And then wait and pray to God. If it is still not happening and you say, well, I'm not desiring anything, and whatever comes, I accept, whatever does not come, I don't think about, is still, I don't see God's vision. Just wait, because there must be something in you you don't know yet, and God wants you to be free from that. If nothing else exists still, ego at least is there. Ego is waiting. Ego has done its job, but it's not leaving itself. And God doesn't appear till then. But when you surrender the ego, then God just comes. Comes or appears or whatever you call it. Appears. Makes an

frankly that you exist. Though I did say to everybody I believe in God, but actually I tell you God frankly, I doubted it. I didn't say that because you would hear it. Now I'm saying to you, I'm honest now. God, I really now believe you exist. I'm being honest with you, God. There's no psychological language which could explain this phenomenon. Why does it happen in the human mind like this? And when the man is dishonest, he keeps quiet. When he becomes honest, he's so eloquent. I don't know any psychological language which could explain this mystery. I would simply take pity on it. Whereas honesty should be non-eloquent, dishonesty should be very advertised, actually. In the sense, advertised meaning, we should be aware of it. Then you pray to God, God, now I believe you exist. I want to see you now. I have made a determination. Then the first lesson is start, okay, be selfless first. Oh, is that necessary, God? Couldn't I see you without it? Something. We don't say that language, but we mean it. Couldn't I just remain what I am and see you also? Without forsaking my selfishness. Couldn't I just have your mercy? Because if I were selfless, your mercy is automatic anyway. But your mercy is more appreciable and admirable than it just pours upon me, even if I am selfish. No? There's no psychological language to show this analysis of the human mind. They will never arrive at conclusion. Only because one thing is to be given up, that's all. There's no psychological explanation about it. First lesson is selflessness, then God is beheld. You can see Him face to face in you. When you're perfectly selfless. As a human being, as a humankind. Not as being divine first, and then see God. But there's a key, there's a door in between. We call it ego. There's a gate in between. Between you and the divine kingdom, there's one gate, causal body. Which is experienced in the deep sleep. The causal body. At the end of which is a gatekeeper called ego. That's a key. From that door when you enter, whether you knock it or not is a material. When you enter, you're selfless. Normally we touch that gate and come back. We don't open or knock even. Because if you knock, who knows, he might hear it and opens the door and then puts a hand round your neck and just pushes in. You know, you don't want to do that. Certainly. You have to save your skin and body. Naturally, you don't knock. And you also walk so quietly near that gate that who knows, he might hear and may open the door that somebody has come. And if he happens to put the hands on the bolt on the other side of the gate, we run back. Who knows, he opens and sees me. We come back. Oh, I'm saved. And then your kitten can ask you, what happened, Daddy? You are just suffocating and breathing heavily. What's the matter? He said, well, I'm saved. You know? Good, he didn't see me. He might have opened the gate. I wasn't there. Which gate? That's the ego gate. The causal body, the last demarcation, the fence. And we come back and resume our responsibilities and duties, which are nice in themselves. I have no quarrel with responsibilities and duties. But how we do, what we are, that's all. Not the responsibility, duty. Those are to be done. Fine. In the whole cosmic play, your and mine roles are there, intertwined. We are not to forsake the duties and responsibilities. They are in very cosmic relationship, dancing together. But how we do that? Are you dancing on your own, out of tune of the whole orchestra? Then you suffer. Even if you have so many things, you will suffer. Because you are out of tune. You're dancing your own dance. You're not seeing the whole plan.

Are you doing on your own? You are producing your duties and responsibilities irrespective of others around you. That means you are out of tune again, out of rhythm. Your duties and responsibilities have to be in tune with the cosmic plan. That your and mine role are not separate islands. They are not separate roles only. But they are one of the roles of the whole drama. You cannot come on the stage where other 12 actors are acting and you just play what you feel good and bad about it. The director will blow the whistle, come out, curtains down. We have to play on the stage in respect to others also. That has been termed, as yesterday we were talking about it, normal virtuous language has been used as harmlessness. That you have to play your role in such a way it doesn't harm the roles of others. When you will be able to do that, you have learned two greatest commandments. You have loved your God and you have loved your neighbor. You are playing your role in respect for the whole drama. And when you are loving your God so that you are selfless, you have achieved life divine on earth. So your duties and responsibilities are not forsaken, except outlook is changed. How you do, what you are. You fit in the whole drama. You cannot have one man act play all the time. But this cosmic dance or drama cannot be played without being selfless. To create an island within its own drama will be creating disharmony, out of tune, ultimately brings miseries as we are having. Sometimes, of course not always. Whenever we are having miseries and problems or any kinds of such sadness, depression, feel sure you are out of tune. Feel sure you are out of touch with God. And when you are in harmony, in bliss, in joy, in peace, then you are really fitting that time in cosmos. And this we cannot do without being selfless. So it's not important what you and I are doing. But how we do, what we are. Because the way is through you. You are your own way. Christ is your way, God is your way, Buddha is your way. Fine, but that's through you. Transcend the limitations of the ego, be free. And live the life divine on earth. That's the whole plan. You need not change the drama, you need not change the dance. The attitude only. Art will follow the attitude. What if you are a great artist but attitude is malicious? You make a mess with even fine dancing. Form is not very important, but the contents of it. You may build 10 houses, then what? What's the attitude behind? When you come to this selflessness, it's a key door, without which spirituality will be a sham. If you want to be spiritual, if you want to be divine, if you want to be godly, first determine to be selfless. That's boldness, that's courage. That will drive away the ignorance.

0: All that preaching, even of purification of heart, in all the religions, when they preach the purifying of heart, do you know why? So that you attain the selflessness. Because purity of heart leads to selflessness. Or both are the same thing. There's no other meaning to the purification of heart but being selfless. The whole religion, all religions teach this. Attain the purity of heart. Do not be malicious. Do not be selfish. Do not be negative. Do not be harmful. All these preachings are done in order to purify us and therefore make us selfless so that we could enter the kingdom of God. There are no exceptions in these.
1: May I ask a question?
0: Okay.
1: Who is the beautiful being that is at your shimmering at your right shoulder?
0: I don't know. You are seeing it.
1: Just you.
0: I don't know. What is this? You can describe it, okay?
1: Well, it is just beautiful. It shimmers in blue, it shimmers in gold and white. And it sometimes will form a form, and then the form will shimmer away.
0: I don't see anything.
1: You don't see anything.
0: I'm sorry to disappoint
1: you.
0: You can describe what you see. I won't see that way as you are seeing. I'm seeing something else. I'm seeing you. He doesn't speak. Even if I ask him, who are you, he won't say anything.
1: He doesn't say a word.
0: They're silent beings. They're silent beings.
1: It's not a female or male. It's just a being.
0: Yes, a being. They have a will. They create. They can assume female and male form as they like if they want to. It doesn't take time to them. They don't have to go to surgery and cut it off and make it female.
1: Does anyone else do?
0: No.
1: Oh, you must.
0: No, you don't try.
1: I'm sorry.
0: Nobody will see it, okay?
1: Well,
0: it's good nobody sees it, actually. You don't need words for that, okay? Everybody doesn't see in the same way. Can you believe still there could be one or two or more souls here who still are surging, burning with jealousy? Can you believe it? Even in this moment. Everybody sees in his own perspective. Some are repenting. Some are wishing they could see that way. You know, each one has his own perspective. That's what I told you. I'm seeing something else. If I were to include all these perspectives with me, how would I see? It's a great drama.

0: you don't have the ability to see the being. You do have the ability to see.
1: That sounds correct. One thing for certain, yes, I don't have ability, that's sure. I would see it. She's seeing it, I don't see. I see glass and flowers.
0: But if you put your attention there, you can see it.
1: That's another disability with me. I cannot pay attention to it. I only see. And that's enough. Much to work upon in this life. That's enough work for me. Where shall I pay attention to these white beings and blue beings and golden beings? Okay, go on. Your pending file is with me.
0: Now, you know, sometimes we think we're in tune. Say we're going to work. We're now at work, and there's somebody that's lying to us. Right now, is there not some part of our consciousness that lies to us?
1: Sure.
0: Because that's a reflection of us.
1: Naturally.
0: So any part of our place of work, home, is all our consciousness.
1: Sure.
0: Bad sometimes, huh?
1: That shows you're bad.
0: And we always can ask ourselves then when someone's lying or something. I just happen to be using that one. What part of us is lying?
1: Some part. I may not locate it, but it's there. Some part of you is lying, no doubt. Let's say you are so much pattern, a fabric, in which there are so many colors and designs and embroidery. Some part is black, that's all. Somewhere is green, somewhere is red, somewhere is yellow.
0: What if you're placed in a place where it's not too clean?
1: Mm-hmm.
0: I happen to be placed where there's a lot of little Mexicans that work very, very hard. That's a part of my consciousness, is it not?
1: Sure. The way you see it, it's your consciousness.
0: Well, part of me sees these little Mexicans singing and working very hard with joy.
1: That's your part, too. Till you come to the true reality. Then whatever you're seeing, you'll see in a different way. Not as you're describing now. But now you're describing that way because that's your part of consciousness. You are on that degree of consciousness.
0: And the minute I see it right, it's going to change the
1: whole. Yeah, as your consciousness changes, you'll see it differently. Till the whole consciousness gets so pure, then you'll see something different, totally, indescribable, divine. Even your expression will change. It's degrees only. In unconsciousness, there are degrees. What you are calling consciousness now.
0: Because that's what I've been working with now.
1: Yeah, that's what you're busy with.
0: I shouldn't be busy with that.
1: That's what I'm telling you. Shall I throw the whole file in the waste paper basket and keep me penning? Shall I keep the file with me yet or put it in the waste paper basket?
0: Well, I want the fire. It cleanses me.
1: Yeah.
0: But put the stuff that isn't any good in the fire.
1: I have to keep the file now penning, yes. You want to be still busy, madam. And I don't mind. I have shelves. I'll keep on file more.
0: No, I don't.
1: Why don't determine one thing? Just stay on that, okay? Shall I make the file swa in the fire? Throw the file in the consuming fire, finish it? Okay, fine. That's called swaha in English, Sanskrit language. Swaha, that shall be, meaning that shall be. Okay, stay on that, fine. Just love and be one with God, okay?
0: You don't ever have to analyze or
1: anything. No, you have no need to. God will do that. He's capable.
0: That puts me on the mental plane again.
1: Why? Why should it? You just now determined again you're taken back.
0: No.
1: Okay, say what is mental plane? Come on. What is mental plane now? Okay. Retrospect. Okay, say.
0: It's still quiet.
1: Well, that's then you need practice.
0: Practice
1: what? Just this one line. God, I love you, make me one with you. That's all. Repeat it, meditate upon it. Remember it. So by this practice, the mental, what you say, will go on receding backward. Just practice. Because you're not able to stay on it now, spontaneously, just now. Naturally, you'd practice it. When you instantly cannot jump upon it and stay upon it, then you have to practice. Stay by step. Through zoology, botany, philosophy, psychology, psychiatry, history, carpentry, Vedanta, yoga, meditation, organizations, positions, so on and so forth. Then you practice. When you instantly cannot stay on that what you believe or what you said you want, that you want to love God and be one with Him, stay on that. If you cannot practice, what practice? Remember that line, meditate upon it, contemplate upon it, so that one day you get saturated with it. That will finish. File is getting thicker. Okay. So, shall we meditate?

0: Let's do that.
1: Once you know how to go beyond this, what we are, to the next stage, next may be easier. The first gear is difficult. How many gears are totally in the car? Four, three, one.
2: Four, five.
1: Even five? Including the reverse. I'll come to subject, don't worry. I'm just warming up. We'll go somewhere today. When I say today, that's Indian word for tonight. The day used day for 24 hours. Tonight also there is a today.

0: Let's say which is tangible, tangible in the sense of next step. What are we now?
1: Human.
0: Yes, that's right. That's exactly what I mean. Human or man, mankind or humankind, okay. What could be next? Let's make it easy, okay, once again. Even God is easy though, easiest. Divine is the easiest. Consciousness is the simplest. No? And what is simple must be easy. Naturally. No. No dictionary will disagree. What do you say?
2: Not necessarily. Some people think it's very hard.
0: Give me an example, sir.
2: Well, finding God.
0: You have not found it simple, no? You don't say simple, do you?
2: Yes. But I haven't found it yet. But it's simple. I realize I keep coming back to simplicity.
0: So for you, the difficulty is to be simple, not that...
2: Yeah.
0: Simple is not easy.
2: Simple is not easy.
0: Which, again, simple is not easy or it's difficult to be simple?
2: Yeah.
0: I'm catching, you know.
2: I would say they're the same.
0: Difficult to be simple, difficult to be easy. But,
2: not
0: sim-
2: easy. Not
0: but
2: easy.
0: Simple is not... Pardon?
2: Well...
0: To be simple is difficult, that's what you say, okay? Yeah. Let's just stay on that. Let me satisfy you. So let's make it now easy. It is difficult. From what we are, that is, we are complex. You have to agree with that.
2: I didn't understand.
0: If you are simple now, it's not difficult. You are done. It's
2: right.
0: Finished, okay? That means you are complex.
2: Yeah.
0: Okay? It's difficult to agree these things, I know. Okay. We are complex now, okay? Fine? Because it's difficult to be simple, which you are not, you say.
2: Mm-hmm.
0: Therefore, you must be complex. What else?
2: Mm-hmm.
0: So far the language goes. So now you're complex, okay. Which is easy?
2: Well, nothing is easy.
0: You're not complex. And you don't want it, okay. Okay, I'll buy that. I mean, I agree with that. Okay, nothing is easy. How to make things, difficult things, easy? You don't want to?
2: Sure.
0: Okay.
2: Sure.
0: How do you make difficult things easy in the day-to-day life? I'll come to my subject a little later.
2: Well, I would relax and glide into them.
0: But that's difficult too.
2: Sometimes.
0: Yeah. Now don't use my words. Okay, let's see how you use in a day-to-day life. How do you think, make difficult things easy? Let's use your language, okay? How you generally do. How do you make your difficult things easy?
2: Can I give an example?
0: Okay, fine.
2: A couple of days ago, I had to talk to a person who was giving horseback riding lessons to my daughter. Mm-hmm. I had to talk to him about the money involved. Mm-hmm. I felt it was too much. And I realized that if I thought about this, it would be too full of imagination.
0: Sure.
2: And so I didn't think about it at all until the lesson was over, and the whole thing came right out in a perfectly spontaneous, very easy, simple way.
0: Yeah.
2: And it was all beautifully taken care of.
0: You attempted it, no?
2: I just did it.
0: Yeah, you just did it. Okay. This is exactly what is the meaning of it.
2: It was very easy.
0: That things are difficult till we don't attempt it kind of sincerely. No? Okay, I could have 100 answers, but let's go by your trend of thinking, okay? I'm catching one trend at present, okay? There could be many answers though. Let's go through one trend only. That you make the difficult things easy by attempting, by facing it, by sincerely facing it.
2: Mm-hmm.
0: Then of course there are many virtues, let go and this and that. Spontaneous and so
2: yeah,
0: on
2: but
0: it comes
2: was,
0: to
2: it. Was spontaneous. That was the key at that point.
0: Okay, now let's
2: think about it.
0: Yeah. Okay. You didn't think about it. You just did what?
2: I just did it.
0: Okay. That's enough. Yeah. And that should be period, no comma even.
2: Right.
0: Okay. If you want to be simple, you just do it. It won't be difficult. Actually, difficulty is what you are attributing difficulty to simplicity is what for you is difficult to give up complexity. It's not difficult to be simple. Difficult is to give up that complexity by for many reasons. That's human. This is human. Let's call for the excuse my intellectual a little bit at present. We will jump up to next something. We have to start where we are, this practical. We are on the complex plane. Thinking simplicity is difficult. To be easy is difficult. Okay. We are in a certain dimension then, which let us term for the understanding sake as horizontal. In the rationality thinking, we are on horizontal plane, which is complex. We are not able to jump up to be or to do what we should do. That means we are finding difficulty to be vertical. Let's say space is horizontal, time is vertical. Let's say thoughts are horizontal, feelings are vertical. You see? When you want to be simple, use your feelings, not thinking. Then we'll jump up. It's a very tricky point here. We are gross and physical on complex plane as it is physical on the horizontal plane. There's a finer aspect we fly up to, what we call angels and astral world. And I'm talking of the next step to us now. See? Not the highest yet, not God yet, okay? God is at wherever He is. Next. We are on the horizontal plane. Rationality, thinking. That goes this way up, north, south, east, west. Doesn't fly up like feelings do, like the astral plane does, like the angels do. In the time dimension. Okay? Complexities are when you are only on the space dimensions. But when you enter the fourth dimension of time, that's the next step for the man. To release the consciousness as two movements, horizontal and vertical. Excuse my these technical terms, but I'll come to the simple points till this difficulty is over. Consciousness moves in two directions, in two movements, horizontal and vertical, which makes the creation possible. Horizontal plane we are already as human beings. But when a human being, a man wants to awaken, begins to rise up, attains into the vertical consciousness, the feelings. Use your feelings for the purpose. Once you use the feelings, difficulties are not there. By feelings I do not mean emotions. Feeling means heart center. Use a heart center. Feelings, which means a warmth, which will create devotion and longing though. No, I'm coming to easier terms that you like. Love making, you know, that kind of thing. Easy. The thinking process is in a horizontal plane. You have to awaken the quality of a man, quality of a human being, potential in you. You have the potentiality of minerals, vegetables, birds and animals, and the man, and the angels. Man has all these in him or her, provided you awaken that. Let's say the finer aspects of creation called angels, fairies, gnomes, and so. Let's say that is in the time dimension, the fourth, the vertical. You are on the horizontal. Below you are animals, minerals and so on. God sleeps in minerals. God dreams in vegetables and other plants. God stirs in the animals. And God awakens in a man. You have heard this? It's an old saying, no? I'll repeat it. My book will bring it. I'm not trying to sell my book, but many do know lecturers. At the end of the lecture, the table, there are many books, and they sell you. Prayers work wonders with plants and so on. God sleeps in minerals. He dreams in the plants. He stirs in the animals. And he awakens in man. Do you believe it? You heard it. God is within you. It needs your enlightenment. It needs your self-realization. It's in your awakening. But that's too far. That's the highest. Let's say, what is the next stage? Man is horizontal, a thinking person. He or she has feelings too. But those we are using, like emotion, a filtered away, uncontrolled, flood-like water emotion for the things which are not for evolution, but on the contrary, they keep us down. If we could use those feelings, the vertical movement of the consciousness, you would fly into the fourth dimension. From a man, then you become Superman. What you say is difficult even to be simple. You are, in other words, showing your helplessness and incapacity as if you are showing your wretchedness, no? As if you cannot do it, as if. But God is within you, leave aside that question. Thoughts and feelings are in you, use those. I'm talking about the next step, not the full realization though. That we talked about and finished anyway. And now let's go step by step to prove the same thing. Let's try the next step. See that if you could move your consciousness vertically. Vertically meaning upward. You have heard these words. Upward, vertically, so that you enter into the fourth dimension, time dimension, the feelings, the electromagnetic sphere. I'm using different words to convey the same idea. Electromagnetic field, radio field, because there is no gap in the whole universe. There is no gap in the universe. We see the gap between you and me, between you and animal, between you and plant, and between you and angels. Only because you are not awakened into the fourth dimension, called time or the astral projection, the Superman. Let's say, therefore, because the fourth dimension, our vertical movement of the consciousness is not open to us, not because not open to us, but we are not open to it, that we call ourselves many times as instinctive beings, no? Instinctiveness is horizontal movement. Awakening is vertical movement. Let me give an example to make it easy. Let's say, if you could see a person up to the hand only, and beyond that you don't see anything, as if it's not there. And you see that hand, let's say my hand, and if you don't see my whole body, but still you see my hand opening, closing, moving forward, working, taking things. If you would see just a hand doing it anywhere, just imagine, use imagination. Let's say if you had seen this way, imagine that you are seeing a hand without the rest of the body, moving, holding, carrying, you know, kind of thing. You would say this hand is instinctive, that the whole mechanism of its working is within the hand. No? Now compare now. Now if you're seeing my whole body, You know, my brain centers and nerves, through the wires or the nerves, are controlling this. That means hand is not instinctive. When you see it as an isolated something, it's instinctive. But when you see the connections of it to the brain, this hand is not instinctive. It's controlled by certain wires from the brain. Wires or nerves or whatever you call it. The motor nerves, they call it. That means the hand is not instinctive. Now you are awakened to know the mechanism. In the whole universe, it is so. When you say a creature is instinctive, a bird, an animal, or a man, or whatever, because you are taking it as an isolated hand, moving and doing its work, but because you don't see its electromagnetic radio or whatever wire things connected, which you are not seeing, you are calling this as instinctive. But there is a certain brain somewhere. You see? Then you are awakened. Instinctiveness, the definition of instinct is only because you don't see it as a whole thing. And therefore you say, I'm helpless. I'm creature of habits. I'm creature of instincts. Nothing is in my hands. But if you could see the connections of the hand with the brain, you won't call it instinctive. You'll say it's definitely controlled through wires or something. Whole universe is like that. Now let's come to that point. From the horizontal base of your consciousness, so-called space, so-called thinking, if you could simply use your feelings, use your finer intelligence, as you say, relaxed, this is what I'm coming to. That when you relax properly, at the base of the relaxation, when you come down as of a thump, kind of rested well, relaxation, at that point you will see the subtle, the fine, invisible wires of energy you'll have in your hands. You'll be controlling that, the energy will surge in you. That energy will just permeate you. Not that it wasn't permeating before, but you're not conscious of that. You become conscious of the energy and power within you through this relaxation. And no more you'll say anything is instinctive. It's all arranged and connected, whole universe. All the regions, the plants, the minerals, the animals. God is throughout. Now I'm using religious language. God is in all. Right from mineral to the man, or then angels or Superman. But what only he does, he sleeps in minerals, he dreams in plants. Plants can't do anything more than that. He stirs in animals, he awakens in man. If he is not yet awakened, excuse my language, that we are simply stirring like animals. Or we're dreaming like plants, and that's instinctive. Is it okay? I'm trying to put in science, okay? So that's made easy. Because we are stirring, therefore, that doesn't mean we are men, meaning human. Because we are dreaming, that doesn't mean we are humans. But if we awaken, then we are men. Awaken in what? Consciousness? That you say simple, but it's difficult to be. That's what you're saying. Difficulty is, now when you do it, then difficulty is removed. When you do it, when you begin to rise vertically, that's called awakening. High, you call high? Upward. So many words, no? You feel high, you go upward, you move upward, you awaken, you become conscious. I'm not talking about yet pure consciousness. You become more conscious, let's put that way. In man, he awakens. The God within you, the divine within you, within the man, awakens. More, then becomes Superman. Then God becomes power and energy. From the fourth dimension of time, from the Superman evolution, you use the energy at your control. You become aware of all the kingdoms before you. And that's within you. They're all complexities of being a man, being a human being. All those complexities will vanish if you just go into the fourth dimension. That's your next evolution. The highest evolution will be, of course, God, as you say, no doubt. If you want to bring that first, then we won't talk about evolutions. And God is everywhere. God is in you. God is in me. God is everything. Divine is everything. That's pure consciousness. That's a spirit. That is Jehovah. That's Christ. That's Krishna. That's whatever. Allah. But simply, if you call him God, that's even fine. It's a little bit bland word, though. I mean, God has no kind of, you know, when you say it just comes from third chakra. it's not sonorous, you know what I mean? But whatever it is, okay, it implies the idea. Let's sketch the idea behind it. Whatever you call him, that's a different matter. To reach there, you have to awaken, you have to rise somewhere. Let's say three dimension of space or thinking or on the base plate, rising up through Kundalini, okay? Vertically. The horizontal plane is up to third chakra. One dimension of three dimensions eat, second dimension is drink, third dimension is make merry. Get three dimensions. Up to third chakra, eat, drink and make merry. Inherited animal in human body. It's horizontal. When you rise above to the fourth chakra, what is fourth chakra? Feelings, heart, love, devotion, longing. You come into a time capsule. Just one rise, one next evolution makes you fly into a time capsule. That's not yet the highest, though. That's only fourth chakra we're talking about. Three chakras are food, drink, make merry. In make merry, everything. Is that right? Yeah, okay. Use your feelings now. Now, feelings word, unfortunately, or fortunately, in religion, we have been calling devotion. What else? What's the quarrel? When I say I have devotion for God, I have your master, or for your goal, we're saying just use your feelings for him. What else? In human language, you call feelings. In spiritual language or religious language, we call it devotion. It's not something very high-sounding word that feelings are okay, easy, devotion is difficult. It's the same word. But feelings we use human language. Devotion is a religious language. When we say devotion to your guru or the master, God or your goal, our ideal. It means use your feelings only. The heart is dry. And brain has three dimensions. Brain meaning thinking, I'm sorry. Otherwise brain has 100 points. It's 1,000 lotus, you know, petal lotus. But let's say space has three dimensions. Thinking has three dimensions. Including the pleasure. Making merry, I say. Everything in it. Test, whatever it is. Use your feelings for him. The goal, the God. Use devotion, that means. Then you're rising into vertical consciousness. The devotion takes you upward, okay? The devotion makes you go high. Without devotion, even you cannot see the angels around you. You only see animals, plants and minerals. Those are lower than you. Some of the qualities we have, we dream, therefore we are plants. We sleep, therefore we are minerals, tamas. and then we stir. Move a little bit, that's we are animal. Sometimes a flash of awakening comes into us. That time we are men. This flesh sometimes is called intuition. Man should have the intuition awakened, then you're Superman. You understand? Don't take devotion too low. That will reach you in the next dimension of time. Make you not only more accelerated moving something, but also gives you the satisfaction which is not in three dimensions. That's the next evolution I'm talking about, not the highest. That when those feelings are used for the goal, that which is called devotion, will lead you to longing or ecstasy. In human language, we call feelings, and then we call what? Outer feelings we call what? In human language?
1: Intuition.
0: Pardon?
1: Intuition.
0: No, that's not human. That's something else. We call it pleasure. Out of human feelings you get pleasure. Out of devotion, and you're used for that, you get longing and ecstasy. It makes a difference. Faculty is the same. Whether you use downward or upward, faculty is the same. If you use downward, it becomes pleasure. If you use upward, it becomes bliss, ecstasy, joy. But simply called feelings. Don't worry. Use your feelings into the speed. Your speed will grow thousandfold more. Now use it in your... You can experiment this. Any episode, any thinking, any relationship, any activities, any relationships, you use thinking, supposing. Use your feelings at that time. You'll see the result will be speedy. Putting it into a scientific way. Whatever you want to do, suppose it has X amount of speed. Use the feelings into it. You'll see it will be X plus Y. If you are simply mechanically concentrating upon God, it's a very slow horizontal process. That when you use feelings, meaning devotion for your goal in meditation or concentration, you see how you reach quickly. Your fourth chakra just opens. And what was difficult becomes so easy that you will think you didn't even attempt it to make it easy. Because only the consciousness opens more. As soon as your consciousness opens more, things are easier than what you even have attempted even. That's what you call you did it. Actually what happened, you did it, meaning your consciousness opened to it. Somehow you got receptive to it, you know. That's opening of the fourth chakra. Whenever that higher chakra opens in you, the consciousness widens. When the consciousness widens, your ambiguity is over. Your incapacity is over. Your helplessness is over. Things are easy for you then. The speed, 1,000 times more it collects. This I'm talking to you. Just an example. If I were to talk to you only intellectually, let's say, imagination, by the time I'll finish the lecture, some of you begin to stay and get up and go home. Or, for the courtesy sake, you might sit down, but next time you'll think double to come back. Two. Or, something like, you know, it will lose its import. But if I'm using the feelings, let's put it, I may be saying the same words, I may be saying the same idea, I may be conveying the same thing, but if I'm using feelings, you say, oh, satsang was superb tonight. You know, what makes it, you see, what makes a difference? Though I'm not using emotion, you may call it emotion or somebody will call it emotion, that's ignorance. It's not emotion. When you use the feelings, let's say you're talking to a wife or a husband or a child or a swami or a neighbor or a boss or an employee or a customer, or a shopping man, you could call talking about an idea, about a point. You could talk the same thing with feelings. Now feelings I have kind of separated from emotion. You'll see the results will be different. Though that man or person will have no time to talk with you more time than what is scheduled, is still that person will wish if you stay more and he will talk to you more. But use only intellectuality, he or she will go on saying, yes, yes, yes, yes, yes, but watching the time when the person is leaving and going. Even if you may be a rational being, but the horizontal movement never gives you satisfaction. When you go here and there and come back here and there, north, south, east, west, it doesn't give you satisfaction, but when you begin to rise, opens up the consciousness. The devotion is born. Things are just easy. You didn't even attempt it as if. You just did it. You may call it let go. Let go of the three dimensions. Let go of the horizontal movement of consciousness. But then you're catching the rising point. That makes you supreme. That's God is awakening in you, we say. It's not the perfect enlightenment on this fourth, though. Then there's fifth and there's the sixth. Sixth dimensions. Seventh is beyond dimensions. You call absolute enlightenment God, Spirit, Divine, whatever. He is beyond dimensions. He is beyond relativity. What is relativity? Time and space. Space is horizontal, time is vertical. Three dimensions of space, meaning three chakras up to navel, three dimensions of time, fourth, fifth and sixth, vertical. This is the base plate at the navel, I have said it many times. It's the base plate of the machinery. Then there's the vertical, three dimensions of time, fourth, fifth and sixth. Seventh is realization, enlightenment, goes beyond dimensions, goes beyond relativity, goes beyond space and time. That God, of course, is all-pervading. That Divine is all-pervading. That the Spirit or consciousness is all-pervading. But before that, you have to raise the consciousness with devotion. So don't take devotion too lightly. Feelings are necessary. Even in your human life, when you relate to people or to the home people, you need feelings. You just cannot mechanically deal with each other. Wife just cooks food for you, eat mechanically, you bring money, wife takes the money mechanically. Children come, you just take them and just skin and skin touching each other with no feelings, for example. Or you remove the furniture from one room to another, just dump it as if it was a burden. You open the TV, just see it and close it back mechanically, seeing the brain work. And so on and so forth. Or you talk to somebody on the phone, or you write the letter mechanically because you had to write the letter, because you had to talk on the phone, or somebody came you dealt with. All this when you do, your consciousness is not rising. Use your feelings in the same episode. A fridge man comes to your home. I don't mean take it literally, and you start loving every fridge man coming to your home. Yes, people sometimes take my sermon quite in the wrong way. Let's say a fridge man is coming to repair your fridge in the kitchen. And you simply say, oh, who is there, honey? Oh, it's a fridge man coming for repair. Okay, show him the fridge in the kitchen and he finishes in half an hour or 15 minutes or 1 hour. Pay him the check, honey, and just okay. Oh, fine. Just one example. One could do this way, and there could be, you talk to

They are in the wrong way. There's a man behind the mechanic. This is one example. There could be 1,000 examples. You're talking to a man, and not necessarily personal matters, but you're dealing with not mechanic, but with a man. You're dealing with a man, as if, you know. And you talk to that person differently. After half an hour, when that mechanic leaves your home, he will not only mechanically say, "Oh, nice to see you." He will not say, "Or, I had a good time, okay." But you'll see that he feels that he was happy to come there. He'll feel he's happy to. And when you ask him, "What's the bill?" "Oh, just $15. And, okay, you pay the check. The relationship, I would not call it relationship, it abides. He'll be happy to come again when you call him. "Oh, I remember that. Oh, yes, yes. I'll come. 8 o'clock, fine. I'll come. Generally, I go at 9 o'clock, but for you, I'll come at 8 o'clock. It's fine." You know, now I'm not talking about how to have more commerce or more earning. That would be wrong use again. But use this in 1,000 examples. You're becoming a superman. You're consciously awakening. You'll find things are easier. Even if your fridge is beyond his capacity to repair, supposing, and you don't know what to do next, and it may be out of his way to suggest what you should do next, which may be not in his jurisdiction, still he'll go out of way to suggest you. He'll tell you where to take the fridge or whom to call, or okay, "Oh, I know, that's my friend, you know, I'll go and tell him, he'll come to you, okay, tomorrow, can I send him at 10 o'clock? He's not obliged to do that. But only you have seen the man behind that mechanic makes a trick. I'm not talking about divine yet. You can apply anywhere this thing. It will raise your consciousness. Fourth chakra will open there and then. You don't have to meditate for fourth chakra. That's also a valid way. But you could open your fourth chakra by these methods too. You're cleaning, arranging things in your home, furniture or TV or bed sheet or a table cover or a flower vase, or you could just go and take the flower vases and take in the kitchen, dump them into the garbage and then clean and put on the flowers and just, "Honey, how does it look?" He said, "Good." And finish. You don't see the flowers, actually. You just never see them. You just do it, but you don't see them. But you go to the flower vase, you admire them, you take them, if you want to replace the flowers, you replace the water. And how beautiful this is, very nice, as if you are admiring the color and the scene and the flowers. And you'll see just in 5 minutes, in 10 minutes of rearrangement of that, when you replace back on the clean thing with devotion, if I use the word here. I use the word feelings though. Your fourth chakra opens there and then. It's another matter if those angels or fairies are hovering around those flowers though. That's too far for you yet. They may be. But you don't see them. Then you come to Master. Now these are 2 examples I gave out of 1,001 examples. Then you come to Master. We expect, "Master, you show us the magic." Magic is everywhere. You're not seeing. How will you see here either? How will you see the magic? Even if I'm showing. Let's say, I don't claim that I'm showing. Let's say, how would you see it? But open your fourth chakra, something you will see. You have to rise above, somewhere higher to divine. I have always said, one step forward or highward, he comes 10 steps to you. Which means what? Let's analyze it more scientifically. When you go 1 step forward, God comes to you 10 steps forward, which means what? That is, when you go 1 step forward, meaning go to the fourth chakra opening, feelings and devotion is born, you perceive much better than you would perceive on the third chakra. And that's so many times more that at least are exactly 10 times more. The perception

is tenfold more vivid, more distinct, more crystal clear. So that ambiguity and the complexity and difficulty which you are experiencing after the third chakra just no more exists. It makes a difference. Put it under God's language, you go one step forward, he comes to 10 steps forward, naturally. You are one step so powerful, it brings God 10 steps to you. That means God's step is 1/10 of your step. You're so powerful, man. Boy, you must believe it. It means that each chakra you open, each dimension you open, there are many mansions in my Father's house. One by one. 6 dimensions, 3 of space, 3 of time. Beyond that 7th is no dimensions, beyond dimensions. There's absolute, all-pervading, pure consciousness, unlimited, infinite, eternal. But that's too far. Let's go to the 4th. Going to 4th chakra, people are, let's say souls, aspirants are afraid that we have to give up food, drink and make merry. No. Connotation will change. When you open the 4th dimension or go to the 4th chakra, higher consciousness of Superman, it doesn't deprive you of eating and drinking and making merry.

healthy, integrated. It's no more hurting you. It's hurting you because you are in it, in the three dimensions. Rise vertically, it won't hurt you. Let's say in three dimensions, you cling to things you want to have. You get some, you don't get others. You just crave like a wretched person. You just cling over minor, tiny things, kind of very insignificant things, like a kind of dog's bone. Excuse my words. But when you go in the fourth dimension, in the vertical consciousness, you see the whole world wants you. You don't cling to. What a difference. In one, even Superman, you are lord of the world of three dimensions. See the point? While you are in the three dimensions, you are just chewing the bone like a dog. Excuse my wording though. For very little thing, you are being a servant in a way, a slave to the things. You are dependent upon each and every tiny insignificant things to be just craving for it. And if something goes apart from you a little bit, even you go on being touching that. And if that person goes into a wall, you still go on to push him in the wall. We become so dependent and slave to the things. We don't become aware of that because we are in the three-dimensional horizontal consciousness. So we don't know how to fly. Once you fly, that capacity you have. If you didn't have, this lecture was kind of useless. Then it was, I would be then kind of playing the guitar before the sheep. I mean, as the saying goes. You have that capacity in you. Not only fourth dimension, but six dimensions. All the time in space, relativity is within you. No? If you didn't have, I wouldn't just play guitar by myself. It's an old saying in India. The ages are past of playing the guitar before the sheep. That's a proverb. I'm not trying to degrade you, on the contrary. I'm trying to pull you out of degradation. So there's the fourth dimension. Cultivate that devotion. Direct devotion for your goal, for your God, for your divine. And see when your dimensions open, your consciousness opens. Things are much easier. You say difficult, it's not difficult. On the three dimensions and the horizontal plane, it's difficult. Because you're not flying. Every time you jump up a little, thud, come down. It happens that way. Little bit here and you find one rope is tied up with you. And again pulls you back. At the most 50 yards rope. Within 50 yards when you are moving, you say, I'm free. As soon as you come to the fringe of the 50 feet, the pull comes over there. Yeah, honey, I'm coming. Always it happens. Little bit jump up, you thud back on the whatever it is, three-dimensional, horizontal, everything. Some I've tried, but it's the same. It will be the same so far you are in three dimensions. At the most, you'll have more books, more paintings, more ashrams. You know, kind of that. That's also in three dimensions, not beyond it. Till you are tied up with the three dimensions, I'll make my business in three dimensions. I'm going to open my firm now, Three Dimensions Incorporated Limited. Or book your orders for the fourth dimension. Yeah. We don't lose. It's fine game for us. Those who are in fourth, fifth and sixth dimensions are beyond. For them to play on any dimension from one to all, it's just a fun. But, you know, but it is said, what is fun for some may be kind of misery for others. As we generally say a proverb, fun for the buffalo is the misery for the grass on which is walking. No? Therefore the compassion. Holy people have compassion for this. They don't want to walk on the grass like buffaloes. Just open one. I'm not telling you all six dimensions, please. And if you could fly to fifth and sixth, please don't. You may break your feet or ankles, one step by step. At least reach to the fourth.
time capsule, time dimension, first dimension of the time. There'll be fifth and sixth chakra. See, science and spiritual gymnastics is different. Kundalini yoga has six chakras, seventh being the realization. Space and time has three dimensions each. So science still doesn't know about time three dimensions. They're now trying to achieve the fourth, no, in science. Like Einstein did and we are doing. A lot of other scientists are doing. That's fine. They're not knowing still there's fifth and sixth. But let's keep that pending. At least fourth, they're trying to break the time element. So I'm talking about that. What science is doing, I'm trying to do. Same thing. But I'm doing without the spaceships, I'm trying to do. It's not in competition either. No, it's the same thing, so I'm happy about it. I'm simply saying, no, don't remain as horizontal beings. God is dreaming and sleeping and stirring only in horizontals. God will awaken the vertical consciousness. That's the time. Therefore, you'll be Superman. Then we'll build the ashrams in the space. Why on earth? Science is also talking about it. Using the satellites, leaving those worlds, hovering in the space. There'll be cities in the space. It's not. It may be dream and fiction today, but a fact tomorrow. That's what I'm talking about. We'll have ashram in the space. What a fun. We'll have annual retreat there. It looks like imaginary talk, but really you can do it. We may not be able to do next 1,000 years, you see, but it's possible. You could do it. Space ashram. Well, God will be displeased with me. Why did you bring ashram here? You don't need. In a space is something else. However, this fourth dimension, reaching the vertical consciousness, at least one step, changes the whole panorama of your world, this world as you call it. Changes the whole panorama. Your problems, your complexities, your conditions, your relations, your psychology, all go under drastic change. But by understanding rationality, only if you're trying to solve the problems and understand better and use the mechanism to do things better, you'll see it just hover around the same horizontal area called chakra. It'll always, even if you evolve any kind of psychology and psychiatry or any kind of better methods or mechanism or rollers and springs or whatever, or levers and whatever you use, you'll see you'll go round and round these three dimensions, horizontally only, going here and there, a little bit jump up, down, and then third come back. Always the case, no? Isn't it? Only because within the three dimensions, within the horizontal plane of consciousness, you can't do better. You're trying to do better. This is actually, you don't know why you're trying to do better. Why at all you're trying to do better? Because subconsciously your thrust is for vertical consciousness. You want to rise, you want to awaken. They're giving you a push to do things better. But you're trying to do better things only on that same box. Closed box of three dimensions. Therefore, every time you want to jump up, you come down. Because that will to rise, to awaken, so that God could be awakened within you, that's lacking. Therefore the devotion. The devotion is fourth chakra, fourth dimension, the time capsule. You may be surprised. The time capsule, the scientific devotion has nothing to do with it. I'll tell you, the scientists will tell you, use your feelings when you go in time capsule. You'll use this very word. When you want to fly into time capsule, please use your feelings. Feelings will work in science too. I'll show you the scientists will use this word. As computers use the word purity, they'll use the word feelings. Call it feelings or devotion, we call it anyway. Then you awaken, your awareness opens up. In your home also, street, office, factory, school, university, hospitals, clinics, ashrams, temples, churches, wherever,
whatever you do, at times, suppose there's a confusion, a problem, a burden, a heaviness, or enigma, dilemma. If you could just remember that, to use the feelings in devotion, because the problem just scatters. It feels easy. See, this is what I mean. Whenever difficulty arises, awaken yourself to feelings and devotion. You'll see it makes it easy. It will. It's very scientific, not sentimental. It's very scientific. This is the fourth dimension I'm talking about. You say, we have already feelings, so we have fourth dimension. Yeah, you have feelings, but you're using it as emotion, as filtered away energy. Therefore, you're not using it. You're wasting it. Wastage of energy is one thing, using of energy is quite another thing. The emotions you use now, normally, they are wastage. Therefore, they breed miseries, chaos, separations, missing, not getting, kind of lost, kind of so-so feeling, kind of cold-hearted feeling. It brings you just kind of good for nothing. Only because you are using those feelings in a wrong way, so therefore you are wasting it. The very feelings, devotion, faculty which you have, if you use properly in a usage way, will drive away your confusion and difficulties. You'll see there and then, you're talking to a person, there's a thick wall between you two, supposing. You're talking to a person. Very big block you feel in between, very thick wall you feel in between. You're trying to think how to break it. All the time you're doing that. You're trying to break the wall through thinking. Use your feelings, you'll see wall is just a scatter away. You'll deal quite different. Once your devotion of feelings open up, you'll deal with the person differently. You see, there's no wall. It's scientific. It opens up the time element in you. It opens you in you the fourth dimension of consciousness, the vertical consciousness. And then all of a sudden you'll see the angels around you, the fairies, the gnomes, and the spirits, and whatever. You'll even see that evolution is connected with you, not separate phenomena. Now even animals and plants and stones are a separate phenomena from you. But once this fourth chakra opens properly, the devotion, you see all these are connected. Though accidentally you have called it ecology anyway. But that's right. Ecology is right, though the word is very still blind. But I accept it because for the want of a better word, a better awakening yet, we accept the word ecology. That one, in all creation, one thing is kind of connected with other things. That's ecology. That we are connected, nature, and dependent upon each other. Angels on us, we are angels. Animals are dependent upon us, we are dependent upon animals. Plants are dependent upon us, we are dependent upon plants. Stones are dependent upon us, we are dependent upon stones, the earth. Ecology. Let's call it ecology for the time being. Science of what? Ecology is what? Science of? Eco is what? Eco. They call science of what? Ecology? Let's call it egology. Okay. Science of ego. Okay. Okay. It's something science that all we are connected with each other. That's a nice view. That's a human view. Let's call it, suppose, bland. But when you rise to the fourth time element dimension, you'll feel this oneness, not oneness, connectedness with all the worlds beyond you and below you. There's a rising of the consciousness, raising of the consciousness, what some yogis call descent of the supramental. Supramental descent, the Superman. Then you'll be connecting with the worlds around you, right from stone to the angel. And you want to go beyond that, there's always beyond dimensions, beyond time and space, beyond relativity, called absolute. The spirit, the light, the consciousness. Then you go there also. But only this one dimension opening also makes things so easy. The world becomes very easy. You could take the world on your palm and walk around. Maybe poetry, but it's true. If you could rise up to the fourth dimension, the world of three dimensions, you take on your palm and walk around with all the joy you want,
with all the food you can eat, with all the water you can drink. Rivers are flowing, food is everywhere, and joy is everywhere. I've never seen sad angels so far. I've never seen sad fairies. I've seen sad human beings though, miserable human beings. I've never seen miserable angels. Only because the consciousness is vertically rising. When you decided about that horse riding about your daughter, actually you were rising into vertical position. You see my point? Technical terms apart, but the explanation. You're rising in your heart center, you see? Not the brain center only. And makes it easy. Let's go to the next stage, try it at least. You don't have to go beyond sixth dimension, just to fourth class grade, from third to fourth grade. We are stuck up on the third grade, no? Let's rise to... Sometimes we do get glimpses of the fourth door. I do not mean to undermine you either. I did say at one point that sometimes we do have flashes of intuitions. That time you're getting the flashes and glimpses of the fourth dimension, actually, which is called intuition. But that, again, covers up. You see from the peephole of the clouds, sometimes light coming in. That's fourth dimension. But again, it closes. So you do get glimpses sometimes of the higher kind of thing, the intuition I'm talking about, or the time element kind of dimension. But then it closes back again. That's what I call third, back again. It closes. The glimpses you do get at one or the other time, every person gets. It shows you there's something beyond this curtain, the veil of unconsciousness, the ignorance. You have to tear it off simply. Sometimes it gives you a glimpse and you feel a joy. You say, oh, that dream, 10 years back I had seen, what a dream, you still remember. Why? Why out of those thousands of dreams and years, you remember one or two of those highmost, topmost dreams? Why? Because it gave you the glimpse of the fourth dimension, actually. That's why we remember. Or you meet a person, after years, still you remember that person. Must have awakened, that person might have awakened consciously or not. Maybe a coincidental, but at that time you must have gotten touched the fourth dimension. Therefore you still remember it, because that's your next dream, psychologically. That is your next dream. And if you remain on three dimensions, eating, very clinging, itching each other, and not itching, I'm sorry, you get into that what we call worm, no? Worm-like. Though we are not worms, we are people, we are human beings, we are men, no doubt, men and women, no doubt about it. But still we have elements of mineral and plant and animal in us. The humanity yet on earth has not developed to be a human. We are still in a developing state on earth. We are born humans, but we are not become humans yet, man. We are in the evolving process yet. We have not achieved it. If we had achieved it, the propensities of the animal kingdom and the stone kingdom and the plant kingdom would have been ended. Is it still there? Real Superman on earth will have different characteristics than what we have now. So the man is developing too. As an animal develops, the plant develops, or the minerals develop. So we are also developing in a way. It may take 1 million years more as collective, but individually. You could do any time. Collectively it may take 1 million or 1 billion years for one stone even to evolve something in something else. But individually you could overnight become divine in God. You could become absolute in the sense. You could rise up to fourth, fifth, sixth dimensions. Individually your capacity is always there. You can anytime be angel. You can anytime be animal. But collectively, though, it may take its own evolution process. The Superman in you already is in your pregnancy. That is, you are impregnated with the Superman in you. You are already a potential with that. It's not the Superman has to come and take your body and just live.
That capacity is within you, but evolution is nothing else but evolving process, or rather, unfolding process. Evolution is nothing else but unfolding process from you, from within your own seed. Suppose you are a seed in something. It's unfolding something. That's evolution. That can not evolve that seed, to unfold that seed or plant further in you. You could do any time. You could do in a million years, you could do one day. That capacity is within you, because the whole secret is your own will. The way you will, it happens. If you will it in one day, it'll happen. It will happen, but if you want to take 1 million years, you'd wait for 1 million years. Allowing it a natural course. What is natural course? We generally talk about, even I talk about it. What's a natural course? Let's say what something to happen in 1 million years is a natural course. What we're talking about when we say it's natural? That means we are leaving ourselves on the mercy of circumstances. We call it natural, which is natural. I also use the word, because how else I could convey? But actually the most natural thing within you is your own willpower. Basic soul force, the will. Not will, I don't mean determination or ego or arrogance or pride and using your bossism. I don't mean that. That's meanness. Excuse my words. Those things are meanness. To be feeling arrogant, proud and boss type is meanness. But use your willpower, that's your soul, a spiritual force. That's devoid of all those things. When you use that, that's the most natural thing you're using. And that changes in no time, because changes the vibrations, whole caricature changes. Once by your will you change your vibrations, whole materialization changes for you. In a second. You could transcend the other step-by-step evolutions in no time. But if you go step-by-step, that you call natural, because that's the way you are giving it definition. You're giving the definition to step-by-step as natural, and the instant willpower to use as so-called unnatural then. You see, that's the way you're creating, because you're defining that way. The way you define, you create. It's your own definition. That to go slowly is natural. As if instant realization is something unnatural. As if. Which will be ridiculous to say. But you will, that's what I'm saying. If you will to rise up to the fourth chakra, the dimension, you could too. You become a man, you become human. As evolved human being, not as so-called human being which is yet to evolve. You become evolved human being. You become evolved man. And then you are free from the complexities, the difficulties, the sorrows and the miseries of the three dimensions. That's your progress, actually. Compared to that, the so-called progress within the three dimensions, never it will give you peace and joy. I assure you, I am not cursing you. I assure you that kind of progress will never give you peace and joy within the three dimensions. Because each dimension has its own characteristics. Each dimension has its own characteristics. The three dimensions have their own characteristics and limitations. I repeat, three dimensions have their own limitations. You're trying to solve those limitations or break those limitations within the three dimensions and call it a progress. That will be dreaming and hoping, no doubt, but won't happen. They have their own characteristics. When you reach the fourth dimension, the heart chakra, the devotional aspect, religiously, you will see then the problems which were on the three dimensions are no more. Automatically they'll be no more. Your perspective is 10 times more, 1,000 times more. You don't have to use your determinations even. You have to use your will. You're master of your will. You're lord of your will. That will is within your soul, inherent in you. That's not ego I'm talking about, please. Ego creates arrogance, pride, bossism, jealousy, keenness, dramatism, you know. What if I rehearsed in my room how to act in satsang, for example, and I came and act like that, you know, how much it will attract you?
That is ego trip. But nevertheless, I'm not stopping my drama. I mean, I'm not stopping being dramatic in the sense. You see my point? That's the soul force. You work spontaneously. As you use the word, that's what I'm talking about. You become a spontaneous being. Your will is supreme. You're beyond your bosses and some meanness and ego trips, dramatics, claims, demands, expectations. Well, those are very human. They're very human, actually. Very human meaning they're not worth to be a man. That's not worthy of a man. When you have so much in you, these things are just pauper, no? It's poverty. Expecting, demanding, claiming, you know, and all those things are poverty. Being a man, you have so much capacity in you that you're not able to get that even. Because you don't will to fly, don't will to leave off the base of horizontal into vertical. You see, when you have to work on the ceiling, what do? You take the staircase and go up, no? Can you stand on this ground and nail there? You have to go up. Otherwise you can't put the ceiling. Simple example is a very ABC example. When you want to go high, you have to take the ladder to go high. You have to rise. You can be on the ground and still dreaming about rising. Unless you put some spring boots in such a way that while you jump on, as you go. Even then you go up anyway and then again go third back again and go and hit the roof with the head and come back. Every time you go up, you injure yourself, normally speaking. Normally speaking. The time you go up, you hurt each time and go back, come back third. Only because your springs are such, the gravitation pulls back where they started with. You don't need springs. You need wings. You're jumping up with the springs, you see, every time. I'm going up, honey, you wait there, I'll come back. Every time it's like that. You put the wings, you won't come back. Ego wants to remain ego and have everything what is there. No? In between, the ego puts the spring on it. Ego goes up and down, jumps, doesn't fly. A spring doesn't make you fly. A spring is a mechanism, no doubt about it. But mechanism is three-dimensional. Within that you can get the fruits of the fourth dimension. Wings take you to the fourth dimension. You forsake the three-dimensional profits, no doubt about it, but you get much more than that and you don't need any more the profits of three dimensions. That's more satisfying, so you don't need these things. But for the time being, to show sympathy, I did say, you don't have to sacrifice food, drink and make merry. But actually there you won't need these things. Or even if you eat and drink and have a joy, it will be a different perspective. It's a superman's perspective. You will have a superior joy, the superior bounties. Therefore there are many mansions in my father's house. It means that you are occupied with the three dimensions. When are you going to rise up? Just one step forward. God comes 10 steps forward. You don't have to go beyond fourth yet. Just fourth, okay? The negativity will be removed, your harshness removed, your strictness removed, your meanness is gone, your narrow-minded is not there, you're free from the constrictions, from convulsions, and you know, so many things. Within your body, you're free from so many kinds of reactions and movements which you don't like. The undercurrents and, you know, underground thoughts and so on and so on. All that is three-dimensional. It makes you suffer. Even if you try to progress in any way you like to, it won't, unless you get in touch into the intuitional sphere, into that glimpse and flash which makes you Superman. That's within you. That's the next evolution. Just try to remember this. And things will be easy. You don't have to fight with difficulties to make it easy. No need. Therefore I was telling about relaxation.
Just relax, your energy will surge back in you. That moment you relax, your power energy within you will just come back to you. And you will touch your heart, your head, your nerves will get more powerful and energetic back again. And you will see the things are just easy for you to handle. Answer has not to come outside you. It's just your own tapping the energy source within you. It's a Superman. Individually, Supermen have been born on Earth, but collectively we are yet grasping slowly. Everybody sees everybody else how they do, so we do also like that. Yes, collectivity. You see everybody else what they think and do, what they want, and so therefore if we don't do that way, then we are just misfits. Why they are not misfits for you? It's not arrogance. If they cannot fly, you don't have to forget you're flying. If somebody doesn't open the wings and fly, you don't have to close the wings. I'm sympathizing with that folded flying wings. And you're sympathizing with the folded wings. There's no sympathy. There's contagious degradation. No? But in the name of society, we say, as a destroyer, we must do, you know, what they will think about me. That's collectivity. Now, collectivity is not the same as ecology. Please differentiate. Ecology is quite different thing than collectivity. Collectivity is a mass mobocracy idiot. Ecology is more towards universalism. There's a lot of difference between, it's a day and night difference. Ecology is awakening towards universalism. And collectivity is a mobocracy. Blind with blind. There's collectivity. If somebody else doesn't do that, therefore you are not to do it or do it. It's stupidity. You don't think what others are doing is lower or higher. You have to do like them, then you will be like them, no? If you have to do as others do, then see what others are. Now, do you want to be like that? If yes, then follow. Fine. If you don't want to be like them, how are you going to do like they are doing it? Evolution or progress always depends upon how you individually do it, actually. That makes the collective in a different way. That goes to universalism. That's quite different. A universal attitude, an ecological attitude, is not collective attitude. Collective is a more, again, collective ego. In ecology, you are diffusing your ego. You are actually spreading. You are making it vast and open. In collectivity, you are again grouping an ego. Togetherness. But that togetherness binds itself in its own ego trip. Eventually, that becomes a bondage. What we call social norms. Some are nice, of course. Some social norms are nice, but those are always those which are not making you go into ego trips. Independence means what? What is independence? What is the meaning of independence? It cancels the collectivity. Oneness, yes. It's different again from collectivity. Oneness, yes. Independence brings you in oneness, but not necessarily sameness, not necessarily uniformity of the collectivity. The uniformity of the collectivity is a bondage, not independence. That doesn't mean we should be individualistic, isolated being. I didn't mean that. But to be ecological, to be universal again, to be one, that's quite different than if you're setting yourself in a particular brand of collectivity. Independence. Within that independence, we are all one. Depending upon each other in the sense of collectivity. We're not only losing our freedom, but also we are not progressing. Or we are progressing in 1,000,000 years. You know, that's what I meant. That is what you call natural. I don't. It's quite unnatural. What others do, therefore you do, is natural? No, I disagree with it. My natural laws teach me, I may be wrong, I believe it, my natural laws teach me how to be one with my God.
not necessarily one with my group. You see my point? There's a difference here. God is within all, not only in the group, universal. It's much different from, if you just make a distinction here, ecology will tend you to open the fourth chakra, actually. Ecology will. Collectivity not. Collectivity is a heavy burden. Or broaden the collectivity to the conception of universe. That whole collective universe is one. Then I agree. But then you won't call it collective. It's not a collection. If you're collecting 1,000 books or 100,000 pieces for a museum, that's a collective something, institutional. That won't give you independence. Because you're collecting that. There's nothing to collect. You have to be rising to the consciousness called universal. That's independence. That's freedom. Rise your consciousness. Raise your consciousness too. What is universal? We don't have to collect. That aggregation of individuals called collectivity is a dependence. That's only the unfortunate sense of security. That in collectivity you feel a little comfort and security, you see. There's an unfortunate aspect of the human nature, or rather actually it's human nature, or rather, I'm sorry, animal nature. We have inherited this from animal kingdom to have a sense of refuge and collective conferred in the collectivity as a security sense. It's not ecology at all. There's animal instinct. In the man, as God would awaken in man, would be universal in oneness, independence and freedom. So we do not cripple ourselves with the collective feelings of security and, you know. Why otherwise there's a sense of insecurityness? In collectivity even, why we have a sense of insecurity? Or a sense of discomfort? Only because this is not the answer. Only because this is not the answer. The collectivity is not the answer. Because others do, therefore we should do. Because others' wings are folded back, therefore we should not open our wings. This animal instinct to move with the herd, wherever the herd goes. Not only in society, even denominational, institutional, these things are the same collectivity. The same mistake. Or call it inherited instinct from the animal kingdom. When you become man, what will you become? You are divine yourself. And you see oneness in all. It's no matter of collecting others. A collection of museum pieces makes a museum. Collectivity is a nation. Collectivity is a society. Collectivity is an institution. Collectivity is a group. Collectivity is a kind of trademark. That doesn't give you security, please. You try to find security and comfort into it. It doesn't give you. Only because it hasn't. It will never give you, except within you, the independent soul. This is what I mean. Independence of your soul. You make your soul free first. That is your independence. That will bring your oneness. It will raise your consciousness. And then, what will happen of collectivity? You'll find oneness with everyone. You're not losing it. You're transcending it. We're not rejecting collectivity. We're transcending or even submerging into it oneness. There's a greater than something collectivity you call. But once you find the dependence of your soul, you're one with all. No one else is one with others. By the mental, psychological, three-dimensional, physical and horizontal movement of consciousness, you are never free. Even if you make a group of 100,000 people in one collectivity group, you'll be still insecure. Let's say if your group and collectivity would have 1,000,000 together, I assure you majority of them still will feel insecure, only because it's not there. Because it's an animal instinct of feeling insecure. It's an animal instinct. It's not a man. Man would never feel insecure. Excuse my word, till we are feeling insecure about anything, we are animals.
Excuse me. Still we are daydreaming about things we have plans. We are still drowsy and just heavy burden with stones. I'm talking simple geology, ecology, mathematics, physics. Though sometimes hurts us to hear this. But how will you awaken otherwise when somebody doesn't hurt you? Or either awaken sweetly, by your own will, sweetly, with pleasure, why don't you awaken? Why should anybody hurt you for that? What right I have to hurt you either? But my compassion makes me to hurt you in a way. But when shall we awaken from that mineral and vegetable, and meaning from tamas and rajas and all that? And how are we going to awaken?

and work out their karmas and finish them. Since if we don't finish the karmas, sooner or later, we're tied up with particular this stage of evolution, which is not the end, which is not the last one. Again, karma is from kri, to do or to act. With dharma, we do karma. With the law, under the law established, we act. So that our karmas, so that our residues of our actions, which is also called karma, so that the end product, what remains, we carry as a forward balance to the next evolution. When we progress, go higher to the higher stages, we do not totally deduct or do not totally reject the earlier stage or stages. We carry forward some end product balance to the next wedge brought forward, either credit balance or debit. So we retain the cream of things, the husk. I don't mean husk necessarily unimportant, but it has done its job. That's all. Husk protects the grain. When it has done its job, we separate the grain from the chaff or the husk. It wasn't unimportant, it protected the grain. The chaff, the other parts of the fish did protect the main body you would like to use. That gives you the promotion, the backup, the progress to the next evolution. So therefore, we do not regret for that which was teja. Again, Sanskrit word, teja, worth discarding, worth renouncing, worth let go, worth giving up. It did its job to a point. So there is nothing to be condemned. There is nothing to be, in a sense, what you say, abused. We need not call names to that what is supposed to be discarded. It did its job. Even the skin of banana protects the banana till you eat. It has done its job. Now it is a husk. Then you throw away. You discard. With what attitude you throw, that's your problem. Whether you quietly put in the garbage baggie, or you just throw away nonsense in somebody's face, or you just hit it on the road and somebody slips and hurts himself. Now, depends how you discard it. Some discard it with respect and its due feelings. Some don't care. After all, that stuff is also part of Mother Nature. Cattle can eat it. You know, somebody can eat it. Somebody can use it. Make the fertilizer or manure. Depends how you look at it. You may not care and throw away because not needed, but you are then not incurring any material loss, but you are incurring in a feelings region of feelings, you are incurring some bad element. That throwing away rejection with impunity, you know, or downcareism, makes your mind proud and negligent. This is your loss psychologically. So even if you want to throw some skin or banana, go quietly, dignified manner, put it in a corner somewhere. Somebody may use it or not, ultimately goes back to earth anyway. It'll make its fertilizer or manure. So in that sense, nothing is low or high. But you retain the cream of your products.

things like that, whichever you have retained out of these and some more, that you carry forward to the next stage. The basic fundamental virtues always are the same on any stage. Those few, 5, 10, whatever, 6, 4 fundamental virtues are the same in any stage, so you carry forward those also, like truthfulness, harmlessness, and obedience to the law, these are main, but there are few one could add. Those are on the lower, actually sub-virtues. Don't take it what doesn't belong to you, what they call non-stealing, but that means don't take away what is not yours. And non-covetousness, don't do suicidal acts, and that's sub-virtue though. Fundamental virtues are about 4 or 5, truthfulness, harmlessness, non-covetousness, obedience to the law, yes. And of course these were taught by sages and masters, so 5th one comes in, your devotion to your master. These 5 things, because after all these were enumerated into the hermitages by the gurus to their disciples. So the law became a dharma, the guru became Buddha, the harmlessness became the harmonious living in the brothers and sisters sense. Non-covetousness gave the mutual freedom, and obedience to the law protected all. These are fundamental 5 virtues you carry up to the end, near about the spirit, just below that. Up to the 6th chakra actually you take these things with you. After that, of course, when you drop into the spirit or the light or your sweet home, then you are not anymore subject to any laws. You are lord of your laws. You are lawmaker. Up to about 6th chakra it is so. After 6th, no laws. That doesn't mean lawlessness. That only means you have transcended the laws, that automatically you will never violate such rules. And by that time, you're so fully concentrated, you're so fully one-pointed, since you don't harm anyone, you're truthful, you're devoted to your master, and you obey the law, and you do not covet anybody else's possession. Therefore, nothing is disturbing you. Since you don't disturb anyone, nobody disturbs you. It's a law. Corollary of the law, actually. And therefore, you become so one-pointed. You become so serene. You become so settled that you're not bothering about now performing any laws or ceremonies or virtues or rituals. Then you're free from all dharmas, as they call it, and all karmas. That means you're free then from all the laws and rules and obligations and commitments and duties. They have added also word sins, actually. In Gita, this was written before, they also have added the word papa, which means sin. From all the sins, obligations, commitments, duties, from all the rules and laws, from all the obediences, you're freed. You become one-pointed. You're serene and sober, you drop into, slowly. Because nothing distracts you anymore, you don't disturb anyone. And good thing. Overtly or covertly, by omission or by commission, knowingly or unknowingly, you do not disturb anyone. Physically or psychologically. They disturb themselves is not your responsibility. That's different. And since that is where your now target is ready to be hit upon, all other saranjam,

Another word again. All the saranjam, the paraphernalia which were arranged by and for you in order to come to this one-pointedness have lost their importance. Don't kick them away though. They're just not any more used by you. Now you're ready to hit the target. Before that, not so literally, but maybe Master may come and ask you, look son, before you hit, I have a question. Do you see anything else? And if he's like, yes, you know, then he'd tell him, don't shoot them. Wait. In other words, if there's any left trace of attachments or any such kind of emotionalism and greed or possessiveness or property owner type, you know, kind of attitude, then even if you may be an expert, a hitter, he may tell you, no, it's not the time. You're not ready. Now that's literal, meaning at that time Master may not ask you, but your own conscience will ask you. That look, guy, you're going to hit now. It's the last target. Your conscience will tell you, sort it out. Is there anything back you are missing or will be missing or you would like to have it still? Depends how you're ready that time. Your conscience will ask you. This is symbolic also in death time. When the death is squeezed over the neck by any means, the mind does come out and holds strongly to the things you have been cherishing consciously or subconsciously. Will show you these are the things you're still holding on to, but you have to go anyway. We'll give you next birth and you get these things back again. But that's birth and rebirth in the relative world, but in absolute realization, in the absolute target hitting realization, that's not allowed. If any one or more things that time still come out and confront you, don't hit. You're not ready for the realization. Up to that point, the virtues we were talking about, fundamental, you carry them with you. Beyond that, you're free. If at that time you tell him, tell your conscience, tell your God, I don't want anything. I don't need anything. Don't say, I don't want anything, but I do need certain things. You don't say that. And don't tell him, whatever you will give me, I will accept it. Don't say of taking anything. I'm not teaching what to say when you go before him. That's the language you will speak that time. I don't need anything. I don't want anything. And that stage, with one-pointedness, standing alone, bereft of any desires, with one longing, of course, to merge, is what qualifies you to hit the target. And then after that, you don't hit actually. It just happens. In the physical allegory, we say you take the bow and arrow, you hit. But at that spiritual inside, you don't hit, it happens. Only one thing in between is there. Difference of explanation only in different, according to the different paths, there are different explanations. Between the sixth and seventh chakra, after you're ready, your fundamental virtues have done their job, you're one-pointed, you're serene, you're sober, not to be shaken anymore, not to be swayed by anymore. Still,
let's use the word here, God takes you through such a tunnel. They call it sometimes dark tunnel. Yogis call it Z-shape. It's not a straight tunnel somehow. You see what happens, if God had made the straight tunnel, that particular guy, the disciple, standing in one mouth of, inside mouth of the tunnel, since it would be straight tunnel, would see the other light on the other side, then there's no problem. You know, meaning he won't be tested. He knows it's there. So he made a Z-shape. You can see it. It's around the corner, but you don't know what's there. Now, since disciple may convince himself that it's around the corner, so he made two corners. So that your faith is tested the last time. Since once, first you will travel around one corner, you still may see darkness. And mind it, before that, you have given up everything, okay? You let go everything. You're searing, you're one point, you're concentrated, nothing sways you, you are just a nice guy. And you have longing to see. And you have unflinching faith. And he's telling you around the corner, from 6th to 7th. And why the testing? So one corner when you go around, again it's still dark. If you have any 1 millionth trace of doubt left in you, it'll open up that time. Don't think you can carry anything there. If 1 millionth of a doubt, imperceptible, just as if as good as not there, you have after one round the corner, and after those things, and you don't see, mind it, huh? That's the final test. Some have called it the dark night. Everybody's experiences are different. So, that's the final test of your faith. And if you ask also there, God, but where is it? You say it's around the corner. He'll send you back. Not too far, low, just back to the 6th chakra. But if you know, just carry on growing with that same longing, same faith, with same, not patience, here patience doesn't apply. It comes to not waiting either. Without a thought, you travel. And the second corner comes. Z, there's two corners. And then you see the light. Some is, have called in yogic practices, in Raja Yoga, this Z while going through a jerk. That may sound kind of ironical and humorous, the way we call anybody jerk. But it's not synonymous meaning though. Jerk is this, the when consciousness travels through this Z-shape or dark tunnel, dark night, that consciousness being two corners gives a jerk a little bit. Either you go fall back or you go through. You know what I mean? If your faith and all that is intact, then after jerks you just go through. Somehow you hit the ball. And if your faith is anyway wavering, even 1 millionth of a part of it, you'll go back. Jerk will send you back. But that's final. Since we're talking about the home, sweet home, stillness, and getting into super consciousness, I couldn't avoid this subject matter. That even at the last moment, don't think after you go through third chakra or fourth chakra, now it's fine, all the gardens just go, and fairies are sprinkling perfumery water on you and throwing flower petals. Here is great guy's disciple coming. And
So now, blessed thee be entering here. This is all thine kingdom, just enjoy it. Perfection is not a joke. You are going to be perfect, and so it's not a joke. Joke is imperfections. He has to test you whether it's 24 karat gold or not. From outside, 14 karat gold and 24 may look the same. But the goldsmith knows which is which. God tests you whether you are real gold or not. He's an alchemist. Don't think you fool him with arguments and discussions. No. Don't think I read books, you know, such and such book, it said like this. Nothing to, no books there, no thinking, no arguments, no discussion, no analysis. There's only one guess. Yes, Master. I see only that. You might hear the cry of your kid there, thinking he's around there. You'll see he's not there. I see. And if you paid attention, you come back. If you suppress the attention and show it as if you don't have, your face will show anyway. Some kind of blood transfusion reduces on the face that time when you suppress the attention. And he knows that particular computer shows the index. And so readable. That's why God made face so open. Because suppose if you put it in a pocket, he might not see it. You can't hide it. And also you put the nose there, because you can't close the nose. For some reasons, you have to keep at least one of the senses open. So he made the face readable. If you hide your toes, he'll read your palms. If you hide your palms, he'll see your ears. If you hide your ears, he'll see your brow. Somewhere he'll read it. If you hide that too, he'll see your eyes. He'll read there. Iridology. Iridology, earology, and what else? Nosology. All those signs, okay. You may hide your tongue. Alphanology. What's olfactory? Olfactory? Olfactory is nose. Okay. Anyway, humor apart, you may hide anything, but he has kept the reading chart in so many places in your body, you can't really hide everything. Not at all. And mind it, all the five senses he kept in our face and head. Only one sense out of four he made pervaded throughout the body, called touch. Otherwise, you will see, including touch, all other senses are just in this section. Taste, hearing, seeing, tasting, and also touch. Out of these, only one he pervaded throughout touch. Have you thought about why? You think scientists did it? That's being ordinary. Yogis have eyes everywhere. They can taste and touch and see through anything. But the ordinary person has this way of mechanism. The very act when you hide shows on your face you're hiding. You can't hide the hiding. This being the case, you have no choice. The very act of hiding the exposure shows on your face. By whichever character you might do it, meaning whichever skill you might do it, try all your worst. You will see it's readable. This index is kept because
index, or what would you call? The in big industries, you see in one machine room somewhere, they have all the board with those lights in, showing danger, emergency things. You know what you call that? Where the main scientist or engineer sits, observing everything is okay. Computer apart. Nowadays, of course, they have computer. And something like that. That the face will show that some light is not working. If you hide the exposure or hide the hiding, or just hide, you'll see some bulb will not be twinkling.

our own in order to start with. Not that God or light is only there in the temple or the ashram. Same thing with the master or guru. It's not that God is only in the guru, but since that's the only manifestation we see, elsewhere looks like wood and, you know, the sheetrock and cement bricks. So we say this is light, because that's the capacity at the moment I have to see. But knowledge is pervading, light is pervading, if we believe this. That's why they worship the stone or the wood. Not because it was wood or not, but the question was they attributed God there. Since anyway it is there, we don't see it though, but it's there. So it depends where you choose to concentrate. This made so many ways and paths. According to our propensities and temperaments, we started our paths and chose what suits me or suits you. And through that path and through that symbolism, through that an object which I or you choose, that we begin to concentrate upon. Since inherently it does light to anyway. God is there too anyway. There are atoms there anyway. But my temperament makes me choose, okay, particular this thing. And it went so far, Vedas went so far into these things. Ultimately, not only four paths like devotion, yoga, mysticism, or karma, or wisdom, but beyond that, many other paths also they enumerated. Beyond that, Vedas went, ultimately they said, yatra loka tatra yoga. As many the people, or the men, or women, so many the ways. That there's no prescription as common prescription for all. So if I'm telling now this is very relevant here, you may question or forget about it. Therefore, if anyone said this is the path of religion, all other religions are untrue and past, they're just not talking nonsense. They don't know what they're talking about, and God forgive them. And if they don't learn the lesson after forgiveness, just set them right. You choose your path, you choose your object of concentration, that's your freedom. Because God is knowledge is everywhere anyway. Who can reject that idea? If God is pervading, wisdom is pervading, light is pervading, you have freedom to choose any spot you like. Vivekananda went so far even to say, I'm happy there are so many denominations and sects, because we should not codify dogmatically into something one. So let everybody choose any nonsense about it, but let him concentrate there. Let any tree be your God. What does it matter? He's there anyway. This made so many paths, the freedom of choice, the religious freedom. Exploitations came afterwards. What they mean today, religious freedom, is only that we tolerate you. That's nonsense. They're tolerating only, and that's they call religious freedom. Freedom of religion is this your way, it's your path, it's your object. You do it. Nobody will disturb you. If we cannot help you in that, at least you have freedom to do it. That's your thing. That's your time. You give your time to it. Only because somewhere some majority is there, that doesn't mean they have a better say than the minority. Really, that's humbug. Apart from the political, social, and human levels, on the spiritual also, on the religious grounds also, including India, the history is abundant and full with dogmatic sectarian fights. My Shiva is greater than Vishnu, Durga is greater than Vishnu, and you know, and Om is greater than something, maybe something, but this also warfare, religious warfare, has been in religions everywhere. History is replete with these inquisitions. Vivekananda said very clearly, I love this variety. Let every person has one's own sect, what does it matter? That's his freedom, let him worship. But see that you worship your God. See that you make him your burning goal. See that you concentrate.
It doesn't have to be the same. Because our temperaments are different, conditions are different, our choices are different. We may be talking about the same thing, everybody, all the religions, individuals, may be talking about the same thing. The way we see it, it is there to realize. Yatra loka tatra loka, yoga. As many lokas, loka regions, are human beings, are the creatures, so many the yoga, the paths. But don't throw a force to, through their throats. Don't impose upon them. Give them this, okay, fine, now you choose your freedom. You are giving them freedom or you are giving them bondage? If you are imposing on them, you are making them under bondage. Give them all the pros and cons and let them choose. That's the freedom of choice, freedom of religion, and freedom of path. Even in that Z-shape, 6th to 7th chakra, or that last test by God of your faith and so on, you see, can be explained in various languages, various ways it can be. The devil will come and tempt you, for example. Where did he come? Where will he come? Only in that tunnel. He'll tempt you in that tunnel. You can put any language you want, but the thing we're talking about is the same. Since knowledge is all-pervading, light is all-pervading, God is in everyone, kingdom of God is in everyone, everybody can be a Buddha. Since that's the case, therefore, at any spot, at any particular time, you can take the knowledge from anything. If you can go deep enough, deepest enough, to reach the core or the soul of the thing, if you can penetrate unto the soul of the thing, the core, what you call, you will get knowledge, wisdom anywhere. But we choose, or you choose, the favorite object or thing, what appeals to your nature. That's all. There's nothing wrong in that. If I, for one, since we may hanker or crave star for the vision, darshan, I would say first stop hiding if you want the vision. If you're hiding and you want the vision, it's self-contradiction. Among so many millions of contradictions crept in the modern societies. And that's a dignified personality. You know, one who hides is a kind of dignified personality. That's the problem. Because he can act differently than what he is. He's a civilized person. But there are certain fundamental common things nobody can avoid. Like the fundamental virtues of truthfulness, harmless, and so on. Also in the 6th and 7th chakra, coming back home, being still, being enlightened, falling like a drop into the ocean, these are various languages meaning the same thing. Being conscious, being enlightened, being godly, being one with God, to see God, in the verse of Ramakrishna, that you can show God, yes, true. You see, but the question is, if you see in Ramakrishna's case too, though he was a worshipper of Mother, Mother Kali Durga, and so on, Divine Mother, as a form, whatever, but when he really told Vivekananda that I have seen God and I can show you, from that point onward, he never made commentary which God or what God he is talking about. You see, he never described him. Meaning, he never told anyone how God he has seen and he would show. He never said, that's the only God, any other gods are false. You see my point? That's a test of true realization. It's not scholastic dogmatism. He didn't say, then my God is greater than yours. My God is true God and this, he looks like this, this, this. He never said these words. Even when Krishna talked to Arjuna about the attributes of the realized soul, he has said in such a broad view sense, such an open-hearted manner,
that you can fit in those with any yogas anywhere. You can fit it, actually, without making him a separate realized soul as different than under non, as of any, everything else is dark and non-God and so on. He made such a way, you can, if you read the Gita again, you will see that they'll fit in with any mystic of any religion. That will be the test of realization. That the thing that we're talking about can be explained in a variety of ways. It's the same. You choose your path according to temperament. Stay on that. One-pointed, serene, sober, not to be swayed by anything, pull and push. It's one simple, straight way. Any corners or crookedness, avoid. Even if you hide, you can't hide. It can be read from your small 1 inch, square inch of skin. Since knowledge is so all-pervading, where art thou hiding? Except in your own, I don't know what word should be used. You're fooling yourself. If you're hiding, you're fooling yourself. And even that mask of fooling is so apparent that it can be read too. Therefore, the language many times has been used in the past, go naked before God. He sees you anyway. Why hide from me? Except fooling myself, whom else I can fool? Lord, but now I have done that, what to do now? I may not hide anymore, now what to do what I have done before? Christian God said, repent. Meaning, okay, confess, repent, realize, you know, feel about it. Okay. Quit, don't do it anymore, woman, get up and go. Sin no more. And what a beauty in this vision. Since you want the darshan, you want the realization, enlightenment, I hope you do. What height? Vision is explicit. Also implicit. Meaning, vision is what you see. If you hide, you are not seeing. You're blinding and also wanting to see the vision. If you want darshan, be open. That's what they say, be open-hearted. Since you want to see. Go like a child unto him. Be simple-hearted like a child. You see, all these you note in traditions we talked about. The transparent, no reservations, go to God. This is me. I was afraid you might turn me away. That's your profile. He didn't tell you to do it, to be afraid. When you go that way, open-hearted to him, he sees anyway, and that's a great consolation. You're not trying, you're not going to show him something he has never seen or not known. On the contrary, he may not be even interested while you're hiding. Actually, he may not be interested at all. You understand what I mean? Yeah, Guru. We hide as if it's a dead gun, you know? And he might see it and may not find any interest and may say, what were you hiding? This simplicity of child. When you will have that purity, that concentration, those fundamental virtues established, when we have learned the law, the dharma on this earth, will go to the next stage of evolution. But if you want the ultimate realization, that also can be done here. This earth is the school, at the same time is also the ultimate spot, or any other one, for realization too. Enlightenment can happen on any planet. But each planet has certain capacity of a stage of evolution. That's why we call it school. Each planet has its own law, or laws. So on Earth, it has its own dharma.
and some other planet or planets will be other kinds of laws and dharmas. Then you, if you are being born there, you have to follow dharma of that planet. To say an old traditional proverb, do Rome as the Romans do. Therefore, the part of prophets' lives are always human beings, since they are among the human beings. Prophet on earth would be partly a human being too. There's no way otherwise communicating possible. But if the prophet goes to some other planet, then he will also have part of that metabolism or system of that particular planet. All the while retaining his divine aspect. So I suppose now ends this weekend retreat. And thank you again.

Orthodox Islam. However, there was one famous great Sufi, his name was Mansur, and in certain kingdom, and he was real fearless, courageous, realized in his own way, and I am that, he would teach commonly. And those Islamic priests, they wouldn't tolerate it, you know. And many went to discuss with him, and he would commonly say what he had realized. He wasn't just a scholastical intellectual to assert, I am that, or I am God, or anything. It would come out naturally from him because he was a realized soul in his own Sufi way. And priest is the last person to tolerate it. Because not only because he has not learned it, because he doesn't know, priest is not a realized soul, he's orthodox into a scholastic something, he's not going to tolerate it, but also there's underneath current that will take up his business, you know. And so eventually the news went to king. And king is the last person to hear that because he's supposed to protect the religion. And here comes a big turbaned priest, you know, highly looking great, and against this Mansur boy, complaining that he says he's God, you know, and that in those days was great blasphemy. First king didn't believe. He thought, you know, they are making unnecessary fuss about some boy. But eventually the news got more and more heated up, and then king said, okay, bring him, I'll ask him first. Not that king was necessarily a bad person, but he has to protect the orthodox religion. What priests say, rabbis, you know, has to be right. And so Mansur was chained and brought in the court. And he was in his ecstasy. They had to drag him in. He wasn't even conscious of outer surroundings so much. He was intoxicated and not ordinary Sufis. And this real Sufi, Mansur, famous, he was an intoxicated person in his ecstasy. And when they brought him to the court and they told him, come on, king calls you, he said, come on, let's go. He wasn't going to run away. So king asked him, Mansur, now you're a good man, look, I wanted to be sure if I'm hearing, I wish it is untrue. I want to ask you, I'll believe you what you say. Is that right, you are saying you are God? And he said, there's no other truth but this. Well, king was perforce, as in those days, the putting to killing one person was, he was ordered according to his religious tenets to take to the marketplace, tie him up in the fencing and courtyard, open crossroads, let all people come and throw stones at him till he dies. Stones, glass pieces, what you call that, spits, and in those days that was a way of punishing, like Jesus' time crucifixion was a way of finishing. Anyway, king willingly or unwillingly ordered this, and king looked at Mansur, but that Mansur might plead or might go back on the word, say, king, don't do that, okay, I'm sorry, God is there and I'm here. But he didn't say that. And king looked at Mansur, and Mansur simply says something like, that's fine, meaning if that's to be done, it's fine. He didn't murmur or grumble, complain, anything, and he took it as, he was already realized soul, he didn't mind what was happening to his body. He could leave the body and go away, and if he wanted to, like if Jesus wanted to save himself, he could. But if they don't want to, then what can he do? So he was brought out in the public place and tied up. He even told them, why are you tying me up? I won't run away, just I'll sit down where you want me. And the whole citizens of that city were ordered by the king to throw stones, spits, or glass pieces, or whatever you have, and in a line. And those who won't do that, they will be finished, punished. Anyway, so therefore his own disciples, they couldn't avoid this. I mean, if they didn't throw, then they were going to be finished or put in prison. So they had a terrible time. They didn't want to throw stones at their master.
They had no other choice unless if they accepted death. And they were not ready for that. I mean, they were among them like people, you and me, you know. Okay. People like Peter and Judas were there. So what happened? One among his real dear disciples, one among his very nice disciples, he thought of a trick. He said he didn't want to die, but he didn't want to throw a stone at his master, and so he took a flower. And when his turn came, instead of throwing stone, he threw flowers as if an offering, as if something. He, in his own sleeves, thought he's proving to be a great disciple, you know, he's offering a flower to his master. And Mansur, all this time, his head was down, he was accepting what was happening, he was bleeding all over, and as the story goes. And his face was down till he was going to die, and it's all bleeding and filthy and whatnot. And all of a sudden, in his lap, one flower fell, and really looked up. All this time he was looking down. Looked up and saw his, of course, dear disciple. And as he saw him, Mansur had the tears. And his disciple got really kind of confused. And all of a sudden he said, Master, others are throwing stones at you and filth and whatnot, and you were laughing. Actually, he was laughing. That was the story I didn't say. And I threw flower in the weeping. He said, well, others didn't know who am I. You knew that. Your flower is more heavy than stones. Now, why I'm telling these stories, our own sins and wrongs we take too lightly thinking. This was a minor thing, but it's not a real major. You threw flower, but might be heavier than stones and bullets. Are you understanding? We could underestimate easily, and it could be a major point. That's what the common saying goes, where a man's judgment is not necessarily God has to abide by, he has his own judgments. We may underestimate thinking this is nothing, this is minor. In God's eyes, could be major. And when decision making comes, he knows what is best, no? But conscience could tell you. Now, look back to the same story. That particular disciple of Mansur, actually in his conscience he knew, no, that he's serving his skin and hitting at his master under the order of the king. And this flower was not an offering, he knew that. It was a hitting flower under the order of the king. It wasn't the offering. He knew that, his conscience was telling him, but he was not ready to give his life for his master. That was the truth, he knew that. What happened to the disciple in hell or heaven, we don't know. The story doesn't probably go that far, but the purport is there. Now, against this, if we judge ourselves, how many more sins than that we might have done? Just imagine there. I'm not judging, you judge yourselves. And how scot-free how many are. If you had seen what it is, okay, let's apply that in this. What that disciple would have seen if he had applied this very practice of what it is, that in God's eyes, his master's eyes, in his own eyes, he was throwing something at the master. That was a fact, to save himself. Not to save his spirit or his spiritual path, but to save his flesh. He was rejecting the whole principle of the master and disciple. That's why the common word spiritual materialism has been now so prominent. So that we open our eyes that in the name of dead religion, dead rituals, formalities, we may believe we are religious, but we are not. Some exceptions apart, or some people apart who are truly religious, of course. There are some truly religious ones.
But a spiritual materialism should not be termed as spiritual. That way, outside the synagogue, money changers were earning money. They were not there for God's synagogue or religion. But they may say, we are religious because we are sitting outside the temple. In the name of God, we are exchanging the money as a spiritual materialism. If I am wrong, Jesus couldn't be. He didn't like it. As it is, seeing the truth applies everywhere, in every field. Probably majority today are still not that truly religious, truly spiritual, true. But truth has to be proclaimed. What can I do? Percentage may be less still today. It's a simple thing. When you are seeing what as it is, the truth, your conscience opens up. It says something to you. You might cover it up or escape it or heed not or suppress it or listen to it. That's up to you. That's your free choice. That much free choice is given unto the man. How you use it is up to you. But then the story doesn't end there either. It's not that you have free choice, you use any way you like. The results are afterwards. Meaning, from that onward, when you use your free choice, you are assuming the responsibility. See? When you are using your free choice, you are assuming your responsibility. Therefore, the karma results are binding on you. So long you are using conscience or God's voice, responsibility went on His shoulders. So long you are listening to the voice of God or conscience, responsibility was His. If you did according to that voice, but if you chose your free choice, you assume the responsibility thereafter, and results are binding on you. Then if we want it or not want it, wish it or not, like it or not, it's done. Then of course many old traditional words come of forgiveness, mercy, punishment and so on. I'm not going to go into those things. A simple fact, as you sow, so shall you reap. Action brings reaction. That's all. It's a simple fact. Whether you use our punishments for that or not, or rewards, it's a material. I don't think there's a reward or punishment. It's just an action or reaction, result of the karma, effect of the cause. Simply that. More the magnitude of the cause, more the magnitude of the effect, and so on. Whereas Mansur might have forgiven other stone throwers, he might have not forgiven the flower-throwing arch-disciple. So judgment, we don't know how it comes. Whereas they didn't know, so you could forgive some people. Whereas you knew and did something, and you ask for forgiveness, may not be given, since you knowingly did it. In our own life, not only with the Master I'm talking about, in any relationship, any life situation, if you're deliberately telling untruth, knowingly, you're greater culprit than if you did it unconsciously. Though unconsciously also speaking untruth, you will reap the fruit. But not as horrible as if when you consciously deploy that. And you're greater culprit. This is exactly what Mansur was meaning. So our judgment at many times could be very faulty, and mostly it is. Therefore commonly the law, judge ye not. Because most of us weren't really able to be judging properly. Unless you came or acted according to the voice of conscience, then your judgment will be perfect. But how many are statistically listening to the voice of conscience and also acting according to that? We cannot really put the percentage, but our offhand statistics could say majority don't. This being the case, religion
of the majority

I'm not for that. But I'm also not for escapists. They are worse. Whereas the self-martyrdom at least punishes you more than you did, but doesn't send you to hell in the sense it doesn't get you into ignorance. But otherwise, underplaying, sends you to thicker ignorance. That's why we become worse. It's a definite way, definite law. I've always gone for the proof and criterions. Where the criterions and proofs do not apply to that, reject it. Reject then what I'm saying. But if I were to use traditional language, if you want to enter the kingdom of God, be truthful and honest and simple. That holds good still today, only we can use a modern language, psychological, highly intellectual, learned language. How? Aquinas. According to modern mystical thinkers, we would say, see it as it is. It sounds logical and psychological. Don't call it good or bad. Analyze it. Reflect upon it. Make the pros and cons and certain kind of deductions and inductions and come to the very thorough accepted conclusion. Then it's up to you, do it or not. You have the free choice and free will. You're not bound to do it. This gives you a sense of freedom, but certainly not the entry into the kingdom of God. So the phrase, open your eyes, has a meaning. See it with your conscience. Here was Mansur being pelted with the stones and bleeding and filth and was blissful and doesn't care. Here was a disciple walking safely on the near the outside the fencing, throwing flowers. Was in great confusion and worry now and agony. The story doesn't end somewhere, but I'm sure later on he must have either hanged himself like Judas or at least gone and banged his head against the stones like Peter. The Old Testament, one movie had come. Well, the episode I'm going to tell, though that has meaning for me. In the beginning, of course, Adam and Eve came and they didn't know what to do. They have come all of a sudden in a strange place, so different from the heaven, Garden of Eden, that they don't know how to do. So the movie maker is showing they are growing, they are doing this, doing this, doing this. And they multiply and Tower of Babel is built and so many things happening. So far, the movie maker is showing that the sin has not happened on earth up to that point. And the story develops and then there are so many people on earth, not like today, but more than Adam and Eve. At one point they were brothers and other things and they had the agricultural land and the certain two brothers fight with each other. I think that story is in the Bible. And they begin fight and one person hits him or kills him, the brother. And he had never done that. They had not seen the murder. They had not seen the sin or crime. And they didn't know what is sin. Nobody told them. There were no books. Nobody told them what is sin and virtue. There were no written books, and not even written on the leaves of the tree, no bark, written aphorisms. And there were no elders of the society tell them what is wrong and what is right. Nobody had done a crime, so they know the religion wasn't yet expressed. But it was a beautiful touch, whether the Bible writes like that or not. But it's very sad. I couldn't express unless I get into the dramatics. It was really beautifully portrayed. Now here comes the real crux. Nobody had taught this man that this is sin or this is crime. Nobody had told this man you did wrong. Nobody had probably shed the blood so far, so he had not seen where the blood could be oozed out by injury, and so on. Now, he did that, but to that doer, as per the movie, it was a new thing he was watching.

other man was being kind of shaking the whole body in pain, and on the dirt, agricultural land, he was being in that soil and dirt, he was rolling into it. You know, he was in pain, he was dying. His brother hit him. And they didn't know whether their brother should hit or not, but he did it. And this man was dying, and they had not seen so far what death was even. This was the first death happening as per the movie. And so this brother is watching what was happening, which he had never witnessed before. And the whole reactions were unknown to him. He couldn't analyze. He was ignorant of the whole situation, and there was nothing heard or preaching or anything. Something unusual was happening. And that other brother slowly dies, which was the first death as per the story on earth. Now, this brother didn't know what happened. In reality, he didn't know about it anyway. But after some seconds, something happening in his heart, as we call today confusion, guilt, conscience, or self-remorse, but he didn't know these things. You know, no psychologist was there, psychiatrist wasn't there. And this becomes so uneasy in his heart, this suffocation of that confusion, that self-remorse, that guilt conscience, which he couldn't term it even. It was happening. He couldn't contain it. And as the time went by, minute after minute, 10 minutes, became more and more making him disturbed and restless. The natural phenomena was taking place. Cosmically, this was a reaction. And he couldn't stay there. First he began to walk away from the situation, then he began to run, as per the movie. He runs and fast, and the time comes, he can't pacify himself, he can't contain it. He doesn't know what to do now. He's just totally lost and disturbing, hitting his head against. And then they show, as per the movie again, he comes on the mountainside, and he hits his head. He doesn't know this is guilt, or he doesn't know this is repentance. He doesn't know this is some kind he should pay the price, and so on. He didn't know all this language. But it gnaws at him. His guilt conscience biting him. And in the end, it gets so much into him that he's just trying to smash himself against that rock. I don't remember now whether he died eventually or not, but he at least got senseless or something. He's paying the price. What I meant was that phenomena, even if you don't analyze, even if you keep pending, if you leave it undone or unpaired, it's bound to occur to you. This was the most primitive stage that time, no literature, no preachers, and nothing of the sort. He couldn't avoid that counter-effect of the thing sooner or later. Of course, in his life that time, as the story goes, he was affected right away. He had never seen like that. Eventually dies or becomes senseless or something like that. And he wasn't saying, oh, I'm such a sinner, I killed my own brother. He didn't know all this morality. You see, but the action and reaction were happening all the time. You can't avoid that. You can avoid for the time being. You can suppress it, escape it, but feel sure it is bound to happen even if you didn't know anything. I'm not saying we are sinners and go and repent. No, that language has lost its efficacy. But I'm simply saying in a very most scientific way, you can't avoid the reaction of the actions we do. Even if we escape and trying to undo and trying to run away from it, trying to suppress, you can't. Or even if you don't see it sometimes, you have to pay for it. This fact is clear. So long we are avoiding the thing as it is, we're delaying it, no doubt. But delay has also the trouble. More the delay, more you are adding to the badness of the results. It gets us more magnitude. It becomes more strong. Like a simple example of loan, if you pay in good time, due time, you may not be charged interest. If you delay more, a little bit more interest. If you delay more, more interest. If you delay more interest, it goes on multiplying your loan. Same thing with the karmas. So it's no use underplaying or overplaying what you did. At least as it is, you can't avoid that. There is, of course, in God's kingdom, mercy, grace, and those traditional words, and that's not untrue either. But don't think everybody who asks for mercy and grace gets it. There are norms for that too, where the mercy is due, where the grace is due, where the forgiveness is due.
how many chances I might have lost, and is still asking for grace and forgiveness, and then I'm in a penalty. Not that we should be punished. Those are words which we don't like, I don't, and I would not use them either. But you can't avoid the reaction of the action. You can't say, now I've told you what I did, now it is your responsibility, God. You can't say that way. Truth is truth, whether it's me or you, it applies to all of us.

unreasonable. But I would say this as a thorough, intelligent outlook. Okay, come on, reason. Put it on the righteous, honest manner. Reason it out. It'll give you conviction, I assure you. But not realization. Many preachers, many talkers, many lecturers, many speakers, orators, many could convince easily person about something untruthful. Can, with the oratory power, with the speaking power, with the command of the language or whatnot. They can convince a person. There's a power of the tongue, there's a power of the speech. You could use any way you like and call it reasonable. So I'm repeating, to use the reason doesn't mean it's reasonable. You can justify anything. Anything unsocial, anything immoral, anything permissive, anything wrong, you can justify with the power of tongue or intellect or thinking and call it right. Only because you put in such a logic way which has no induction and deduction at all. There are two forms of logic, by induction and by deduction. Don't use either one. If that even doesn't convince, Master, I think you should ask someone else whether right or wrong so that I prove right, if nothing else works. Meaning, we're adamant to have our thing and take the shelter under so-called unreasonableness to call it reason. Most of us do that. Even reason is thoroughly honest instrument, actually. I'm not against it, except there's a limited faculty. Reason gives you conviction and determination, or gives you this is okay, or not okay. Beyond that, reason cannot give anything. That's its limitations. But up to its own point of limit, the reason can be very honest and can give you thorough conviction in the sense that you can rely upon it. It's an instrument. But unreasonableness is not reason. I would appreciate, I would hug blind follower, blind believer than the unreasonable thinker. Shall I repeat it? Blind follower who doesn't know, he just follows blindly, you know, all the sheep go behind the mother sheep, and so they're blind followers. I think that's better than unreasonable dependence upon the intellect. Whereas blind following could lead sometimes wrongly, I assure, some things could happen in that direction. But at least we cultivate, we inculcate the at least faith in us. Whereas an unreasonable in the name of reason would not only lead in wrong ditch, but also makes us skepticals. Modern, therefore, irrationality in the name of rationality has turned people into skepticism. No wonder. I won't say anything without a challenge. Whereas blind followers are never skeptical. Even if they go in the wrong ditch by blind following, because they have inculcated, cultivated the faith up to that point, will be useful to them for the next approach. You see my point? That blind following, blind belief rather, one day at least will bring you to the threshold of faith. And skepticism often, if not always, founded upon the unreasonable assertion of an egotistical nature. But still, even after this analysis, I'm agreeing, the reason is a good instrument if you use it honestly. So I reason out certain things up to a point it reaches, then I know it has no more function. I stop there and then come to love. We cannot deceive anyone else but our own self. She's sure. You are the one who knows what you're doing. If you're hiding it, you're hiding it within you. If you're giving a twist of meaning, it's inside, somebody knows in you that you're not doing right.
And no position in society, nation, any high position, attorney, doctor, minister, senator, businessman, clerk, accountant, typist, cook, maid servant, no any social status, high or low, can save you in that. Not a single status can save you in that particular situation. Your husband and wife may be high placed in society, then what? Let them come and just to save you from your guilty conscience, they can't. It's not a pleading with a judge that will relieve you from the guilt conscience. I like this story of the Bible as portrayed in that movie, only because I know this automatic mechanism is so well done that even if there were no preachers and books and wisdom and priests or any kind of morality, ethical teachings, it's still that mechanism will work same way. And he had no point of reference before that man in the movie, brother who killed, he had no point of reference before him at all. He couldn't avoid the automatic mechanism of the cosmos in him. So we'll use a reason, and we have been using logic as our instrument, but not the salvation. Feelings, I always say, are higher than reason. Go by the feeling also, when you feel, not emotion. Something you feel inside, it has never been called at the point of proof. I think in the New Age consciousness of 21st century, it will be a very efficacious point of reference. I know that go by real feeling is a point of reference and point of proof. Not only reasoning is the highest proof machinery. But real feeling, honest again. It has to be honest feeling, not your whimsical, willful feeling. You have to also use your feelings honestly. Use reason or use feeling, it's up to you. So long we are not twisting our feelings into willfulness, so long we are not twisting our reason into whimsical our wants, it will give you the right answer. Conscience is neither intellectual nor emotional. That's one thing. Mind can be emotional and head can be intellectual. But conscience is neither. Conscience neither goes by feelings nor goes by reason. It's not that conscience inside reasons it out by itself and sees what is right, what's wrong, so gives a judgment. No. I'll come to the point. Nor conscience feels inside what's right and what is wrong, so okay, I feel it is right, so say it. Conscience is infallible voice. It neither feels nor intellectualizes. What does it do? It sees. You may use your reason to justify anything you want, but in other sides you might be weird. Then what? You can't copy the results. You can't imitate the effects. It has to be what it is. You have to be that. That's a golden thing. Conscience leads you to being, to what it is, to what is the truth. Future civilization should follow the conscience, not intellect. Intellect by that time will be so done over, not to condemn it. Will have no use. Like today, you don't think with hand, do you? But do you know in yoga therapy or yoga occultism what is said? You can see through any part of your body, but that's very high. To see, we use eyes only. If eyes are closed, we say we don't see. The yogis still see. There will be a time when intellect will have no much function. Little bit with children, you can talk over reason. When they'll be using conscience, the direct method. But before that, I feel that we should come to feelings to soften our sharp edges of our personality. It becomes too dry, cold, intellectual. With the feelings, we must sharpen the edges a little bit. But those should be refined feelings, or purified feelings.
honest feelings. Not crude feelings of the kind as of what I wish. You know, again, those could be the feelings too. That hectic, disturbed, restless mind. Well, modern man is restless today. With all the skepticism, intellectuality, reason. And I'm not condemning reason. If he's restless, disturbed mind, he doesn't know what focus is. He has lost the purpose of life. He's become skeptical. Skepticism is another word for losing the purpose and focus of life. Because if they knew what is the focus, whatever that be, they wouldn't be skeptic. They would choose according to their purpose and focus. They don't have, therefore they are skeptic. In the freedom of reason, freedom of intellectuality, they are skeptical, losing everything. And disturbed mind doesn't know where he's going. He knows where office is and home is. And other entertainment centers are. Beyond that, he doesn't know where to drive his energies. He wastes a lot of his energy. He doesn't know what to do next. He just enjoys. There's another ladder anyway. It's a focus, it's center of your being, the central identity, stillness of the mind when you see as it is. And then with that focus, with that concentration, with that relaxed stillness of the mind, you get the answer. It's not only concentration, that's focus. Not only focus, it's the way your mind is stills. And that cannot unless you hear the voice of conscience. It's not mechanical concentration. It has to still your mind to get that focus. There's a difference now. A mechanical practice of concentration versus the stilling of the mind, and therefore it gets focus. That will be very abiding, you'll never lose it.

That's called a fall. Name it anyway. Fall is not just something allegorically somebody from heaven were dropped down, somehow banged on the planet, Earth. That is symbolic. Because we have never seen somebody falling from heaven right physically on the planet Earth, on the Sweetwater Drive. It's symbolic. You lose the center, you lose the consciousness, fall down into unconsciousness or semi-consciousness. Still you do things, feeling that is more capacity, but it's actually not. You reduce the capacity actually. Your potential didn't come out. On one side, it looks, if I don't do actively, excitedly, or other, we don't plan to be excited, you know? You just get excited. You don't say, let me be excited to work. It just comes out that way. When mind gets disturbed, or tension, then excitement, agitation, reaction, whatever, depression, these things come out. So, but in a way, as if subconsciously we're suggesting ourselves, and actually my, therefore, accomplishment is greater since I'm very active about it, you know, I'll finish this job in this such and such time. But because we had no comparison at that time at hand of seeing what if I were relaxed, attempting the same work, I might have done double or more than that. That comparison at that moment doesn't come to us, since we get occupied with the, what we call rajas. So with the comparison we don't see, unfortunately, it's not something here, kind of electronic board before you suggesting you. Your potential is here, now you're doing here. And but we were to be aware a little bit, you'll accomplish much more than otherwise. God may still tell you to do. I mean, don't think if you leave up to God, then God is going to do it. He might tell you to do it still, but it'll be quite a different thing. As in earlier days we used to hear, somebody doubted, how God does everything? And, well, then some holy person replied, no, God still does everything. He might be doing through you. That's different. He has to do through someone, no? He won't come down every time from the clouds and do it and go back. No, we shouldn't be too literal, no, about what we hear. Because nobody has seen ever God descending doing for you and went back. It's not that easy. Still he will do through you and me. But it will be a different perspective. It will be relaxed and it's hard to be relaxed when you are identified with serious things, of course. But if we practice in the lighter things, it might help in serious things. There are a few serious things in our lives when, even if you try that time to unidentify, you might not succeed. And that could be tolerable or excusable if we otherwise in lesser things have been trying not to identify. Because you cannot, now this word is not new, identification. But see, in the context of relaxation, actually, probably we have not said this way before, but it's quite true. Identification disturbs your relaxation. Because identification with anything in a certain B2C attached manner colors you in that particular thing of with which you are identified. Naturally, you lose your spot where you stand, relaxed. See, my English is poor, but I hope you get the idea. Let's say you are in the pinnacle of something, whatever, on your relaxed attitude. Let's call it a point, A. Identifying object as B and C is in between, the relationship between A and, let's say, B.
the distance and time, space and time. So A is identifying with B, you become B for the time being. Your A pinnacle point is lost. Call it a fall or degradation, whatever you call it. Unless the B is higher than you in the sense where your identification will lift you up, then it will be different. Normally, otherwise, you are colored with B now, so you lost the A at least for the time being. The relaxed point of A. And so identification, therefore, makes you lose the relaxation. Except if the B happens to be higher than you, then it will lift you up, not otherwise. In this practice, it's not something you wish it and it happens. I wouldn't be cold-heartedly saying, except in humor, to the bee, that's your problem. It'll be quite cold-heartedness. But if you take it in an inner meaning way, then it's right. You can help a person, but don't identify the problem. You help a person, like helping a sick person, but you don't fall sick with a sick person. You see my point? That will have no meaning. You help the sick person, but maintain your relaxation. Help the suffering person. Help anybody. Your parents, wife, husband, children, neighbors, friends, even enemies. There's a way to help them if they receive it, in the sense if they're open to it. But if you're excitedly rajasic, planning to do something to accomplish, I must change my enemy, you may succeed. There are many chances you won't. And then you'll be frustrated. It will bring the more problem at your doors. There are ways to help anybody, including negative things. But you have to maintain your poise. I don't mean to be cold-hearted. On the contrary, heart should be warm, at least 98.2 or 4. Yeah, don't reduce the temperature there. I used in earlier years say, when first it came out from my mouth, I got a lot of praises, boy. And I first said this, when all this, keep your heart warm and head cool. But one day, when first time it came out, boy, people, as if they had never heard about it, they understood what it means. But yeah, and I was hearing for the first time, too. And then I added, normally those who are in high power and high seats and some kind of great guns, their heads are hot and hearts are cold. They agreed. And that's why the problems. So relax doesn't mean reducing the temperature of your blood. You just relax, that's all. Temperature will be the same. And if somebody takes the meaning inadvertently, to be relaxed is to be inactive, that's not what we are preaching. So much so that in the higher Vedanta and other philosophies, including Zen, it's often said, nowadays not because, I don't know if we all have grown since 60s or 70s and gone to heaven, but if we used to hear this commonly in earlier decades of 60s and 70s, that in true meditation you are real active inside, and in the much of the activities you are inside silent and quiet. If you can achieve that, you have known the secrets. While meditating inside, active doesn't mean thoughts, meaning you're dynamic inside, you know, in your vibrations. Meditation is not going to sleep, you know, because I'm meditating, so I have to be passive and active, that kind of non-entity. It's not like that. You have perfect entity in meditation. But we think in meditation you have to be do-nothinger. Do-nothinger is, you know, no gooder. It's kind of alive. In true meditation, you're alive, you're vibratory, vibratorily, you are real dynamic. And that's called we active from that angle. And when your activities, if you have too many,
are much quiet and silent inside. If you can attain that meditative pose while active, and active while meditating. Now, by active in meditation, I don't mean thoughts, intentions, simply alive, aware. And that's really the achievement. That will be yogic way of living. Needs practice. It happens. Call it yogic way of living, call it new age type of living. There are different words. Call it God's grace, Master's blessings, whichever way you put it. Your understanding, please. Do you know how to relax? Try. You need it. Everyone needs it. Some believe it, some don't, some get afraid. If I don't, then who will do? And because you do, nobody else does. Come on, now contradict me. See, I say very simple, okay? Come on. Any objections? No objections. Of course, mythological stories and allegories are many. In earlier years, I used to say this story, which is very commonly known in India, but it could be misunderstood in the West, should not be in late 80s. I'll repeat that story, a small one. Though I would add to this commentary of mine so that it's comprehensible to the Western mind. As you know, Lord Vishnu, who is the maintainer among the Trinity of Gods, he's the one who maintains the world. Lord Shiva being the transformer and Brahma being the creator. All three aspects of same God, but he divided himself in so many, including you and me. So he was sitting in the heaven with his consort Lakshmi, you know. That's the only thing they do. No, all the time they are with consort. So anyway, that's not my problem, but I often wonder on your behalf. How do they maintain and look after the whole universe and have still time to be with their consorts, you know, all the time? Anyway, that's a secret. So he was sitting there and talking something with his consort Lakshmi, and all of a sudden he told his Lakshmi that I have to go on earth, you know. He vanished soon. They don't discuss like we do here. Lord, why are you going? What's wrong there? Why can't you go later on? Why didn't you think earlier? Why didn't you tell me? I just put my lunch on the oven. And they don't discuss. They just decide will and do it. It doesn't take time. He just vanished. And in no time again, he was back again by the side of his consort. And Lakshmi told Lord, you just went to the earth and you are back the next moment. What's wrong with you? No, she didn't say what's wrong with you. I'm sorry. She said, why? Okay. He said, look, one of my good devotees was great in danger on earth. He's a washerman. Now that laundry machines you know here, but in India many washermen people, are ladies too. They go on the river or stream bank or canal where they wash the clothes. They don't have laundry. They have laundry machines now in cities among rich people only, not even 1%. So these washermen take the clothes from people. They go to the riverside or whatever, canal or pond or whatever. They'll wash, and then they have ropes, what you call cloth lines, but also if it's a grassy land or something, they spread on. So huge open grounds, not dirt or anything. It seems some other man was in hurry somewhere to run, and he just in haste and hurry didn't care to trample or the cross or trampling, walking, running over the clothes, clean clothes, you know, for drying. And
So the washerman got angry, you know, and he began to abuse him or something, fight with him or something. And but in the reaction, that man who was doing wrong, running over the clothes, took some stone to hit at the washerman, you know, because he got insulted or abused or whatever, in anger. That's the time when Lord got aware that my devotee is in trouble. You know, he's going to be hit with a big stone and might be hurt. Then his consort asked him, but why did you come back soon? He said, when I went there, he had already taken the stone himself too. That washerman. He didn't need me. See. Now, up to this point, the story ends, of course. But from the point of view God doing through us, this could be misunderstood. That because he was doing it himself now, washerman, should he have not done that? And then God would come and save him or whatever. The question would be here, Vishnu went to save him, but what if he didn't come? And there are many times devotees could be hit and God didn't arrive. It's no guarantee which devotee he will protect or not, you know. So this is a commentary. But the idea behind is that if he had faith in the Lord, he was a great devotee of God, that's no doubt. Why would Vishnu come from heaven to save him from one stone pelting? Certainly he was a great devotee. He must have been a very good devotee. Otherwise, something else would happen. But even then, if something, if he undertook to do it, then why God should trouble himself to come? Now, this could be misunderstood in this way. Therefore, we shouldn't do anything. Let him come and do for us. Now, that's not really the meaning. There are 2 points here. He was a very great devotee already, very great lover of God. And so much that God was tried to do it, you know. But also there's another point too, that if we say God made him to do this, I mean take up the stone and fight back, which wasn't the case, actually his ego thought came up, that if he doesn't do, who will do it? Naturally God went back. We have to take some example always. There's a grammatical condition, a definition of the example. Actually in Vedas and Sanskrit there's an aphorism. What example means? Example means to the point you are giving the example, it only applies up to that point. Don't take it beyond it. If something is as white as milk, but it says cloth now, you can, as it was not a liquid like flowing, you cannot extend the example. That's a grammatical definition. So at that point, if he had not taken up the stone in his hand and relied totally upon God, being a great devotee of God and lover of him. Now, don't practice that way if you're not a great devotee. Yeah. Otherwise, you're going to be hit by the stone without God coming to rescue you. Be sure about that. He took the reaction into his hands. Had he relaxed that time and could have seen God's coming. But in the blurred view, in the tension, in the restless, in the distractions, the dissipations of energy. In the, this end of it too, excitement. Whichever degree you apply to this, it will affect your silence inside. It will affect your A point, the pinnacle of your being. It acquired. Not sleeping. Now, sleeping souls are not quiet people. They just, you wake them up and they are very active with the ego trips, you know. So don't mistake sleeping souls with the quiet ones, please. Sleeping soul would be tamasic. And awakened or silent, quiet person will be sattvic. So there's a whole extreme opposite difference. So reliance upon God doesn't mean not doing anything. Question is, reliance upon God would be that you will hear his voice, his command, or his indications, what to do. Relaxation should not mean inaction. This guy, the example I gave, the washerman, he got more rajasic than sattvic. When he had the upper hand of being a great devotee of God, in which case he was a real great lover, and not one with him, but not in the total realized sense, but at the same time was advanced devotee. He happened to be washerman.
a person like him should have relaxed a little bit, you know, that he got agitated, insulted, abused, the wrongdoer, wouldn't be a sign of a great devotee. He could have applied more forgiveness, for example. Since he was advanced soul, if he was a beginner, agitation might be natural. Natural meaning expected. But being an advanced soul, he would have been expected by Lord Vishnu to forgive or let go. He might have got few clothes dirty, but then that's the price you pay for forgiving, you know. You cannot say, because I forgive, I should get more 200% profit than the normal one who would react. God doesn't value this way. Isn't that a business, you see? Those who forgive will get 200% profit, and those who don't will get 100% profit. That's not the commerce, you see. Sometimes you forgive, you are a loser. But that's the price you pay for being higher soul. How else you will get into your silence, peace, and wisdom? Somewhere we lose. Those who are always thinking their gain point of your benefit point all the time, they don't gain actually, they go on losing. Because they cherish or nourish a guard over their ego all the time. God went back. Happened to be a devotee, great devotee. Even then. Of course, Lakshmi didn't argue with him. They don't. They don't discuss too much. If they would discuss, they'll fall down on earth like you and me. They harmonize with each other, complement each other, or supplement. They fulfill each other. There's no equal rights between God and his wife, please. And therefore they are gods and goddesses. They blend well, they harmonize well, that's the way stories are. They might tease each other at times at the expense of the devotees. At the most, little humor we find in epics. But without which will be boring or bland anyway. And gods doesn't mean they cannot be humorous. They have more fun than you and I have. Why shouldn't they? They don't have burdens and canyons. Why they shouldn't have fun? Their fun is a great epic for us, you know. Their dilling, dallying, playthings are great stories for us. They are perfect. That explains they are perfect. That's the biggest point. Perfection and tension do not go together. See if you can relax inside and then work. Then many of the virtues will come to you. Equanimity will be the first one. Relaxed in dealing with the things, people, profession, works. First, your attribute or virtue coming to you will be equanimity. As if you're looking at 10 things, but you have equanimity, equanimous attitude. By equanimous doesn't mean equal. Please, equal is not the fact, nor is the reality of nature. No 2 things are equal. We have been repeating that. Equanimous, yes. Equanimity in attitude. In something that you attend 10 things without being disturbed. Except, from a guru's point of view I'm talking now, except the holy enlightened people who could use the reactionary nature to correct, to teach, to correct some karmas of people. That is quite different thing. That will be taking their karmas on their heads. So, equanimity, when you're relaxed, because you're relaxed, your concentration is superb. Depends to what degree you are relaxed. If you're perfectly relaxed, that will be perfect concentration. Lesser than that will be proportionately, degree-wise. According to that relaxed attitude, your concentration will be. And since you're relaxed, you are not working through coloration. That means you are rightly seeing clearly, better than if your intention are colored. You are not blurred that. That means your decisions will be better.
by relaxed, I mean sattvic. That we feel, unless we struggle, unless we are ambitious, unless we are kind of excited, unless we are in a certain outer, at least, alive form, that things are not going to happen. There are various arguments on this point. One easily could be said, even after being ambitious, being restless or excitable or things like that, to be too active, to be too alive as if in our eyes, we know we don't accomplish everything. Sometimes yes, but quite a number of times no, or results are not as perfect as we wanted. In other words, that even is not working that. So the fear, if I don't be really very active, ambitious and so on, would not bring the results, that fear only is unfounded, because on the contrary, as our experience has shown, that if we are relaxed and still we do things, the results are better actually. From outside they are not visible, that's the only difference. Those who know that Mahabharata story, the difference between the eldest brother Yudhishthira, for example, and the humankind's spokesman Arjuna, whom Krishna gave this sermon. From outside it looked Arjuna being more qualified, being more capable, skilled. And so the representative of mankind in Krishna's hands, that Krishna was working as if through Arjuna. Relatively is true, but the eldest brother was more sattvic, Yudhishthira. He wasn't even commander-in-chief. And he, though, was not even skillful in fighting as Arjuna was. Even then, he being a sattvic, was more nearer his spiritual realization than Arjuna was. Though Arjuna, Krishna chose to give a message. That was because of the humankind. Therefore, Yudhishthira has been called in the Mahabharata Dharmaraj. Dharmaraj means the king of law, the ruler of laws. Whenever people in his kingdom had problems, they would go to Yudhishthira for counseling, not in ordinary way counseling. According to the greatest, highest truth, they would ask Yudhishthira, what should I do in this situation? And according to law, what they call dharma, the justice, the righteousness, Yudhishthira would quote himself or the scripture, what is the best you could do under circumstances, which Arjuna had no access to. He was his own brother though, but same thing, and Yudhishthira is remembered as a Dharmaraj, the lawgiver, the man who knew what justice is, what righteousness is, what is truth, what is death, what is God, and he had all the answers to all the questions. Not that Yudhishthira was realized soul, but if one among those five brothers was chosen by Krishna to give full enlightenment, he would have chosen Yudhishthira. But he chose Arjuna because of the war, where it was going, between good and evil. And he was a great warrior. From that end, he chose Arjuna. But if he, let's assume Krishna was a sage sitting as a hermit somewhere, and he had five disciples, those five brothers, and was giving enlightenment, he would have chosen Yudhishthira, simply because he was more sattvic. The question is of works. Yudhishthira also fought in the battlefields, not as great as Arjuna, but at the same time, he was doing his job well. He was performing his duty very well, and that's the most important point. It's not what you accomplish, but if you've done your duty well, you have really done the best. Even though imperfectly, and these are not my words, they are in the Gita. If you have done your duty perfectly, even though you didn't achieve perfect results, you are higher than the one who tried to achieve more, but doing imperfectly in the sense, out of his bounds and out of his temperament. These are the words that, even though your duty you did well, even though the results may be imperfect, you are acceptable more. If you understand this, the way to liberation, it's not as much you can accomplish is the better way. No, that's not. Therefore, relaxation has value. That you may not achieve what you intended to, but you did your duty well. That is your satisfaction.

joy out of it. So it has no meaning anyway. We have to understand spirituality in its proper perspective. And then if you are not trying to simply be ambitious, accomplish more, or have more, or acquire more, then you can relax properly. Now that should not mean, again repeating, you're not doing anything. You do it still what your duty is, what you think you should do, you should do. Beyond that you have no access. Even if you try to help beyond it, you're not going to accomplish it, because only you can take this much what your capacity is. You cannot take beyond your capacity even if you have it. Let's assume God's blessing the highest form. Even if you are asking blessings all the time from God and He goes on pouring and pouring and pouring, you will only retain the power which capacity you have. Then you may blame God. God, you didn't give me. Yeah, I gave you, but your vessel is very small. You just couldn't hold it. What can I do? So, Lord, why did you give me small vessel? because you're not opening up. You have a bigger vessel, you're just not open. You're occupied and identified with yourself so much, ego trip all the time, just me, so and so. So much that you don't see beyond it. You're a frog in a well. You just, your world is that well, you know, that open well. Your world is a frog and a tron-tron-tron-tons, whatever it does there, croaks. To him, he had never seen the ocean. God, why do you put me in the well? Because you are a frog. I wish to come out of it. You're locked up in that. You've made your world too small. You're occupied, identified with a few little things. That's your world. You don't see beyond it what exists. It exists all over. Just lift up your eyes to the sky alone. Leave aside many things around society. Just lift up the eyes in the sky in the night or daytime, whenever. How big. But if you're occupied in your mind with little things, those few things you occupy day and night, your energy, your food, your kitchen, your refrigerator, your money, your purse, your practices, you're occupied with a few things. And there you're locked up like a frog in a well. That's your world. Beyond that, if your God's blessings come, you're not going to have it. You won't see it. You won't receive it. People are afraid to come out. They think, well, I'll be negative more. That means you have it inside, negativity. If you don't come out, you don't think God knows you. When will you clean it? If you're keeping locked in with the fear that my bad side will come up, okay, then you're retaining the bad side anyway. How are you getting rid of it? If I come out, it'll be bad. I say, yes, it'll be bad. But you know what is going to give you reward for that. I mean, he came to save the sinners, but nobody has come to reward the sinners, please. You don't give awards to the sinners. You may forgive them. Or you may try to help them. You don't give rewards to the sinner. I mean, you praise the sinners and then the good people, what will you do? If you praise the sinners, meaning gratify them, or give them good credentials. You know, boy, I'm doing fine. If you tell the sinner, what are you going to tell the good person? My problem is not that I could not forgive the sinners or save the sinners. But then what credentials I will give good people? If I give credentials and praises and pampering good words for the sinners, then what will be the reward for the good people then? There has to be some distinction. Therefore, I decided, you may forgive the sinners, you may help the sinners, guide, but don't praise them. This has made me peaceful, so that I could praise the good people. And how what will you do the good people if you are praising the sinners? You see, I had taught this for 2,000 years back and 5,000 years back. Krishna did what he did, Jesus did what he did, or somebody else did what he did, or she. And in my own way, what should I do? I don't hate sinners. But I cannot put sinners in the heaven either. If I put sinners in the heaven, where will the good people lodge? Hell? Somewhere. So the criminals have to be insane all the time and wicked.

himself to suffer at the hands of criminals. You see my point? Righteousness has its own rewards. If I decided this good, not compromise, but a good understanding, that you may not hurt anyone, you may not trouble anyone, you may not harm anyone, that's perfect. But you cannot praise the sinners for the simple reason because they want to be praised or they want gratifications. You may not give their dues. You know what I'm saying? You let them, let it go. Don't praise the wrongdoers. Should not. If you have no courage to do that out of fear, you praise because you think that wrongdoer might do wrong to you, that is your weakness. That is your weakness if you, as in India they say, if you cannot take out your neck out of it, that's up to you. You may not react. You may not retaliate. Don't give tit for tat. That's fine. But praise the sinner wrongdoer, no. Don't hate the sinner, hate the sin. You cannot praise the sin. You see the point. We tolerate the sin or wrongdoing, evil, unrighteousness. We tolerate. Or we, what you call, be patient with it. We, you might say, help the sinner, guide. But you cannot accept the sin or untruth. This non-compromising attitude to falsehood and untruth will lead you to liberation. Don't hate the sinner, that's fine. That part is okay. So when you praise the sinner as if for the sins you are doing wrong, you may not hate, you may not have reaction, you don't be contemptible, that's fine. Don't have condemnation. But at the same time, you should know what is truth, what is good, what is evil. And they used to ask Yudhishthira this question, what is law, what is dharma, what is death? I cannot repeat the whole now scripture, but beautiful answers, about 100 questions he was asked. He gave very beautiful answers. And then the Lord Yamaraj told him, now you are qualified for heaven. Because you understood what righteousness and justice is. Because who will save the good people? Who will protect them? Or if we couldn't, then why to be good in the first place? If the goodness has no reward, why to be good? Since it comes back to us what we do as a law of karma, naturally, we should not do something what we don't want others should do to us. Naturally, this is a law. Whether by word, thought, and deed. I cannot say I have the right to do bad or other wrong or whatever, and others have no right to do their wrong to me. Or if I take my wrongs on a very low scale and others magnify to the higher scale, there's no justice either. Others' wrong glares up. My wrong is very little I did. And what does it matter even when I did it? When others do it, matters a lot. Boy. This is the way. Therefore, our agitation, our tensions, our loss of peace of mind happens because of wrong thinking or selfish thinking. Relaxation is not a technique that you just practice. It's correlated with so many other things. For example, if I had injustice in me, or wrongdoing in me, wrong thinking, and I'm trying to relax, just imagine. Alone hearing, how does it sound very impractical, unreachable? If I were selfish and I'm trying to relax, when you begin to relax, what happens? That selfishness glares, faces you, confronts you. You cannot relax unless you solve that problem. Now put any work there. Least if I'm around you or doing injustice, or my anything like that. I'm trying to relax, which I have a right to do. I'll confront those things. They'll glare at me. Right there. They'll disturb my relaxation. Assuming that for the time being, few minutes, 10 minutes, 5, 10, 15, whatever, you do relax. But if those elements are there within, like selfishness, injustice, things like that, they'll crop up all of a sudden. In your best, quieter time, you say, my God, it was going so well.
disturb this thing. But you see, that's there, what is in you, it will disturb you at one point or the other. In other words, we cannot simply relax as an objective technique. It has to co-join, correlate with other aspects of my being. If they are good and positive, they'll help my relaxation. If they are negative and other things like that, they'll disturb my relaxation. It's not simply that you sit down and relax.

ever were, we revolve around into the same being, or many spheres of becoming. I make it simple. The dualistic patterns all exist within the non-dualistic sense. The spirit, the light, the consciousness, so to say. Within that unfathomable, infinite, eternal consciousness, being, there can be infinite number of dualistic patterns or becomings, which each becoming has its end, a limit. But the being which is unlimited, being, I'm using synonymous for existence, has no finitude. In other words, therefore, whatever becoming we project, we plan, is within the sphere of being totally. That means nothing new you can do or happen. I've gone unfolding it, gave you a little conclusion. Then reality, there's not really, you can do new something which you never had or never did. You could unfold any way you like, but it will be never new within the context of being, which is infinite, eternal existence, that is, within the consciousness. You could remain unconscious for hundreds of thousands of millions of times and millions of patterns you can create. But it will not be outside the scope of your existence, of being, which is infinite. Let's open it more. It's the same water, you can add any colors to it if you like. But you're not creating anything. It's within the same water. You can have patterns and colors and forms and names. Basically, there are two ingredients for the dualism. One is time and space, which is more scientific and philosophical. And there is more on the intellectual level, what they call form and name. That you can create innumerable forms and names within the time and space duality. But you cannot create outside that water, that consciousness, the basic sense, basic substance, the, some call it spirit, non-dualistic God. Within that, you can plan, project, aim at anything you like, which is based upon the law of causation, that is cause and effect, simply called karma, and which also creates birth and rebirth. But this all context is as if we are seeing in horizontal tendency of projecting, creating, furthering, progressing, as if the line is drawn from one end to other horizontally, as if it's a straight line. Never knowing, in a way, if you would realize this, that it goes round only. But it goes so far, we don't see the other end, we think it's going straight. But it goes really round, comes back behind your back and just completes the circuit, creating the results of karmas. This law of causation is finite, therefore. It's limited. This being the case, past, present, future, three tenses, yesterday, today, tomorrow, this birth, that birth, previous birth, up, down, in the middle, all this trinity is created within dualism. It's all within the scope of infinite consciousness, infinite being, existence, as so say. Now, question is, therefore, is progress a word really existing, or is due to ignorance because we see finite end of something? We progress from this step to that. To the point we are seeing, or you see, you will easily see it is progressing. If a poor man gets more money, more money, gets more money, more money, gets more money, he's progressing in money. Or if you're a clerk, then head clerk, manager, or boss, or some departmental supervisor, or beyond that, some kind of proprietor, or whatever it is. Or in the political sense, being from the voter, you become the elected one day, and you can become whether king or emperor or president or whatever. Now, so if you were in fifth grade, now you're seventh, tenth, and graduate, master's degree, MD, and whatever. The sense of progress is there. Or if you were under 10 pounds in weight, today you're 220. Oh no, that's too big.
150, let's say. Now, you're saying your health has progressed. Hmm? From all the outward accounts, progress has meaning. Or if you're learning music, today you can play 10 some classical tunes. Tomorrow you can play your improvisations or create some of your own tunes and masterpieces. Certainly, sense of progress is there. And in every, now, so every respect, you can say, I have progressed into this and that, or retrograded. Now, if I look into this straight line, horizontal progression, certainly is a progress. But if you were ever going to that big silence, where the relaxation leads, in other words, if you were beyond your qualifications, touch your being, the silence, great silence, or great peaceful state, where the vibrations or the movements more or less subside without dying or sleeping, then at that end, you will see all those things which you thought were progress or retrograde happened or whatever, accomplished, success, were a myth. That you will see these all waves are taking place into the same water. We gave the name of progress only because we are seeing the horizontal progression of the line at the other end, we didn't know where it went. But if you were to watch it from that silent attitude as a vertical thing, if you could look vertically, I'm definitely using these words because they have real good meaning, not only in geometry or science, but also in spirituality. That if you were to see vertically, then you will see that this was just here in a very two-dimensional, three-dimensional attitude only, and not worth the name of progress. You didn't really progress, you just diverted your mind simply. But from the lower angle, you can't see as a distraction and diversion. You think it's a progress from the mental point of view or from the social point of view or national or human being point of view. But if you were to stand in that silence as a bathed into the light, you'll see the only progress, so-called progress, could have been vertical, but then you wouldn't call it progress because it was simply unfolding of your petals of the flowers. Let's see the simple example of the flower. From the seed, it comes into a, let's say, bud form. Bud begins to grow, enlarge, expand. Petals simply begin to open up. If we were projecting ourselves through the flower and saying, flower is progressing, how does it sound to you? We easily understand objectively now, the flower is not progressing, it's simply opening up or being growing, you know. From the flower point of view, it's unfolding. What is unfolding? And from where? These are two very crucial questions. Flower is unfolding from what it was or is. And it must be potential in the seed. Flower is not opening up or what becoming flower as if assuming or imitating or gathering the factors from some other objects and making it do it. It's within the seed, potential. That potential with the help of air, sunlight, water, trimming, care, it's just unfolding what it is. Probably, for the sake of discussion, question could be asked, but that's flower, we are human beings. Are we doing the same way? In no other it can be proved either. Call it ancestral heritage, call it religious background, cultural background, orthodoxy, call the influence and the impressions of the parents and background of society, teachings in the school, you will easily see the results are not the same. Why these same people under the same conditions do not progress the same way? What makes them different? It's because potentials are different. Why in the same plant the roses of the same kind do not flourish all the same way? The very same plant. They all are roses by name,
But they are small, big, less pink, more pink, and some wither away quickly, some stand on to the end. Why this difference? Because potential is different. Let's put this way now, to come back to us. This seed has potential sprouting. That means the only air, earth, soil, water, oxygen, nitrogen, and sunshine, they just help that unfolding. But what is within that seed, outer sunshine, water, soil are not changing, cannot change that. That potential is within us. If we understand this, and the flower is not progressing, but simply unfolding from within, that's exactly what we are doing. Therefore, the talk of progress, to me, therefore, is a myth. We are unfolding according to potential, simply, what we have gathered in previous birth or this birth. Behind these potentials, behind that the seed form, what is it? What is the base, the fabric, what you call, what is the exact ground in which these potentials take place? To go further, if we were to go where from the seed came, from the tree, where from the tree came, from the seed, and go on, further back and back and back, A, B, A, B, A, B, and so on. B came from A came from where? B. That is, cause came from effect, effect came from cause. Okay, apply to seed and tree. Seed came from tree came from seed came from tree. Where will you end? There must be some background or basis of that seed and tree both. That's the answer. There must be some reality, there must be some truth, there must be some consciousness, there must be something from the seed and tree, whichever came first. We need not fight which came first, parents or children. So first parents were built or children were built. If first parents were built, there must have been children and they come from their parents. So where shall we end? There must be some other reality behind the parents and children. There must be other reality behind the dualism, behind the seed and tree. There must be some realism behind cause and effect. There must be some reality or consciousness or truth behind cause and effect sequence. What is that? Don't get semantically caught up through words. But there must be some idea. Must be some truth, there must be something, even without a name, which will explain this phenomena. If tree is not explaining seed and seed not ending with a tree, you know, egg came first, a chicken came, no, what was it? Hen came first. Is it right? Thousands of years have passed, still philosophers are debating. I said, that means it's not solving. There must be some truth outside it, outside or within it. Put it this way, differently. There must be some truth within which will explain the phenomena of egg and chicken, or the cause and effect, or the parent and children, the seed and the tree. What's that? Don't take too much seriously the name and terms applied, because many times semantics can create different philosophies. What the reality could be? I'm quoting the Vedas here. There must be pure existence itself from which all other finite existences have taken place. There must be absolute consciousness where from all our so-called consciousnesses or intelligences and rationalities have come up. There must be some absolute substance from which all this relative world or relativity is born. That they've called being. Not being something, being itself, the existence itself, the realism itself, what is. After that, if you add what is what, then you are creating relativity, the dualism, the cause and effect, the seed and the tree, parents and children, chicken and egg. Then all that kind of, and which is never soluble or never answerable in its own context, except you correlate back to the being, to the existence itself. To the reality itself, to the life itself.
What we are talking about, relaxation, is not the end in itself. I wouldn't even call relaxation as a method either. Why? Methods are projections. Methods are systems. Methods are planning or techniques or formulations, having some pattern. Relaxation is demolishing of all patterns. Relaxation is following no technique. If you are learning how to relax, you will never do it. When you stop learning anything, you relax. Now, please don't misunderstand me here also. That doesn't mean we should not learn anything. But if you are learning anything in order to relax, you won't do it. If you are learning to do something, yes, that's right. If you are learning to cook, that's fine, for cooking's sake. If you are learning carpentry to make a chair, that's fine. But if you are learning carpentry in order to relax, you won't do it. If you are learning to cook in order to relax, you are going to fall flat. You won't. Relaxation is unlearning process, non-methodical. It's not a system. Yoga treatise, they called it shavasana, dead body-like posture. You don't plan to die. You don't plan to project to die. You simply do nothinger with awareness. Sleep is not relaxation. That is unconsciousness. Our dream is dead. Relaxation is not unconsciousness. You are still conscious. You're relaxing, but you're conscious. If you begin to sleep, it's not relaxation. You're sleeping. So relaxation is no method. It's beyond the methods. You're unlearning the techniques. You're unlearning you're demolishing the patterns and methods in a way, but not demolishing in a destructive manner. You're doing away with it. This exactly, relaxation therefore is not a method, but it's not the end in itself either. Relaxation, by relaxation, you are going to touch your being. Because there's no more now impositions or predications left. And there are no attributes or non-attributes, rather, qualifications and disqualifications. When you're avoiding all that, neither qualifying nor disqualifying, you're not imposing, you're not following system, you're simply relaxing into its own pristine purity. That leads to, automatically, to being what you are. It's not a thinking process. The more you think, the more you're disturbing yourself. That doesn't mean be unreasonable or unthinking people, irrational. No, no, no. Let me test them. There are three stages according to the Vedic spirituality. Under and here and above. That is unconsciousness, conscious, superconsciousness. Say it indifferently. Waking condition, as we call waking, actually we are sleeping. And dream state and real awakening. Three. There's unreasonableness, there's a reason. There's a transcendence beyond reason. When we say go beyond reason and thinking, that doesn't mean become unreasonable, unthinking person. You're just transcending that faculty. It's better to be rational than to be irrational. But to transcend rationality is a blessing. That you can only realize when you can actually reach it. But beyond reason, beyond thinking, beyond intellectuality and rationality, we don't think to be beyond rational. You contradiction. If you are thinking to be beyond rational, you are still a rational being. This fallacy is very common. You must have heard these joking, humorous, tragic statements. They are fighting for peace. We are conducting the war in order to bring the peace. You have heard this nonsense all over. Repeatedly from the big brains of the history. They are high brains. History write them as great men, some of them. They fight for peace. Isn't it a contradiction? We are attacking or making a war in order to bring peace to the people. Apart from what I am saying, forget about it. Open history again. Those who have done it, did they bring the peace? Study the history again. It's a contradiction.
If you're thinking in order to go beyond thinking, you're not going to do it. Can you stop the thinking at your beck and call? Certainly not. But with the proper understanding, you can do that. What is the proper understanding? Now, we're talking about the method as if, but it's not. It's totally an unlearning process. What is the fundamentals of, let's say, first, what's first step in a way, so to say, to go beyond this thinking? It's not bad thinking? Fine. Can we switch on and off, stop thinking? Certainly not. It will be separation rather than really curing it. Is there any way to do it? What is the first step? According to Vedic literature, they named it will, ichcha, they call it. Or we might say, psychological terms, conviction. First you have to be convinced. It's not by thinking that we'll transcend thinking. It's not by war that we'll bring peace. It's not by debating, discussing so much that we love each other. We have to start loving. Only when we have been convinced that discussion won't do it. A thinking won't bring the peace of the mind we are talking about. Or we don't have fight in order to bring peace. What's the first step? I have to be convinced. It's my will again. Yes, I know this is true. I cannot proceed unless I've given up the instrumentality of thinking in order to go beyond thinking. Or in order to get to my being, I have to relax. Is the relaxation a thinking process? No, of course not. It's more a subsiding, a learning process. What's the next one? Beyond conviction, or you might say will, or determining, in other words, which is a faculty of mind, no doubt about it. But at the same time, that only determines and convinces you, and that's it. What's the next step? In a way, I'm talking about system, but at the end, you'll see it's not a system. We are undoing, actually. Undoing is not a system. To build up a circus tent, and bring the cages of animals around how to arrange the arena is a system. But when they begin to demolish the circus tent, it's not a system. I don't mean destruction, unlearning. What is the next step to conviction or determination or the will? The next step naturally will follow to be that what you are reaching. Meaning, let's say if you want to bring a peace, you have to become peaceful and not fight. You stop doing what is blocking it. The very fighting is blocking the peace, and we are fighting with the peace. It's self-contradiction. After you are convinced, you have used the will, your determinative faculty has determined to become something. Then you stop being that which is blocking the thing you want to be. That means, after this will and conviction, you don't want hate, you want to love. You have to start loving. You have to stop hating. Does it sound morality? Probably. Yes, in the lower scales, it is ethics. But further up, you'll see it's not so. In other words, would you say instead of hating, if you are loving, you have progressed? It's not. You are avoiding a block of hatred only. You are now becoming what you already are. Love is your nature rather than a virtue. There are few things in the world or in our human context which are absolutely true rather than just virtues. Love is one of them. Peace is another of them. When you attain peace, you have to stop being disturbed and disturbing others. The second step. You have to stop disturbing anyone else, including yourself. And then supposing you attain peace, relatively speaking, have you progressed? I would say no. You're coming back to what you already are. You're avoiding the blocks of disturbances only. Peace is already intact, the nature of yours. You have somehow disturbed it by your own overtures,
by your own self-impositions, wrong thinkings, fallacious doings, and ignorance, in short. This then second is a becoming process. To our human mind is becoming, but from the other end, you are actually not becoming. You are being now what you were. There are few things like that. Peace and love, wisdom, that is knowledge, and joy and freedom. Five things. The five things, absolute attributes of your being. When you achieve those, you're not progress, you just come back to yourself, to your true identity. Among them are freedom, what is termed liberation. As if you are in bondage, now you're liberated. Yes, you are in bondage by your blocks and hang-ups. But when you get liberated, you feel very simple. You feel so pure and simple that you will laugh at yourself. And this is a very common thing among enlightened beings and Himalayas. That when really he got enlightened, he said, they don't say this language, I got enlightened, but when they reached that goal, he said, I laughed at myself. This I already had. They really see that. It's not a jugglery of words. That already it was so, the samadhi was so simple, it was so innocent, it was such at hand and with you and all the time, you never lost it even. What were you trying to achieve? What were you trying to progress? We just remove the blocks and hang-ups. They don't call it a progress, it's unfolding of something, but at the end, your being and your pure existence, a substantial reality. And that is, no progress is unfolding on the top of that, simply, is a, I don't know, English word I'm missing is still on which, what do you call when they weave the cloth or the sheet of cloth, weaving on the, warp and woof, right, that's right, that's the word. If there's a warp and woof, all this dualism and this relativity of our progress and retrograde and so on. Relaxation, therefore, simply leads to it. And please don't call relaxation a method. So long you are beset to call it a method or system or formula or technique, you're not going to do it. Those cannot relax. It's the same examples, again, repeating I gave you. If you're fighting for peace, you'll never have peace. If you're trying to understand each other in order to love, you'll never love each other. Even if you were snatching each one's nerve by nerve to understand and then love successfully, you'll never do it. Why? Because you have so many disagreements. And the more you catch into each other's deeper nerves and flesh and bones, the more you're going to disagree. Because so much is different. If you're trying to understand somebody in order to love, you'll never love. And the understanding will be a myth anyway. There'll be only your coloration. You want the other person to be like you, or as you like the other person to be, and then you love. That means you are creating your own image simply, and then you love. Even then, if he or she does get into your mold, or your image you want to, I'm sure you'll be bored. Because you say, I'm already there anyway, what fun is there to have the same kind? And because you're different from me, therefore I can have a little variety of fun and love you, you know, because you're something different. You understand what I'm saying? Person with himself, herself, already kind of quite acquainted and familiar anyway, if not fed up. And another one like that, boy, you're in trouble. You have to be convinced. First, you have to will. No two people can be the same. It's the right thinking. You can try to help each other, you can try to mold, you can try to transform, that's okay. Transformation, trans is through, from form to form. But you have to try and make the same, and so that you could love. One thing, it won't be same at all, even if you try to, it's impossible. And second, if it, supposition sake, it becomes the same as you want to, you'll be not interested. It'll be boring. You had enough of one. To say the least, they were philosophically. What would the context to be? What would the formation be? What would the pattern be? What would the kind of person it may be? You have to look there.
You don't have to agree. I've explained this several years back. In order to love someone doesn't mean you'd agree with that person and everything. That's not necessary. Actually, that's not even to be done. By all means, if you're disagreeing, disagree. But if you're under those circumstances, if you still could love, you have achieved your being. Let's apply in another field. What are the disturbances, tensions around you? If you could keep up your peace, you have achieved your being. But if you are waiting for the conditions of the person to change and be peaceful, and therefore you will be peaceful, you will never be peaceful. Let's take the third example. If I had all my political freedoms, my social freedom, my economic freedom, my human freedoms, my psychological freedom, then I'll be free. They're thinking that one thing, those freedoms will never come on themselves ever in their own context, in their own field. And if you're waiting for that, it'll never happen. But it's within you. If you achieve your freedom of the soul, whatever the political, social, human condition, psychological might be elsewhere, they won't disturb you. You are being. You are then truly your being. Joy. If all around there were no miseries, afflictions, agonies, sorrows, diseases, sicknesses, death, old age, everybody was happy, then I'll be happy. You'll never be happy. One thing, it'll never happen that way, that old age will not be a death, won't be a sickness, won't. They can reduce and increase. But there will be never a time then they will be all happy, no disease, no death, no decay, unless, you know, such a superconscious descent of divinity happens in our life, would be different. But that's too far, if ever it happens. But in our normal circumstances, you can reduce sickness, death, decay, old age, and afflictions, and sorrows, and sufferings. But if you are waiting for those conditions to better in that way, then you will be joyful. Or if so-and-so is not with you, you will be joyful. Many times you had people with you and not with you. What happened? Where is your joy? But if you attain your own joy, because you're peaceful, because you love, because you're relaxed, then you'll be joyful automatically. Then you will see under circumstances contrary to the joy, will not disturb your joy, that's your being. Take the whole world projection now on the global values. They're trying to achieve peace and happiness, or at least peace. In other words, if they ever achieve the peace on the global level, we might say we have progressed. But at that end, you will see actually you had disturbed the peace, you had peace. You're not progressed. You just came back to a sensible living, that's all, a common sense. Before that, you were complex, artificial, unnatural, selfish, negative, resistant at anything. Once you come back to your positivity, natural living, simple living, your little kind of common sense, certain sensibilities, you'll have peace. It was already there. So did we progress? No, we just knocked down ourselves, or repented, or whatever, understood better, and then we had the peace. We just got into the sleep. When you awake from the sleep, did you progress? Before sleep, you are awake. You just came back to that. You see, this is the whole spirituality. Unfolding process within ourselves. Unfolding. Within potential, our potential. So, the relaxation I was talking about is not for its own sake. It's not for enjoyment of peace alone. Our emotions, our thoughts, our movements, our motions, they begin to subside or relax in a sense. They come to a certain peaceful attitude. When that is so, the mind doesn't get disturbed. When mind is not disturbed, we call it one-pointed. When mind is one-pointed, not distracted, then through that one-pointedness, meaning concentration, you reach the being. It's a target in a way, so to say. You cannot shoot arrow at two points. Target is always one. And when your concentration is full, you can
achieve the target. This concentration is not simply like arrow shooting mechanism. It's dependent upon your peaceful mind, from your relaxed mind. Your mind is relaxed, you're peaceful, your movements, your thoughts and actions, and then and don't disturb you. And they don't distract you. If through that concentration, which is relaxing, you come to the being. And when you come to the being, all your joy, wisdom, peace, love, freedom, they're already there as attributes, as a wealth, as the heritage. So it's not a progress in the ultimate sense. Therefore they call it, if you now see the famous word, self-realization. Otherwise these all great inheritances of joy and peace and wisdom and freedom and love, they're all within our attributes. They have all the applicable or other potential within our being. Like they say, God with the form, God without the form. With the form we have attributes. What are attributes of God? Omniscient, omnipotent, omnipresent. It's automatically there. If you are God, you are omnipotent, omniscient and omnipresent. If you are not, you are then potent, not important, but potent, and then you know something, not omniscient. You are present somewhere, but not everywhere. If you are present here, you are not there. When God is here, He's there too. If you have little power with you to do certain things, you cannot do everything. You're not omnipotent. If you can see little bit things here, what you can see, you cannot see everything outside the scope of your eyes. Little bit of mind reading you can too. If you had the yogic insights, you could see more. At the most, like microscopes and telescopes. Bigger they are, more powerful the lens, the more planets, details you can see, up to a point. But with those microscopes or those telescopes, you cannot fathom the infinite universe. Why? Because the very instrument is finite. It cannot fathom the infinity. It can fathom to a greater and greater extent, like an ordinary person, then yogi sees further, mahayogi sees further, and so on. But the finite instrument cannot fathom the infinity. In other words, our mind cannot fathom the God's working or the spirit or light or consciousness. Our mind can go to a point, maybe even many universes even, beyond that cannot go. Then what? What's the rescue? That means we have friends in our own finitude in order to be infinite and see that. Here it comes therefore. Beyond all our patterns we have to get into our being, true being, the true existence. In order to really know our nature. We cannot know the nature within its own dualistic context because mind is very dualistic and limited instrument. Of course, our problem is much here and right at hand, that even our own mind, whatever potential is, even that much to know is so difficult. What to say then finite. But this is the way to get to the being. In order to have peace, therefore, and happiness, for joy and the wisdom, the freedom, real freedom and real love, unconditional. We have to transcend our finitudes.

Peace can be had only on its own terms, not our terms. If I want peace, I have to be quiet. Even the other person is wrong, babbling, whatever. Then what? Am I supposed to answer all the babblings? Not necessarily. If I want peace, just let it go. You want peace? Have it. No amount of discussion will bring it. If you want to love someone, forget about the disqualifications and qualifications. Are you accepting the disqualifications of the other person only because you love? No, not necessarily, actually not. Vedas have said no. It was the non-loving attitude that you have dulled over conscience of seeing right and wrong even. The love makes it sharp in that, actually. You don't accept the wrong of people, but it's still you love. You have to separate a sin and a sinner. Love the sinner, but not the sin. And if you're accepting the sin also because you love the sinner, you will be in trouble. Boy, both will go to hell, I tell you, assure you. Even if you tell God, God, I love the sinner. Didn't you save him too when you were the son or father? Yeah, but I didn't accept the sin. I whipped the money changers. And those who were throwing stones, I told them to touch your heart and throw stones at yourself, boy, before you judge anybody else. Where did I get indiscriminate in the sense? Because you love doesn't mean you lose the faculty of your discrimination. On the contrary, the more you love, the more you see right and wrong very clearly. Attachment has no place in it. God sees all equal. No scriptures have said that. God doesn't see equal. If he had seen equal, he would have created them equal. He didn't. Who are equal? We are what we are. Everybody is what everybody is. It's called realism, yathartha. Everybody is what is. And that's a realism. We are neither born nor dying, we are living equally. We are same in the spirit. We are same in the consciousness and of being. We are same. Not equal, we are same. But in our day-to-day working, in our relative existence, nobody, no two are the same. This being the case, realism, this comes. When you truly love, when you're in peace, you're wise. You see everybody as it is. Pillow is a pillow. Building is a building. Book is a book. You don't say all are equal. You don't read the building and sit on the book. You don't. You don't sleep in the bathroom and do number two in the bedroom, do you? It cannot be equal. Please understand, in relative world there's realism itself. There is a distinction. There is a distinction, there is a relativity, there is a discrimination according to what is real. And love and wisdom teaches you how to look at each thing as it is rather than compare to something else. No two things are equal in that sense. No two books read the same. There are different books. There are different people, there are different situations, there are different experiences. And according to each experience and a person and a people and a book, you have to behave accordingly. This is a word used much in Vedas, behave, behavior, or attitude, according to what is. Have a distinction and discrimination of the things as it is. According to that, you behave. You cannot behave with everybody the same way. Even if you tried, it won't. You cannot simply, it's not possible and not practical. You have to behave with the thing as it is. You don't hug the thorns. It has to be discrimination that way. When you learn this, your being, when you relax and be what you truly are, your wisdom, your joy, your peace, freedom and love come out, and then actually sharply you will see the distinction on the relative plane. And you will know how to behave with hydrogen, how to behave with oxygen. It's all the same, then why don't you just inhale hydrogen or nitrogen and emit the oxygen out? Boy, you'll fall flat. There's a realism in the relative world too. But this sharpness of right and wrong and discrimination of the characteristics of relativity, they are born within.

pure existence is, that's asti. Bhati, it shines, it lives. That's bhati. It has a life. It shines. Bhati means shines, actually, which is interpreted as living. It lives. And priya, and is dear to me. These are three attributes. Asti, bhati, priya. It is. It's living. It's dear to me. See, beautiful. See the point. So in a relative world, these three characteristics are very well defined. That from your pure existence, from your pure being, is born this relativity, this being, this dualism, and it's dear to us. So attractive that even if agony and affliction keep coming back, boy. It is, they have said Veda, this is really dear to us. Whatever they said, you know, thorns kind of kicking in your hip, even then, you keep living with it. Why? So dear. Anything dear to us in this world, if you truly, honestly analyze, is because yourself is dear to you. It's so dear. And it shines. It has some spark and light of God within it. Or we say it has life. It's asti. It exists. But where from all this comes? Is your being. Just your warp and woof, that's being I'm talking about. That your pure existence, your pure consciousness, your spirit, your light, your God, that is you. Boy, you've forgotten all this, doctor. And now you've become a doctor. From God you have become a doctor, you understand? And I have become a Swami. That being, that warp and woof, that's your pure existence is you. That's your true identity. This is what we, consciously or unconsciously, willingly or unwillingly, are trying to search and find. Some know it, they seek it, they are called seekers and disciples. Some don't. They don't know it. They are not seeking. They are uninitiated, simply unwilling. But at the same time, they are searching the same thing. They are trying to find their true identity. They are trying to find some balance in this world. Where do we belong? What for we came? They are trying to find their identity. But they are finding, trying to find outside them. In being a motor mechanic, or being a writer, or a poet, being a psychologist, or being some dancer, trying to find identity within some manufacture called progress. Guru, of course, master, tries to make you find that within you. That's a different factor. You're not trying to find in Guru, you know. That's already found. Those are lost. Yeah. So this being is within you. Call it kingdom of God, kingdom of heaven, spirit. Call it Brahma. Call it Jehovah, Buddha, light. Call it substance. Call it no name. The thing that's within you. And the method is not a method. It's an unlearning process. What you know, you have to be again innocent. You forget what you knew. It's an unlearning process, they call it in Bible. Pure-hearted, simple-hearted people. You have to be back to innocence. Back to as if not knowing anything, still blissful. Back to the purity of heart, to Stein, long before history was made. Long before even the scriptures were written, long before religions were made, long before any systems, therapies, and techniques were born, that purity and innocence, before you read any books, before you knew who is your auntie or uncle, that like childlike simplicity. Then you teach the child, this is your auntie, this is your uncle, this is your cousin, this is your sister, that's your brother, this is your mom, this is your pop, and so on. This is your house, this is your room, this is your bed, this is your bunny. You teach that child. Now child knows so much.
Boy, he knows whose aunt, whose aunt.

uncle who's cousin. I said, there's no salvation. On the contrary. Boy, it's a headache. Having so many aunties and uncles. She's my mother's auntie. I said, boy, that's too far. You have taught the child. Your innocent mind and heart have learned so much now. And you say, I kind of know so much. But you don't know what you've blocked now. You lost your innocence. You lost the purity and simplicity of heart. Now are born arrogance, pride, in the name of self-confidence. Much rightful willfulness has been born in the name of my rights. My right of freedom. In the name of free thinking, much nonsense is born. Much this is exploited or spoiled of innocence. So much knowing has become another synonymous term for ignorance. So much of, in the name of self-confidence, pride and arrogance are running rampant. So much of the free righteous thinking in the name of that have been born of stubborn willfulness. Just see the proper way. So much, therefore, my misery and afflictions and pains, I find the blame and responsibilities outside me or to somebody else. Because it's all wrong thinking, and therefore perversion has become and the name of my free thinking. We can have experimentation of free thinking, but perversion is quite different. See, in the context, you will find the answers. Therefore, those who bolster your ego, pamper your ego, are good friends of yours. And they are getting you in more bondage and more ego trips, more ignorance. Who pamper your ego and spoil like a bright child, you think is your best friend, but that it's not. Friend indeed is friend indeed. Who can tell you frankly on your face is your friend? But that you become hostile to those people. And those who pamper you lavishly with the courtesy of being good but pampering your ignorance, they are your friends. Those who drain your energy, you keep dropping like a black hole into it, sucked into it. And those who want to say they have no time, they want to save your energy and conserve your energy, give you a little less time, they are no good. Because they didn't drain your energy. Valuation of truth today is if he charges you money. If he gives you free, just, I'll think it over. Where you pay professional money, serious for you. But it's freely given, you'll think about it whether you take it or not.

is Goddess Lakshmi. But certainly, you cannot put the price tag on peace. You cannot win peace by money. You cannot be happy on money. If it were so, our rich people were the happiest people. If there was money and the wisdom in college and education, tuition fees could make you wise, we had a manufacturer, millions of people around the world today, wise people. But that's not the case. If freedom, money have the tag of freedom, then more people, billions today, would have been more free than in bondage. Why do we feel in bondage? Not only politically, but socially, morally, psychologically, economically. Why that bondage exists? Because money cannot buy these things. There are these five attributes which you had earned from within you. By what? By you being you. Not being you as an egotistical person, but being you as a soul and a spirit person. You achieve this free. So the conditions under which we relax are not conditions, they are unconditional. Try to see the point. You cannot learn wisdom. Nor I can teach you wisdom. It has to awaken in you. I can give you demonstration or some time of peace and joy to feel. Ultimately, it has to come from you. Your freedom has to be of your soul, not given by someone, political, social, or human, or psychological. Even if you had equal rights, which is a myth anyway, impractical, impossible. But even supposition sake, you had equal rights, you will not be in harmony, I assure you. You won't. Equal rights itself implies fighting. I'm not saying man or woman, but any two men, two women, man and woman, equal rights from anything. Whenever you're saying equal rights, you're fighting for it, you're not creating harmony. Rights come to us what we deserve, not by fight. That's my way of looking at things. If I want peace from you, to me, my first lesson to me is I should be peaceful. If I want you to love me, I have to know that it has to start with me, not expecting from you. I know if I want to be free, I have to let go things rather than try and grab and deserve and be free. That is, I cannot claim and expect and grab and then achieve my freedom. I have to let go to be free. I have to leave attachments. I have to leave rights of possession in order to be free. And so on. The spiritual values are totally opposite the worldly values. And the worldly values have not worked. We are aware of that. They have not worked. Spiritual values will work. You see, spiritual values are contrary to the worldly values only because our being inside as a spirit and consciousness is a true reality. Valuation has to be according to that, not according to the projection. If we understand this, then it's a journey backward, rather, return home. Even the religions have said, including Christianity, prodigal son back home to his father's house. That's exactly the same unlearning process coming back to your being. There's nothing new learning or experiencing except at our own cost of peace and joy. It's the simplicity of childlikeness. We feel below our dignity to be innocent. Really, we feel it insulting to be childlike. Somehow, we think we are adults, complex beings, and great ones. How can we be a childlike symbol? That's being nothing, as if that's being simpleton, that's being kind of non-practical, otherworldly. That's our whole kind of fallacy of thinking. And that's why we lost peace and happiness. We never understood yet what is gold. Amalgamation we know, the pure gold we've forgotten. Yes, amalgamation, bronze and this thing, you know, so many metals together is the progress today. But even best of the scientists know today,
the biggest conductor, the best conductor of electricity is gold yet. And so on. I won't go into too much science now, of laser beams and many other things like that. But if you apply to those, you'll see the truth of it. Simpler the particle, the tiniest bit, the smallest, the last simplest particle, the most powerful it is. One day when simple, one lump of clay will give the electricity to the whole world. If we knew the science and the law of the spirituality. So within your soul force, the spirit within you is omnipotency. It won't be a wonder, it will be a really law in the Dharma that small stone somewhere will generate the electricity for the whole world. That one laser beam just will create the tunnels through mountains. It won't be magic. There's such a tremendous power in our being and existence inside that we have forgotten. We are diverted, distracted to the dualistic pattern of relativity in such a way that we find as a valuation this if we don't. So all people are insecure with all those kind of securities abounding. Everybody is insecure. Everything having, more than the predecessors had it. Today we are insecure, fearful, anxious, willful. On the top of that, we feel a kind of little boring sadness inside. Boredom, what to call it. Because it's a distraction from the right way, it's a distraction. We have to understand revaluation of innocence of child. That means so much. Purer the chip, best the conversion. Try to simplify your heart and mind, you'll see your wisdom will work wonders. I'm not trying to compare myself, but just an example. You think I learned all this while I'm talking about? I really never thought about it. You become simpler and it'll come out of you too. Avoid complexities, complications. And what you call diabolism of the mind. Avoid these impurities. Be straight, simple, truthful, and see the results. It's no heritage of mine alone, it's everybody's. Otherwise, you'll turn into a spiritual materialist, selfish. And that's what is happening. And then to defend that, you hide. And then you hide and then you don't know where to keep it now. It has to be within you. It must extinct there. And begins to trouble you. Some turn out weird, some turn out crazy, some turn out just kind of funny, or some turn about because they don't face the truth. This truth releases, and we have heard in the scriptures, truth shall liberate you. Why even then we stick to the otherwise? We'll come back to this being natural being, our true identity. And that's what we're trying to find out. There's nothing wrong to be a doctor or a swami or a psychologist. Nothing wrong to play the role outside as an action. But inside, no, you're not there. That simplicity of child, that innocence, that purity, will bring you joy, the freedom, the peace, the love, and wisdom. See what blocks you now from those things. And all that blocks and hang-ups you'll find also within you. Nobody's blocking you except you. It's you again. Your desires, your willfulness, your stubbornness, your negativities, your selfishness, your untruth, your ego, in short, that's a blocking. Nobody else outside is blocking you. You may blame other things outside you, but the fact remains it's you. And that person or that entity, that being who's wise, who's loving, who's peaceful, who's free, who's joyful, attracts. That is bhakti, shining and free as dear to you, attracts you. Therefore the prophets remain, after a thousand of years they remain, remembered, and in temples and churches. They didn't own anything in a sense.
They didn't possess, they didn't expect, they didn't grab, they didn't belong. They were free. They were loving, they were peaceful. We worship them in temples. They attract us. Not only so, somebody claims them the only Son of God. Why? They will be never again. They are such so unique and special. Even then our eyes do not open. The valuations we worship are the valuation we need. As if we value, rather worship the values, but as if they are not for us, that's a tragedy. As if only Krishna or Buddha or Jesus or such enlightened being only could be that, that's not within our scope or potential to do. But that's not true. They themselves said, Kingdom of God is within you. Those whom we worship, they said this. This should strike us in a way. It's meant for us. Not only worshiping the great ones, but following their word. And that's what exactly they told us. Even Krishna told Arjuna, if you worship me, that's fine. But you know, you are more dear to me when you follow my word. Not only because you worship me makes you the whole disciple or devotee. He told, Jesus said the same thing to his followers. That if you follow the word, you are more dear to me. He told Arjuna. In other words, what I am, they said, you can be. The same God is within you, same light is within you, same spirit is within you. You have the right to have it. If you care to have it. Or only otherwise keep worshipping and following, that's all. That's not bad in itself, but that alone doesn't end the game. What you worship, you have to be. To be perfect. It's not a tall claim. It's your right. But unless you're perfect, don't say you're perfect. That will blaspheme. Many people say, I'm perfect anyway within. True, but you've not realized it. Oh, God is within me too, so what? That egotistical assertion only. But you have not realized it. Since you are not enlightened and light is within you, the gap has to be bridged. What you are aspiring, try to realize. Till then you do worship.

sages have said, the way of devotion, the love of God is the highest. Some have said Vedanta is the supreme philosophy and highest realization. And from both ends, I have no way of denying that. For example, if you remember once or twice in all these years, I refer to the various chapters of the Gita that each chapter on the Raja Yoga, the devotional path or the Vedanta type realization and Karma Yoga and so on. In each chapter, they, after discussion, have arrived at the conclusion that's the supreme. And then you open another chapter again, the same problem. Many intellectual commentators throughout the centuries have said that in no way, as the Gita professes, one path superior to any other, except the readers, the students, the other scholars who are on certain one path, like path of devotion or wisdom or the mysticism. They have only tried to not manipulate but use the Gita to their advantage, saying such and such path, Sri Krishna said this is the highest, and they only see that part. They are not referring to the other chapters. Maybe some years back I'd said this, that actually it's not that Krishna blindly is making every path supreme in each chapter because he's the genius of oratory or preaching. That's not his aim and would not be. Lord wouldn't do that. Then what's the secret of that? That each path as if has been proved to be the supreme in each chapter. What is the secret? What's the reconciliation? It's only this, that each path for one's own temperament is suitable. When you take that, that's best for you, for your temperament, for the way you want to go. It doesn't say it is better or worse than the other paths. We can see this a kind of unity into the various paths. Then it's easy to reply your question that love transcends Vedanta or not. They don't. They don't compete as we think in our human brains. These human brains have been so poisoned with the competitive attitude that these are even imposed on the sacred teachings and the paths as if trying to supersede my path better than yours, my God is truer than yours, all other prophets are false. You know? This is a human caricature. And it percolates while judging, as we were saying that day, that we should not even judge our fellow beings, but we sit on the seat of judgment as if, not that you're doing that, but seat of judgment over the prophets even. It has been a tendency, even scholars do, leave aside the question of layman. Scholars have been doing this on and on, age after age, to show the path I follow as better than others because that suits me. You know, the dish you eat and it's delicious for you, you say you have never eaten a dish like that because that's your taste and your palate likes it. And somebody else likes something else anyway. And at each place, the carrot is fine, the eggplant is fine, and your spinach is fine, and it's how you make it. Same thing is with the path. Whether it's Chaitanya Mahaprabhu, Ramakrishna, Jesus, Francis, Vivekananda, Meera, anyway, you say it any way you want, that including Zen, that one thing which suits you, and if you're a studious, very serious student and seeker, practitioner, you'll deduce a lot of benefits out of it. To you then, that's supreme. You see, you feel that at that time. So again, applying back to Vedanta and love. If you remember very well, in various ways I've said this, when you get the real wisdom, love will awaken.
When your love is unconditional, perfect, nice, your wisdom will be born. I don't see one superseding the other. If I were wise and not loving, how would you rate me? 5-star or 3-star? And if I were loving and stupid, just imagine. Just imagine. I don't divide. This harmony, this balance, this unity, this oneness doesn't exclude any of these, saying, you know, my tummy is higher than my hand. Tummy said to hand, if I won't feed you, you won't exist. And hand said, if I won't put in the food, you won't exist either. Try to bring in unity of thinking, unity of feelings, actions, and rationality. Try to bring the unity of cosmos in you. That's real realization. If love transcends Vedanta, or vice versa, we are simply being intellectual. I'm not blaming you. It's a question how intellect, how the rationality is a dividing force rather than unifying. If you say, after we transcend intellect, I would agree with you as an instrument. But Vedanta is neither an instrument nor love is an instrument. If you're transcending the instrument you have used for some purpose, that's okay. You're walking on the feet, with the feet somewhere. Your feet are instrument, and you reached somewhere. That can be said, yes, you transcended the walking. But not the wisdom, if I take Vedanta as wisdom, the highest supreme wisdom, no doubt. But when we say something supreme, the best, the highest, it seems to language-wise exclude everything else or subordinates everything else. This intellectual dualism, the dvaita, the relativity, is what creates that conceptual problem. Rather than in reality, that love and wisdom are two different things. You see my point? It needs realization. And always, realization is after you've finished the philosophy. So long you're a philosopher, thinker, scholar, contemplator, muser, so long you are trying to figure it out, you neither get love nor wisdom. Both are spontaneous, creative, natural. Your swarupa, Sanskrit. Your swarupa, your true self, your true identity. That doesn't need figuring it out. No doubt for the sake of understanding, we say, okay, which is higher than the other, or which transcends the other. For sake of understanding, sometimes it's okay to determine, which we have repeated 1,000,000 times, the intellect is simply a determinative faculty. It simply determines something, that's all. The intellect dies there, stops. Beyond that, if you churn out your intellect, you're not going to get anything, except headache. And that actually head doesn't like either. He tells you, now you used me to the point I could serve you. Now don't extend me too far. You understand? And if you do that, I'm going to disturb your sleep. Each at its own place perfectly. And that's how the love functions. That's how the wisdom functions. Where philosophy ends, scholarship is forgotten. Again, you're childlike, simple. The wisdom, the love, both are, you could say, just for the sake of understanding, two sides of the same coin, which I don't put that way either. They're just same side. Where there's wisdom, there should be love. Where there's love, there should be wisdom. If you ever see a loving person is stupid, just blindly accept there's something wrong there, you know? Or if you see some wise person, seemingly,
not emanating love, not exuding the vibrations of love. You don't feel this coming from the heart. Feel something is wrong there. Or there's some imperfection. Something is incomplete there. I don't mean that sinners or blame them or condemn them. There's something incomplete there. So, I'm not trying to be reconciliatory between Vedanta and love. If I were to speak about love, well, certainly it's a direct door to the God's chamber. But if I were to talk about wisdom, yes, there's a certain door, very certain door to enlightenment. But to divide both, or rather separate both, I wouldn't. There's a unity in the cosmos which balance and harmony teaches you. The unity, the spirit, that core. There are many ways of expressing. Wisdom is father, love is mother. You know. Take it any way you like. So whenever you want to transcend Vedanta, you might break your legs. You'll jump nowhere except down the balcony. It's no doubt probably we should not too much entrap ourselves in semantics too. You know, the wordology. What is it? Etymology? Wordology, okay. The wordology, you know, is trapping. It helps. At the same time, it is a barrier. See what it means. What's the inherent idea? What's the background sense into it? What is it saying? Vedanta, thou art that, the right spirit, the light, Brahma. Thou art that. Thou, the mind, the creature, the human being. Thou art that. That which is inexpressible, which is infinite, the Brahma, the all-pervading, the light, the consciousness, the spirit. Thou, this mind, mental being, you are spiritual. It reminds you to get back home, be one with your lost self. Not lost in the sense of a separate self, but being unconscious of the self. That your mind, which is the percolation and reflection of the spirit in its own limited way, has lost its true home, the totality, the cosmic absolute oneness, and has formed therefore the split personality and complexities, which are the basis for problems. The sense of ignorance, the sense of separation, the sense of being two. If wisdom and love are to be divided, again we have the same problem as any other. That enlightenment, not as a byproduct, but as sure enough its own nature expresses as love. Love is not a projection. Love is not the manifestation of certain virtue. Is beyond virtues, is a nature inherent in the creation, inherent in Creator. As soon as He became me, let me be. The creation then starts through love. It's not a virtue being good, harmless, or even truthful, and so on. It couldn't be otherwise. If there was no love existent, let's say, in the whole cosmos, ever, right from Brahma, right from the spirit onward, then creation wouldn't take place. Now, to say in a very, very human language statement, love is the base of creation, would be, I wouldn't accept that, no. As if then, love was an ingredient, or indispensable ingredient for creation. But that's not exactly as I see it. It's not an ingredient to be used for creation, but because you had love, therefore the creation was possible.
is not using something, tools to make something. Inherently, the love, unconditional, of course, is the basis for becoming something. Otherwise, you wouldn't even get an urge to become something if you didn't have love. That should explain. Brahma wouldn't, if it wasn't inherent with love, wouldn't have become the God with form, the God which could be tangible, could be realized, could be seen. It's not a mechanical formula or the process, let me be and see a fun, you know. It must be some urge behind it. You won't do it otherwise. Maybe inherent, maybe imperceptible, maybe very subtle. And since that subtle is not visible to us, not tangible, we have termed it as love. Name we have applied to that. It could be said some other word, but that's the way we have been using. Could be consciousness, for example. And consciousness is awareness is inherent with love, for example. Now there are certain subtle points we have to tune in to kind of understand it. For example, when you are aware, now you are eating, sleeping, working, walking, doing whatever, conversing, sitting quiet, enjoying, what not, and traveling. Now all these things we could do mechanically, as we know, habitually, as a human being's repetitive nature, could do these things out of having experienced and repeatedly doing it, made in a habit. And we could still do the same thing with eyes open, ears open, but still, it could be all blind and unconscious way of doing, since it's a habitual pattern. You get hungry, you eat it. You are not seeing it. Seeing it meaning not with these eyes. You are not aware. You are doing it. You think you see it. You think you are kind of planning. You think or see with your eyes and hear with your ears that you're hearing music, this, that. Now all this proves as if, seemingly, as if we are aware and we are conscious. But exactly not. It's a dream person in the dream, if he had ability and occultism to enter into his dreams and converse with the person dreaming, there you would see that that person in dream is quite sure that this is real. If you could ever enter into that what they call the inward journey, and ask that guy in the dream, you know, that this is what is real and right and so on, this he or she will tell you, this is perfect real. Even if you say, I just came from outside waking condition, and you are dreaming, really, you're in a brain and dream state, and that person won't agree. She's so sure there's real. Although you came from the outward journey, you know, in your own miniature spaceship. And to you, you know that that person is dreaming, but he or she is very sure that you are talking nonsense. In other words, that I'm coming to this part. It's a very subtle part. That whatever, now don't say under the influence of satsang and retreat, that's partly you might be awakened a little bit. But then, in normal course, when we do habitual patterns, we are very sure I'm awake. You know which bus to catch, where to stop. Naturally, you have to buy the ticket, which shoes and laces to tie it on, and which dress to wear today. And you know the newspaper what is saying today. There was a time in your watch, and and you had to hurry up, you had to eat breakfast, and which kind, you know that. Now all these millions of details seemingly prove you are awake. You understand what I'm saying? Vishal, try to catch it. I'm coming to the point. Let's assume from some another now more awakened situation, somebody's entering here. Understand? And now, it sounds like science fiction, but spirituality is not a fiction. It's a reality, okay?
And that person is seeing what you are seeing, seemingly quite awake, doing and calculating in time. Everything fine. If somebody gives you a mathematical problem, you'll solve it quite rightly in a way. And which would prove that you are really know what you're doing, isn't it? Or if you're cooking in the kitchen, the lady, she knows that today she has to have turnip and beet soup. And she perfectly knows where beets are, where turnips are, which are the spices, and how much heat, and how many people will eat. And I mean, who will say that she is not awake? If she were not awake, she will burn her fingers in the stove, or something like that. Instead of beets, she would put carrots, and so on and so forth. Except barring the mistakes, few. Otherwise, mostly they are right, okay, we're not doing okay, fine. And we all say we are okay. Now, that awakened person who is coming now from different awakened state, when he's seeing us are doing these things, to him we are dreaming. How? Let's say by dint of grace of that person, or by certain other methods, he really awakens you to the reality far beyond this what you're doing. In other words, your inner eyes are opening up, you have become conscious. You will see automatically, if you could ever experience this, the love will gush forth. You're not thinking of love. You're not trying to love someone. You're not trying to get attention, love from some. Automatically it will open up. That's the basis already inherent in that kind of consciousness. So let's put this way then. Then when you are aware and conscious person, you are a loving person too. Automatically. Not one leads to another. Now, these are subtle points which alone intellect could not grasp except a little understanding. Everything cannot be answered in words. You have to catch the background idea. That when you really are awake, when you're aware of what you're doing, thinking, doing, seeing, traveling, walking, and so on, when you're conscious, now that I can't put in words, your inner awakening happens. You know what you're doing. You know where you are, why you are doing, why you should or should not. Then not only problems are over, but also you couldn't hide your love. Even if you're resisting and persisting in your hidings, even if you're superimposing on your love by the outer ideas and social customs and human considerations and loss and gain and selfish motives, you couldn't hide it. If you do that, again your consciousness will close. And you're as blind and unconscious as before, doing all million things anyway. But that doesn't make a sense to the awakened person who enters into the dream state of someone. The more, therefore, you awaken, the more you will see the real God's beauty of working. Unconditional love, therefore, is not an ingredient. It's not a composite part of certain mechanism. It's a basis. So is consciousness. And so is ananda, bliss. Again, it seems like these are constituent parts of God's working. Actually not. Just one, if it's there, all are there. Let's say if you're blissful, anandam, the real unconditional joy, you couldn't hide your love, you couldn't hide your consciousness. You couldn't be otherwise than wives. They're together. We see from this fragmented dualistic pattern of thinking, we name them so many things, but they are just one and the same thing. The loving is a wise person, he's awakened, he's blissful. And therefore, what? He or she exists, sat. He really, truly, or she lives. We all are dead otherwise. We may do many things in the dream, and that's a perfect example. Always, not mine example. Thousands of years we have been reading and talking about it. That there are dimensions within dimensions. There are evolutions after evolutions. We don't know how much infinity incorporates. There are finitudes, infinitudes, millions, billions, we don't know the number, within that infinity and eternity.
And within those finitudes and separate dimensions and levels of consciousness and levels of evolution, on any stage you think you're great, I mean you're awakened, right, you will. Because you are seeing only that much. And to you that's a reality. There are realities and realities, so-called realities, within the main reality. And at each stage you are very sure. When the child builds the sand house on the sea beach, he's as sure as Mr. Lowell and Conwell building skyscrapers. Oh, that's not the name of company, I just did it. You understand? You must go to children and see, not every child, if they are building the sand houses on the sea beach. Just be a witness, watch. You will see it is very real to them. On their stage, that toy is real, it's not a robot. To you it may mean nothing. And so is to the sages and enlightened beings. To them the world, this reality, relativity, duality, in a way is nothing. It's phenomenal, vibratory, shifting, illusory, mayic. They don't condemn or abuse or anything like that. They know what it is simply. The wisdom opens their eyes and therefore they love all. They know it. If those sand houses of the children, some other child comes and smashes with the feet, you know, in rivalry, and they do that. And another child who made it begins to weep or abuse or fight, you will smile because you know it just has no value. Same thing. The world goes flame, the enlightened beings, not that they don't care, but to them the reality is different. They know this is the houses of playing cards. They don't go on telling you, you know, it's trash or garbage, don't care for that. They do give care, they give attention, they give love to you. Because they know children are fighting with each other. It really doesn't matter. What does matter, 180 stories of skyscraper, compared to God shakes the globe slightly, 8.5 on Richter scale. 180 stories are just playing cards. It's not cruelty or wickedness. That's the way the sages, enlightened beings, this who are awakened, they see. As you would see the sand houses of the smaller children. Or as you would enter the dreamland of someone, to you they would have no substance. But to that dreaming one, is very real. He's really occupied in that dream. He's just one with dreaming, you know. So these stages of realities are many, many dimensions, many angles. Depends where you exist. To you, that level will be very living. To you, that's reality. As to children. But that's not the ultimate reality. But whenever your eyes are open to the truth, to the reality, you are conscious, you are awake, you are enlightened. You couldn't be otherwise than loving and being blissful. And that unity of thinking, that unity of seeing all homogeneously together is a work of the great Mahayogi, the great yogi. There is one of the aphorisms in Patanjali's Yoga Sutras, the treatise, when he's talking about the chapter about occultism. At one point he's pointing out this Patanjali, that high yogi, not normal yogi, very, very maha, they call Mahayogi, that to us, these five senses, for example, we could use one sense at a time. And there's no other possibility in the common sense. We don't see that we are, like you're seeing and hearing me, you're thinking you're doing both the things at the same time, but that's not true. If you are precisely concentrating, you'll see either you're seeing me or you're hearing me. But they are so consecutive and speedy, so much that you feel you're doing both the things together, seeing and hearing. But that's not true. But in the occultism of that Mahayogi, not only two senses can be used at simultaneously, all the five, but that's not ordinary feat. That all the five senses, seeing, hearing, touch,
and test and so on. Simultaneously, he remains as if in a pinnacle in his consciousness, and all five senses work simultaneously. And they can do five of different senses kinds of things simultaneously at one point. They can attend to that even. So long we don't get confused. You know, how can he talk and see and taste and touch at the same time? He has no problems, that Mahayogi, the great yogi. But to us it will be confusing, you know. So this, of course, is not an ordinary feat, but it's possibility. Now, that's the unity of all consciousness, that when you're conscious, your functions of senses are below it. You're using the five perspectives simultaneously. It's not ordinary. But then, that proves, according to their yoga sutras, it proves then that if you extend the idea, there's unity throughout the whole creation of any levels and any consciousnesses, any realities, so-called dimensions, that there's a unity through all that. That awakened person, the realized soul, the enlightened Mahayogi, does that. Call him Lord Shiva, call him by any name, but that's the whole truth within unity. When your body, mind and soul, your metabolism, your emotions, your thoughts, your actions, and all the faculties you have, including parapsychology, mysticism, the metaphysics, the biorhythms, and so many faculties, in a spiritualist sense, in the perfect total sense, all those subservient, but there's a unity of purpose within that. That he can use all those without going for training into those things. Including carpentry, architecture, music, painting, botany. Those are the faculties born after the consciousness gets blurred. But that will be a hard point for you to digest, including medical. So, beside all the 100 things, even 2 things, 3, the wisdom, the love, the bliss, and the existence, they all are together at one place. We name them so many, so the language is dividing them. So when you're loving, you're wise, you're existing, you're blissful. These we call the God with forms or attributes, Saguna Brahma. There are 2 now names I am bringing in the whole subject matter of this retreat. We have been calling Brahma, but that's called Nirguna Brahma, and the Brahma with form is called Saguna Brahma. You need not bother about the Sanskrit, but these I'll explain. Nirguna Brahma. Brahma, the sense, the pervading reality without attributes, where it's transcendental, you might say, absolute. Where there are no attributes, what it is or it is not. You're not describing it. It's indescribable, infinite, eternal, beyond language and thought. Then it says, let me be. That comes with the form, Saguna Brahma, Brahma with attributes of form. It exists, it is blissful, it is conscious, it's loving, and so on. These attributes then come to, there's a closest attributes of God, closest attributes for the Brahma with attributes is this. The existence, the bliss, the consciousness, you may add love, you may add immortality. It's no more absolute, it's not dualistic, but at the same time it's near about non-dualistic, formed as the absolute, so it's still very pure. Is very uncontaminated. Is still as good and great, whatever it is, the absolute is. Still, it has not been corrupted by further formulations, or as we might say in the language, further degradation. But at that end, actually, there's one story in the Vedas. Again, many details are forgotten. There when first Brahma, the creator, Brahma is one who is near about Brahma, absolute sense. He's a creator God with form as a name. When he decided to create man
I'm not referring to the Bible here. When he decided, create a man wherever, let's say on earth.

Nothing was happening on earth. And Brahma thought, you know, much manufacture or something, activities must be going on. And he looked on earth and he saw all those men or human beings he created, not human beings at that point, no. They were gods, devas, and beyond devas actually. We call those, I'll tell them according to Vedas. They were the first borns by Brahma, directly from Brahma, the creator. And he saw all were meditating, doing nothing else. Eating no, drinking no, and sleep no, and activity no, nothing, no bathing, nothing was sad, and ages and ages, ages and ages. They were meditating simply. They didn't need anything. They were missing nothing. They were one near about the Brahma. Then Brahma thought, this is no good. How the creation will take place, they'll meditate and they get liberated and again vanish and go. That's what's happening. That nobody is creating anything. They were just meditating, getting liberated and gone back to Brahma. He said, well, my plan doesn't work. That's how the story goes. Then, of course, he gives them slowly desire and all those things to keep the machine going. And there are many details about it. That, you see, at that end, with attributes as such, purity of the unthinkable quality, the bliss, the love, the consciousness, and so on, that nothing will happen at that end. And then that God with attributes, the Brahma, the whatever you call him, language again, nothing was happening. And he asked those souls when they came back, so you came back, what, you didn't do anything? Well, we didn't know what to do. They didn't know what to do. Who will give whom idea? There was no desire. There was just deep meditation and getting liberated and vanished. Then, as the story goes, then he thought now there should be some adulteration. There should be some kind of ingredient created whereby they will have a certain sense of separation. He created Maya, what we call today illusion, self-delusion, the ignorance, the chaya, which means a shadow, and so on. He gave them ego. That's where the trouble started. So long they thought they were individuals. They cared for things around them. That made a conceptual separation from the ultimate. And that did work up till now. It's working. One of the most sensible or one of the most compassionate ministers, apostles in the God's ministry there in the heaven as Sir, Lord, now you did what you did. We can't do anything else. But what about those souls? If they want to come back, how they shall do it? You gave them ego. Now even then, ego doesn't mean they became bad or evil. They retain the sense of separation. It's still great. Great sages, great mystics, great souls. But then they lost that cosmic view, totality, the full enlightenment, being one with Brahma, that realized state they lost. And then compassionate one asked the Lord, what if they won't come back? And how will even they now know that they are separate? Since they are so identified and occupied with their ego and being self as they are, who will tell them or how will they ever know they are even separate entity? And if they know that too, how will they come back anyway? So there were two questions involved. The Lord told him, according to Vedas, I am saying, barring few spices here and there, look, now you are the compassionate one. I'm giving the secret. But don't tell them. You go and keep this secretly in every

0: Everybody.
1: Now, everybody, don't think billions of people. At that stage, population was very little. So there was no problem in going everybody's inside and doing the job. What was the job? So look, the full enlightened Brahma in a squeezed, diseased form, which they call Angushtamatrena, beautiful Sanskrit term. Angushtamatrena, I am making it very concise, diseased form of the total Brahma. Total cosmos, microcosm, I am giving in microcosm. Go and keep this in everybody. Don't tell them. Then they're sleeping. And he told him the way how to do that. Sir, he said, Lord, not sir, I'm sorry. Sir, word came later. Lord, after doing that, but how will they know it is there even? And, you know, and how will they seek anyway? He said, well, that's a process now. When they'll achieve the sense of perfect purity, they'll see it. That's why all religions, more or less, the purity or simplicity of heart has been preached very commonly, whether they knew the Vedic story or not is immaterial. That's a fact.

And they didn't know even it was there. And when the heart and mind get perfectly pure again, like a reflector, and all the dross, smoke, vibrations, cover, scratches on that mirror of mind are clean, straightened out. Total, simple, childlike, innocent. Then that shines. When it shines, the bliss, the love, the consciousness, the satisfaction. They have used the word tripti, satisfaction. No, not the way we think satisfaction. We get something, we're satisfied. Something being done, I want it, we're satisfied. That satisfaction doesn't last long. We know that. It's time being allowed. But this satisfaction, tripti, they call tripti, is the soul satisfying. Yeah, yes, I am at home. You know what I mean? Yes, that's it. I couldn't put in words. You would say that. I know I'm satisfied. I couldn't explain it. That's it. That kind of settled satisfaction, which is not satisfying us or comforting us because of this, because of that. It's in self-existent state of Brahma, the reality. That self-satisfying, not because of this or because of that, because of him or her or because of here or there. It is self-satisfying. It's self-existent. Naturally, in that case, all these things come together. And then you open your eyes. Now, when we say that, doesn't mean physical eyes. And look at it, it's all washed off. You have no grudge against anyone. You have no jealousy left. You have no negativities in your mind and heart. You are not suppressing, hiding, and not trying to be negative, because you will know it. You just don't have those things. You are washed out clean child again. And the only then urge or the aspiration which will emerge automatically will be to get back to our God anyway. There will be no other desire left. That's exactly unconditional love. That's too high. We're trying to be unconditional lovers in the human nature, and it's just not working. How could it be when you want to love and on conditions, on terms, and the way because of this and that, here and there, that was not working. Probably as human nature is concerned, we couldn't do otherwise anyway. I mean, we can only do things within conditions, as human nature. Therefore the yogi says, or even Krishna said, go beyond your temperaments and habits. Transcend your nature. Transcend your temperament. That's how you exhaust your karmas. And don't desire more so that you get more cleaner. And after you transcend your habitual patterns, which are bondages, you transcend your temperament, then you're free. That's freedom. From your own conceptions and perceptions and bondages and repetitive habits. And when you transcend that, that's where you enter into unconditional love, without any particular objective. And that frees you from three gunas called tamas, rajas and sattva. That is, there's no more inertia left, there's no more excitement, ambition. At the same time, there's tranquility, peace. There's love, there's awareness. You come home. Depends what, however you explain it. You could put it in a very dualistic language. As a prodigal son, you come back to your father's home. It's okay. Depends how you take it. And the father hugs you without even now calculating what you did when you were prodigal. He just lets it go. Well, it's easier said than done. But that's the way we are seeking. That's you who are the block in your own realization. You are in your way. You want love, you want peace, you want satisfaction. You want to be a wise person. You want to be filled and full. You want to be total. You want to leave no gap and missing. Right, aspiration is not wrong, but how to do it? We want all these things on our terms, mental terms,
our own caricaturing habits. We want on our own the way we like. And it's the same jargon we're repeating again. For the reason we don't get those things are the very reason on which terms we want the same things. And this self-blasphemy, we have heard self-delusion, but we have never understood that we are blasphemous to ourselves. And that's the perfect atheism. In the name of God, we are denying Him. In the name of God, we are doing our own. In the worshipful and prayerful attitude to the Lord, we want Him to do our things. It's self-blasphemy. Strong words, no perfect truth. It's challengeable. And therefore, it's no wonder that we don't get what we want. Exactly. How shall we? We're contradicting, blocking the same thing we want by the other means, which are not relevant. This is where a whole murky affairs are. Sounds pessimistic? No. It's perfectly factual. It's no wonder, therefore, the minds are polluted, our air is polluted. I'm sure before the water and air got polluted, our minds were polluted. It couldn't be otherwise. Isn't that the water pollution, air pollution came and polluted and poisoned our minds? It's really quite the reverse. If things don't get perfectly fulfilled and satisfying, it's only we are not the way doing God would want us to do. It's not the way. Piyaka milana sugam hai. Tera chalana na vaisa. Pia, meaning your beloved, your Lord. To obtain Him, to get Him, to reach Him, is very easy. Tera chalana na vaisa. You are going on, walking toward it. It's not that light. Meaning you're not doing rightly. His obtaining, meaning seeing Him, getting Him, reaching Him, is very easy. To get your beloved is very easy. The easiest thing ever. But you're not doing that way. You're not performing that way. You're not behaving that way. You're not relating to that way. You are doing it in your own way. You're subscribing your own terms. You're making it complex, distant. You're making it a little unobtainable, I suppose. You're making it as if it looks difficult to you now, because you are putting on your own terms. You're not doing on His or her. Otherwise, very easy to see Him, to obtain Him. You see, this is the whole thing. Therefore, I have called it self-delusion, self-blasphemy, and self-imposed caricature. Even in the common examples of science laboratories, if you are experimenting something, you have to do on the terms of those apparatus and the chemicals you are working with. Not on your own, bring water from anywhere and just put in a tube. You have to put a pure, some kind of, what you call, sterilized instruments, and you cannot bring your knife from the kitchen and start bisecting the particles. You can just put a wood fire there and just heat the bulb. You understand what I'm saying? It has to be on its own terms. Everything has to be, you cannot create the chips of the computer by just bringing your crude tools from somewhere, blacksmith's home. To work on chips alone, what an immaculate conception working, you know, to make the Jesus baby born. One chip to create, have you seen the pure conditions they involve? How they touch and how the machineries work. One dust particle, if it enters in, the chip is rejected. You can take your pen knife from your pocket and just go on scratching it. Things have to be on their own terms, but the ego. Why it does on its own terms? Ego. There's no other answer. Ego wants its own way. The pen knife from pocket doesn't work. And therefore it spoils. It makes complexities. And then Lord is very difficult. Brahma is far away, when it's all pervading. Within everyone, kingdom of God resides. So difficult. Ego is a block. You are the block in your own way. It's you who are hanged up. You say, I've got many hang-ups.
It's not many hangups. You are just hanged up yourself now. Everything else looks kind of hanging on. This is where the difficulty is. Therefore, the love is a rare commodity most is spoken of. The peace, hunger for peace is the great starvation today. Peace is the least in concrete lives. The joy, the laughing, that smile, that all the golden age is a rare commodity, though sought after. Happiness, what you call. We don't want to give up. Our ego, our pride, our arrogance, our selfishness, greeds, attachments. People will die but won't give up ego. They'll lose everything, they still will be proud and arrogant up to then. Again, bringing Duryodhan. At the end of the Mahabharata war, when the war was over, 18 days war, the arch evil man, the Duryodhan, who was a commander in chief of his own army, he had a duel at the end with Bhim, one of the five Pandavas, the mace fighters. And much of the armies were killed on both sides. Many were ladies and kids even were killed, which was against the law at that time, but it happened anyway. But the war was going to finish. Pandavas were going to win. It was visible. But Duryodhana still was alive. He was the end of the army. On this Pandava side was Bhim, who only could really fight him. Of course, anybody could have killed him, the sins of Krishna or somebody, but it has to be on the laws, dharma as they call it. It has to be on dharma, the law, according to the fighting etiquette that time. In the end then, Bhim fought with Duryodhana with the mares on the ground. They came down from the chariots and began to fight. And both are equal, actually great fighters. As if, you know, both are going to die or both are going to live. And Duryodhana at quite many points seemed like winning. But then Lord knew the destiny. Krishna was standing in one side of the battlefield and gave certain kind of trick to Bhim what to do. During fighting itself, Krishna indicated to Bhim how he should do. And that worked at that point. I need not go into those details, but what my point is, at the end then, the maze that struck the great as an invincible thigh of Duryodhana, and he got broken there and fell down. But it still was alive a long time. And he couldn't move. It was near the pond. And then Krishna, with his remaining retinue, Pandavas, five virtuous brothers, and some others leftovers, he gathered and came to talk to Duryodhana while dying. Duryodhana was a great hero, no doubt, great warrior. He was just nearly invincible, actually. And his own mother had blessed him. But then Krishna played the trick, so the mother's blessing didn't prove perfect. However, we are karmas, Lord knows which weaknesses and imperfections we have, and he was perfectly working with through the war up to each one's karmas. However, they came near Duryodhana. It's kind of strange touch in the whole epic. And anybody would kind of imagine, or at least feel, that with this kind of holocaust, everybody was as if killed. The whole kingdom was ruined. And great heroes, talented figures were dead. Great archers, great scholars, great gurus, and kings, and so many great brands mostly were killed. And leftovers were a few orphans and widows and things like that. And would feel, and even Duryodhana's own army, which was defeated miserably, that one would at least to come to repentance, or come to certain understanding and feeling at least, you know, I wish I had thought better. I wish I had realized this before.
I know that Krishna Lord told me several times, you'll ruin the whole kingdom. Or I should have listened to him. My own mother, no, his mother wasn't dead. His wife, his brothers, cousins, everybody, the countrymen, they were all killed. That this Holocaust was before his eyes. He saw the ruin from day to day. 18 days war was tremendous. But look, ego. Rejoice, egotistical ones, it's in favor of those, okay. But the results are different. Krishna came nearby. Krishna knew. Prophets know always. They may not say everything every time on your nose and neck, you know. The God doesn't come and punish right away, just as instantly on your sins and crimes. He waits for you, you know, to understand things too. Anyway. Now, Krishna knew, but still he brought his retinue leftovers nearby to see what interaction comes place. Krishna said, Duryodhana, how are you doing? And he was writhing in pain. But you great heroes, we call Khatris, the great warrior tribe. And then Krishna said, hi, how do you do, Duryodhana? And Duryodhana looked angrily at the Lord, as if, you know, Krishna was the real culprit, which he, in his eyes he was anyway. And negative, he was breathing, couldn't get up. Bhima was there, Arjun was there, and all Yudhishthira, the great dharma man, the righteous man. Their eldest brother, Yudhishthira, the acme of righteousness, he was standing quiet. He thought to go and bandage him, or, you know, after all he was his cousin. But Krishna said, no, leave him alone. And when he asked Duryodhana, how are you doing? Is there anything you have to say now before you die? And he began to abuse Krishna right there. All the Holocaust disaster was there. That if you had not, you know, done this and done that, I would have shown these five brothers, you know, the doorway to death. And, well, Krishna says, easy to boast, Duryodhana, but what's the fact? You are lying there now. Is there anything you have to say? And still, he was angry, negative. Not because of dying. His warriors never worried about dying, you know. They were real brave soldiers. These were very willing fighters who thought while fighting, if they were dead even on the battlefield, they'll go to heaven. That's the belief they had. They thought virtue to die in battlefield is ultimately, even if you're defeated, you'll go to heaven because you did your duty well. So naturally, he was just not giving up till the end. He got slow dying. Nobody killed him that time. Bhim was impatient. He asked the Lord, just, you know, give me one more command and I'll finish him. But Krishna said, no. He learned the lesson this way now. And then Krishna smilingly asked Duryodhana, which blames you're wanting to give me? I mean, what for you're blaming me? Come on. And Duryodhana started a list. You have to read this Mahabharata again. I mean, ego can go to that extent. Can you understand? You will die but won't give up. And he gave a list of Krishna's faults. Krishna just smiled. He said, look now, Duryodhana, since you want satsang while dying, I'll give you. Each and every point Krishna has replied to. Judiciously, lawfully, logically, factually, and karmically. Is a great discourse, if you want to read that dialogue. It's a lesson to human beings. That each and every explanation and every fact and every understanding he's giving, and Duryodhana is being disarmed mentally. Physically already he's disarmed. Mentally he's being disarmed, and every negative thought, every selfish misunderstanding or self-created terms of his own injustice, cruelty, wickedness, selfishness, and everything Krishna with facts and figures is replying back to him. And Duryodhana is being disarmed in each and everything and has no voice left. It's a wonderful kind of dialogue if you ever come to read it, avoiding commentaries. That the ego, not that in everybody ego goes so far, but they have been demons, evil persons, the arch-evil persons who carry ego if they could to any extent. Not that Duryodhana didn't worship God. He went to Lord and worshipped and prayed for victory over Krishna.
Lord didn't tell him, but he told Pandavas once. He's asking victory over me. Now what shall I do? Bhim said, don't listen to him. What can you do? The human frailties are so fragile. We don't know, many times laugh at it or kind of sympathize with it or just condemn it. We don't know. While dying, while suffering, the whole kingdom is gone. He's not making himself even responsible for that. And when he disarmed and answers also, he didn't surrender or didn't give up till he died. Of course, they met again in heaven, as the story goes. The king of death, Yamaraj, asked both the parties who were dead, virtuous and the evil side. Both had done good and bad. The virtuous side had done more virtues and good, little bad. The bad, evil side had done more bad and evil, little bit good. So they needed heaven for some time. So the Kauravas needed heaven for a little bit time and mostly hell. And Pandavas needed hell for a little time, heaven for the most. So the king of death at the gate asked him, each one, which one you want first, heaven or hell? Pandavas chose to go to hell first. And then eternally live in heaven hereafter. And he, when death, king of death, he asked the Kauravas, what do you want first? He said, heaven, let us enjoy first. Who cares if the hell is eternal or not? I mean, ego has just no end, in a sense. We have many examples, we know that. So what comes in the way of your own achievement? You. Is our own self, untrue self, the ego, the individual identity sense, the superimposed, this unreality over the reality, which conceptually we have made it so kind of solid as if it gets habitual and we stay on that. At any cost, even if the Lord tells you, come on, shake off, you know. Arise and awaken, stop not till the goal is reached. I've heard it, we believe it. Can it be simpler than that? While sleeping we can get it? You said, arise and awake. Can we get it by lying down? Can you make it a little bit more comfortable? Can you make it we fulfill our desires and have that other two, have the cake and eat it too? That's the maya we are in. That's the dreamland we are in. It persists till it is taught a lesson. If by the counsel, wise counsel, we do not hear, then miseries and sufferings teach us a lesson. That's the way pain is created. That by comfort and ease and by the smooth ways, the soft ways, we don't learn the lesson. Then we invite the hard ways, not God's mistake. We don't hear the wise counseling, soft, compassionate, loving counsels. Krishna explained Duryodhana a lot. He didn't hear. Ultimately called Krishna, even you are the main, you know, culprit. Krishna said, I want to invite. Why are you blaming me? This is how then we invite the hard ways, the way of pain, the way of afflictions and miseries. Not that God creates miseries and go on hurling brimstone and storms over. I mean, he's just a bad guy, you think, or what? And we worship him. We cannot call him a bad guy if we worship him. One of the two has to be renounced. Either don't worship him. Like Lucifer, just be rebellious. And then see where it leads. Duryodhana didn't get anything. Not even Ravana. Ravana did the same thing. Why did he do evil? He said to invite Rama and stab in my chest. He said, why couldn't you do in some other loving way? Why to bring the god to kill you? He said, that's the way I want him to do. And he did all the evil possible to invite Rama to stand on his chest and just stab him.
And then he was satisfied. Can you understand this caricature? It's in Ramayana. Many told him, his own wife, Ravana's own wife told him, his own brother told him, why can't you do it in a better way? Invite him with love and, you know, have a nice dinner with him. And he'll bring his Mrs. Sita. And just be good friends. And, you know, it'll be fine. He'll leave your kingdom untouched. You'll have a golden kingdom of Sri Lanka. And you love him anyway, you say. You want him. And why can't you just do it in a loving, peaceful, compassionate, nice way? I mean, but he wanted the other way, crooked way. Some have that crooked brain. They just want it crooked. Give them straight. Give them simple. Give them kind of more convenient, safe. Somehow some crooked natures won't accept that. They want to have crooked way. They couldn't do otherwise. They have to bang into the same thing they want to avoid. They're just crooked, imbalanced, disharmonious. Rama said, Tathastu. So be it. I'll come and sit on your chest and starve you out of us. That's what he did. And at that end, Ravana was real thankful to Lord that you did the way I wanted. Ego, you know, it's kind of inexplainable. Inexplicable? Right. It has to be the way I think. Even though suffer, things have to be as I think it. It's not ego's one facet. If ego gets tight cornered, it will choose to be weird but not admit. It'll act even as a lunatic, as a crazy person to impress upon you that I'm not in my senses. But underneath you can clear see if you're a sensible person. He or she wants just to maintain the ego. If they have to act as crazy lunatics, they will do that. And show you that they are not being responsible since they are not in perfect senses. Just to maintain ego. I have seen number of 99.9% lunatics. Very conscious, I've seen. They're conscious what they're doing. Just to maintain the ego. They'll assume to be lunatic. They'll ruin their lives. They'll be crazy, weird. But they won't change their ways to straight, simple way. The Lord's way. We may not condemn them. We may be compassionate to them. That's okay. But fact is fact. You can take pity on anyone, but you cannot accept the way they do wrongs. This is exactly where the problem is. A self-imposed ignorance. It's a self-imposed blasphemy. Who is atheist, therefore we don't know. Atheist exposed, at least. He said, I don't believe in God. Inside, I know he does. And the believer says he believes in God. Inside, he doesn't. All is not that dark, but that's the way things are. What if believers do not do the way the Lord is giving the word? What if the Lord or the prophets or the sages, the way they say, the believers don't do, but they believe? Who is a greater atheist who at least says he doesn't believe, but he may be otherwise a good guy. Not that he's godly. To whom to condemn, whom to praise, we don't know. After all, who betrayed Jesus? His own. They were not his enemies. Pilate was just an instrument. He did because Jews kind of praised him hard. And he told him, get your Jew and just decide about him. While bringing to him my door either. The Roman we cannot blame much. King Herod and all that. Everyone is passing the buck to let somebody else do it. We don't know how God judges. We think we are worshipping in the God so he will protect us. In principle, yes. But in practice, depends how we do. What we do. Very Duryodhan, when before the war, went to the
to meet Sri Krishna, to ask for his help. At that point, it was known as if Krishna was neutral. For several years, Pandavas were good friends of Krishna, but they were not making him come into their lives and private lives and politics. As just a good dealing in relationships. So in that case, Krishna was still neutral. War has not come to forefront yet. And so both went to Krishna. The Arjun, future commander-in-chief of the good side, and Duryodhan, the future commander-in-chief of the bad side. Both went for help. Assuming Krishna was neutral still, and Pandavas wanted to avoid the war, and Kauravas wanted it. And both went for help. In other words, what I've been implying, both went to God to seek help. Evil side too, and good side too. They are so stupid, these evils. They can't even believe how God will help them in the evil design. They're so self-deluded. They still would go, God, you know, I'm going to rob somebody's house tonight. Please bless me. I get successful. How can you pray to the Lord for evil doing? But they do. They do. In the court, they're on the wrong side. They know it. They'll still go and worship the Lord in the church. Please bless us. I win the case. If God is going inside the evil doers, we don't need him. But that's what happens. Duryodhan went to Krishna. Fortunately. Since this egotistical evildoer Duryodhan was haughty, egotistical, arrogant, he wouldn't sit at the feet of the Lord. And we see the examples day to day. He wouldn't. He went and sat at the head of, where Krishna was lying down. It happened to be the bedroom. He had not got up to come out into the living room. And these both were relatives. He was married an uncle to both of them. So he invited them inside the bedroom. Krishna was lying down. And this haughty, arrogant, wouldn't sit at the feet of the Lord. He went and sat at the stool, lying down at the head of the Krishna. Then Arjun humbly sat at the feet of the Lord. The stool was there. Krishna opened his eyes. His first eyes fell on Arjun. But Duryodhana had come first, though. But that's not the time, that time the first come first, sir. That's not That wasn't the case that time. Lord opened the eyes, saw Arjuna first, asked him, what do you want? Duryodhana, I came first, you asked me, Krishna. Head haughty, arrogant, proud. Krishna said, no. My eyes first fell on him. Implying thereby, he's the humble one sitting in the feet. I see him first, not the arrogant, haughty ones. They'll be destroyed. So, the Lord's eyes first fall on the humble ones, not the haughty ones. It's symbolic that Duryodhana happened to sit on the head side and this Arjun, being humble and loving, devoted to the Lord, sat at the feet. Though he came later, that's okay. Latecomers doesn't mean suffer, you know. There's no proverb. There's no any formula where it has been said latecomers must suffer. If you are genuine and meritorious, if you're worthy, even if you came late, you're chosen first. That's always the case. Last could be the first. And so he asked Arjuna, what you want? He said, Lord, I don't know what you're offering. He said, well, I have two things. Of course, Duryodhana went on interrupting in between. Lord, ask me first. I came first. Krishna, keep quiet. My eyes first fell on this humble one. Anyway, and Duryodhana was impatient, you know. He was very forceful, energetic person. He has been called one of the best warriors of India. Had he not been on the evil side, he was a great, invincible warrior. His mother had blessed him immortality, but that didn't work somehow. That if at all tonight or some other night, I'll tell you how it didn't work. So, he said, Krishna said, Arjun, look, on one side, I have all the chariots, the army, the armor, the treasury, the foot soldiers, horses, swords, spears, mazes.
And on the other side, I am alone, I won't even fight. Which one you choose? Duryodhana got impatient. What if Arjuna chooses that other side, you know, all the armor and army and so on? My God, I'll get only this Sadhu Baba, this mendicant Krishna, who won't even fight, and he looks at frail body, and my God, he was, again, Duryodhana interrupted, Lord, have some justice. Divide at least equally, you know? He said, keep quiet. Arjuna said, Lord, if on the other side you are not, I don't want that. I want you. If you don't fight, no, Krishna repeated, I won't fight, Arjuna. He said, doesn't matter. I'll be your charioteer, Krishna said. I'll just drive your horses. So, in the battlefield, Arjuna said, that's enough. Duryodhana was real happy. He thought he had never seen a stupid person like Arjuna. You know, most impractical and it doesn't work in the world, Sadhu Baba. And this mendicant type, and what are they going to do? They are already finished. Krishna alone won't fight, and Arjuna has no army and chariots and elephants of Krishna. He's already finished in this very bedroom. And it's a matter of now ritual in the battlefield. They are already gone. Duryodhana was very happy. Arjuna was satisfied. So God is not with me. I don't want that world. God is not with me in my life or occupation. I don't want it. If God is not in my treasures, I don't want it. And so on. Both came out happy. Duryodhana also came out happy. Arjuna also. And one calling the other stupid. And then, of course, it all started. And we know, at least for the story, we know what happened eventually. Lord, at each corner, or each juncture of his moves, Arjuna's in the battlefield. He knew everybody's karmas, he was wise. Krishna was omniscient. He knew where death is written, of whom and how. And he began guiding Arjuna at each and every nook and corner of his life, day and night. And each crucial moments, critical times, he would say, Arjuna, don't do this. Don't do this way. And went on working. And we know the results as per the story. The great army, great materialism, great wealth, great whatnot, victory lies with the truth, with the dharma. Victory lies with the Lord. Even if he gives you what you want, if you didn't want him, you're not going to be invincible. You won't win. Even if he gives you what wanted, you prayed for, even if he gives you, like he gave to Duryodhana, you won't be victorious, you'll be loser. But he is not anything else you have is rubbish. And if he is with you, if you have nothing, you have got everything. Since he is omnipotent, he can create and do whatever he wants to. There are many, many such stories and symbolisms in truthful. We all have imperfections, and that's our death knell, each imperfection. We don't consider this. Without God, life has no meaning. It's not only worshipping the Lord or praying that makes us religious, but being with him, he being with us, that's the main point. Is he in day to day, every nook and corner of life and day? In our works, activities, food, jobs, accomplishments. Is he with us? Or are we with him? Are we soaked and permeated with his love and his name? That makes invincible. That makes you victorious. Not if you're just making an agent commodity to supply, we pray for and he does it. Take up the phone, to be answered. If you feel phone is busy, wait for a few minutes. It's not godly. Is he a part and parcel or total with our life? Or we are just making him giver, supplier, agent-like. We just send the order, he should comply. If he didn't, he's no good.

Examples, read great books, again scriptures, or even great writers. Just see the war of good and evil all around. Great literature, classical literature, you read again. We have lessons and lessons given to us. We still go on nurturing the egos. We still go on as if it will work. As if, who knows, I might get away. We know everything has failed in that particular way. We still hang on to. We have prophets coming, giving us great classical stories of their lives. We know who won, who was victorious. Today, who is worshipping Herod or Pilate? It's Jesus we are worshipping. It's again Moses. Those hearty heads, who worships today? We still carry on, I don't know why. Then we fear the war, the radiations, the Holocaust, and so on. We fear these things though. But who is bringing these things? The self-disaster, the self-delusion, who is bringing? Ego, it's the main devil, the main Satan. I don't think devil is a separate personality beguiling the innocence. I don't believe that. Or call it a demand and supply policy. They're demanding such a way that devil is supplying. Either way we take it. Truly religious will be with God, God with me. God, if you are not with me, what else is, it just doesn't matter. To them, God is the supreme thing, the spirit, the true self, the supreme thing. Whatever else follows, ye seek divine first. Everything else shall be added unto you. But if you add everything else first, everything you cannot add anyway. But if you do add certain things first, and divine not come, then what? Is hollow. We have to understand what is being truly religious. We should not make a humbug of religious people and atheists and bad guys. We ourselves should be believers in the quality of the religion, what it is supposed to be. If we do that, we have done it. That question only we can ask ourselves and answer. Is God with you? Are you with God? Are you praying to the Lord or for His help with the certain things on your own terms? And if then your peace is lost, don't blame Him. You have things still you have no peace. Your relationships, as many you want, by dozens, if you don't have peace and love or satisfaction, blame yourself. Do we have big houses? Many of us. We have many great rugs, telephones, TVs, kitchen cupboards, push button systems, fridges, heaters, air conditioners, cars, gasoline pumps at every corner of the road. We have electric supply, water supply, utilities. Something goes wrong, pick up the phone, it comes. Even then, there is peace. We are not seeking God. No. We would be in peace. We would be in love, giving love to others. We won't have to pass resolutions by typing papers and signing and spending $3 million on one conference and having no peace out of it. Indian proverb is there. They dug the whole mountain and ultimately found one mouse. $3 million they'll spend one conference, no peace. Peace doesn't come with money, not with position, not with aggrandizements, not diplomacy and politics. Peace doesn't come by our caricaturing terms. Peace comes on its own terms. It doesn't cost money. It just costs simplicity, straightforwardness, honesty.
and bringing God in our life. Whichever God you worship, that's your problem. That'll give you peace. There's no other way. If you had every building in every capital of the country, if your bank balance in Swiss, not in Swiss banks, but in Gold Hill Bank, if you had telephone in every room, if you had a helicopter on roof of every building, and anti-gravitating cars needing no electricity or gas, your laser beams working through, making tunnels through mountains, miles of mountains, even then, if God is not with you, you won't have peace. No. Mendicants with one underwear in the caves have got peace for nothing. Not that everybody should go in the caves, the principle involved. Peace has to be on its own terms, where you are not jealous, you are not selfish, you are not greedy, you are not attached, you are not blinded by your own terms, where you are not a spiritual materialist, where you know how to let go and forgive and be helpful, where you know you cannot amass everything just for you, where there's a need, you just do that much, that you shouldn't be greedy and superfluous living. You just use what you need, and there's enough more than that in the world, then you'll have peace. Try it other ways, it won't work. It's not America or India, any country, any people. Law is the same, principles are the same. God looks over everybody. He's not just being favoring, you know, one country or the other. There are terms and ways. If you want to grab, you know, to use being selfish and just possess, meism the religion has become. What about me? God is not in your consciousness. God sends his messengers, prophets, masters, great mystics, yogis. What else he can do? He sends them in your to live in your own limits, your conditions, so that they communicate with you the way you are, so that they can converse to you and explain. If you need language, he gives language. Moses couldn't speak well. He had to speak to Hebrews. They were not great men that time. Okay, Moses said, God, but what can I talk to these slaves? He couldn't talk much. Moses had that deficiency. God told him, I'll be on your tongue, you just go. What you need, God supplies. If you need the language, he gives that way. If you need magics, he'll give you magics too. Just to let you know that he loves you. Am I being Christian? We are blinded by our ego. That's a terrible thing. And that's the way we had to purify again ourselves to get back home. If you want peace, if you want love, satisfaction, totality of wisdom, if you want emancipation, that's the way to do. And you lose nothing. What do you lose? You just use what you need. Don't be selfish, greedy, and kind of what you call avarice. Don't be covetous. Don't be jealous for what others have. That's their luck. Earn your own. You can't take over somebody else's and make it your own. You can do that. You can rob. But you cannot make it your own. I'm sure about that. You can be jealous of somebody, but you cannot have peace. On the contrary, the little bit you had, you will lose if you are jealous. The egotistical little virtue left will be tumbled down. The more you corner yourself in your pride and arrogance, heartiness, the more you get miserable. We know the nightmares come, dreams come. Sleep is kind of doesn't come when we want it. I tell the sleep only, allow me at least reach up to Jyotira. On the way it begins to come. I say, just wait till I get to the bed at least. And many people who don't want sleep, they don't get it. They want a peaceful, sound sleep, they get nightmares. Their nature, their own

If Lord does your bidding, you know, he's a slave, he's not the Lord. Well, much could be said in this way. It's more than 10 lives you could have. It's simple on one side, but so difficult on the other side. Go the wrong way, it's so difficult. Go the right way, it's so easy. Not only easy, God comes and helps you. Krishna said, I will be your charioteer. Arjun probably didn't think about that, he'll be my chauffeur. What if Arjuna was told that I can drive my own car? He wanted the Lord to be with him. He didn't avoid him, I'll do it. You just bless me. Many of us do that. Lord, you just bless me. You need not come, I'll do it. That's ego trip. Incognito. From outside looks great. He doesn't want trouble, Lord. As if Lord could be ever troubled anyway. As Lord could be ever bothered. Lord, I don't want to bother you. Just bless me and now I'll do it. Keep away. And shows the goodness of the man that he doesn't want trouble, Lord, or bother him. But what he actually or she is intending, I'll do it my own way. Just bless me, I get the whole thing. That's exactly. And then the troubles start. Where did I go wrong, Lord? You blessed me. And I didn't want to even trouble you and bother you. What then? Why am I suffering? Lord said, you avoided me. No, on the contrary. I didn't want to bother and trouble you. I was being a good guy. And I didn't avoid you. I really wanted you. You know, if you wanted, no, you're making a mess, a trickery. If you had wanted me, you would have said differently. You wanted to avoid. You wanted to get away with the booty. And now you're in trouble. Take the cross, responsibility, and have it. Where did I go wrong, Lord? With your blessings, I did. Didn't you tell me do it? Lord said, I didn't tell you that. You said you will do it. Well, I thought, you said it. I thought that's what you meant. Lord said, if you really were omniscient of my omniscience, great, you didn't need me. If you knew what I meant, you are omniscienter than omniscient. I thought that that's what you wanted. How did you know what the Lord wanted? You're so great, knowing the inner heart of the Lord. You're greater than the omniscient one. That's the way I taught you. You know, the trickery of the ego just has no end even. God is infinite, ego is infinite in its own way, I suppose. But at the end, at the resultant temperature, whom are we deceiving? In the ultimate analysis, whom we are deceiving? Ourselves. In the meantime, we may have conjecture and trajectory as we want. In the meantime, but in the ultimate analysis, whom we are deceiving really is our own self. Vedanta called it very perfectly, with one word, self-delusion. Ultimate cause of the misery is self-delusion, the ignorance. That's the whole working about. How to get liberated from this self-delusion? You can put on Lord's head for your own doings. But again, can we deceive him? Assuming we could deceive him, then what? Okay, we deceived him, then what? Nothing will happen. Still we suffer. Our games and tricksteries of the mind, our own diplomacy, politics, when they come back to roost at the home, who suffers? It's simple. Maybe 1 million words I'm talking about. The idea is very simple and little. We could go the right way. Wrong ways if we go, we may aspire anything. It won't happen. We can protect our truth. We can protect the attachments. We can protect each other's interests. But it was not based on truth and godliness.

may for the time being seems to work because each karma has its motion. So till it creates the results, we seem to imply or see that it's okay. But when the results come out, we see it's ungodly, or it's not with God, it won't work, it fell. In the meantime, may delude ourselves with so-called satisfaction that is working. So in 10 days nothing happened? But round the corner, things get happening. Whether it's non-violent method or violent, whether it's Krishna's story or Buddha's or Jesus's, we have ample and ample examples to learn the lessons. And my own experience even says that it's apart from philosophy. Ultimately we deceive ourselves, no one else. And then we again get sour, negative, anyway, or nasty, bad, anyway. Then we get pessimistic afterwards, or some even commit suicides. So they went all wrong way, serving their ego, protecting and tight-cornering themselves, and then commit suicide. But they won't give up and get released. That's exactly what's happening. So they get so sour and negative at the end, only bad news will satisfy them. They want to hear only the bad things, and they'll believe it. Try to explain them the right way, they won't listen to you. They want to have a bad news. Tell them, no, this is not true what you're saying, ma'am. Let me explain to you, this is not correct what you're saying. They won't hear it. They'll only stick to the bad news. That's the way the ego had got kind of resistant and negative and gone wrong way. It needs a lot of purification. A lot of cleaning. That's the whole this ingredient, the virtues of simplicity and purity, which has been sung by every religion, is still valid. You need the air pollution to be cleared, purified in a way. You need the water to be pure. And so is the minds to be pure. We don't like unclean things. And who has created that iskan? Each one is responsible. One who is suffering, who has no peace, or one who has unclean things, he or she is responsible. We have to take this responsibility. If God is not with you, whatever you have is hollow. Long back, one mendicant, without asking invitation, he went and sat down on the great marble floor of the outer courtyard in the palace of the king. It was some centuries back story. Without asking, mendicant, he had no shelter, clothes, he just begging alms, but he went in and sat down in the midst of that marble floor without asking any permission of the king. And the sentries came, of course he was a holy man, so they wouldn't trouble him right away, but a sentry came and asked him, "Sir, did you take anybody's permission? You just entered and sitting down as if it belongs to you." You know, he was settled there. He took out his handbag, shoulder bag rather, and his staff nearby, and he was belching. And then, you know, some holy men have big tummies, they belch a lot. And then lay down quite like a monarch, as if, you know, it is home. And so sentries were surprised. But being a holy man, they couldn't do much insulting or just drive him out. So they went and told the king in the palace that one holy man has come without permission. He's just sitting down as if, you know, he's a tenant. And so what should we do? King was a little good man. He didn't want to insult holy man. He didn't know what to do now, so he came personally with his assistants to have a dialogue. And he said, "Sir, now you're welcome, but question is, that's not the way, you know, come and sit down like this. You know, what do you want? Some permission was needed, and you know this is somebody else's house." And you know, and that holy man, who was probably a great yogi, and he wanted to teach the lesson to the king, or help him or guide him or something, looked at king's eyes and he said, "I thought we were all guests on this earth. Nobody's going to live. I didn't know this belongs to anyone. We're all guests." But he said in such a way, king just got the idea.
that nobody is a real possessor. And so on. There are many, many stories, maybe oriental. The question is, the idea is there, that we think too much of the ego possessions and things, not knowing that they really won't last with us. Again, we want peace and wisdom, joy, love, satisfaction, beauty. That's only things we really are wanting, even subconsciously. But the way we are employing our methods, we have a difference of opinion. And history, on and on, repeatedly has proved which thing works. We hang on to the wrong ways again and again. Who have been victorious? Who have been worshipful? Who have been invincible? Who are the pathfinders and path showers? We know that. History is replete with biographies and things. Still we keep doing the same things. I don't know, habit? Ignorance? I don't know. Selfishness? Basically ego. And we again do the same results of frustrations and depression, nervous breakdowns, suicides, crimes, ailments apart, diseases, court cases, killings, murders, children being abducted in thousands every year. Well, I should not name the crimes because there are too many. Marriage is shattered, divorce is not a common law either. Just nothing is stable. Not because by nature is not stable, but so fluctuating. The regulation of breath is so up and down range that hardly we can have peace. Still we are blind. Maybe harsh language, but that's fact. We are blind. We think we are awake. That's a tragedy. It's not. We have a film of ignorance over us. We think we are seeing through this plastic cover. While ego is there, you cannot see properly. How much I can say.

then it's very hard for ego to give itself, because so many things are tied up with the ego. It's loaded, it's kind of inhabited. Therefore, ego you cannot give up unless you begin to clean it, make it lighter. And slowly when you get dispassionate to the world of the senses, then ego gets released in a way, or relaxed. Then your love for true self emerges automatically. Therefore, to realize the self is not difficult. That's really the easiest, most natural. If you could somehow deal with your own ego, meaning ego has to deal with itself in a way. So instead of concentrating upon realizing the self, or even further, instead of concentrating upon letting go ego, better start this way. Lighten the ego. See that gradually the phenomenal world, the surface world as we may call, a gross, you begin to be dispassionate by what? How? By a discriminative faculty that this is not permanent, this is not real. This is an age-old ancient treatise I'm telling you actually. There's nothing new in it. This is not real, this is changeful, this is phenomenal, this is illusory, and this is not permanent. This is not such a satisfactory thing as our own self likes to have. Everybody wants a certain satisfaction. And this doesn't provide. It's fleeting, it's transitory, it's phenomenal, it is changeful, it is temporary, and it's not the same again. Being this the nature of things on the surface, for the mind to identify will be unnecessary foolishness. Therefore, we need not be identifying with the changing surface, except we see it, we deal with it, but get dispassionate because that's not it. The it here, I capital. This you have to gradually convince yourself by this discriminative faculty, that therefore the wisdom determines that my mind should be identified with such things which are permanently satisfactory. Therefore dispassion to the temporary things. Not necessarily avoiding them. You deal with them, but not getting glued, not getting excited about it, not getting passionate about it. This is what brings in sobriety. When the sobriety or serenity is born, you get dispassionate to the changing, fleeting scenes, though you see them. When this happens slowly, and when you get quite ripe, established in this dispassion to the changing phenomena, then your love, not cultivated, but automatic, inborn, springs out for your true self, whatever you call it. This is of course age-old Vedantic way. They did add to these things that time that they called abuses, you know, to the phenomenal world as, you know, very bad, very degrading. I'm not putting that way. But there is of course the legitimate way of looking at things. The wood could burn, this could be 100, 500 years there, but even then, looking to the millennia of history, 500 years, the age of this beam, or 100 years, would still make relatively a temporary phenomenon. So from any minute to hour, to the day, to the week, month, years, decades, centuries, millennia. In principle, these are changeful things. You do it, you need it. So let's construct a building, that's fine. But don't get passionate, excited about it, and possessive. You have to cultivate this nature, born out of discriminative faculty. And once you know the nature of things and use them, your mind gets freer, ego gets freer.
Because you're not glued and identified with the things. Not only physical things, but mental thoughts too. That I'll come later on to that. And subconscious mind too. Once you know the nature of things, and then deal and behave accordingly, though caring for them. And that's the word we need, actually. Many times we went here being dispassionate. We take it as if then who will care for these things? If I'm right, being dispassionate is not the same as not caring for. You still could care for the things, and we too. That means you're justifying the phenomenal existence too at the same time on its own level. Not giving it the overdue importance of being as if permanent. Why? If you're attached to it, or if you're passionate about it, you are giving it a serious reality pattern, which it isn't. That means you are giving it overdue importance. And when the mind focuses overdue, is out of focus, then naturally you don't see clearly. Am I clear? So, without abusing the world or phenomena, without calling it garbage can or trash, that sometimes I did when you needed it. But it's not necessary that way, we have to see. There's a philosophical outlook, not necessarily intellectual outlook. Philosophical outlook is take the things in their own nature, as they are, and don't blow it up out of focus or underexpose it. This we could easily understand through photography or anything like that. But when you put your mental periscope or bioscope, whatever, on this world phenomena, you have to apply the same theory, same philosophy. That we use the things and take things as they are, let the mind attend to them, body feels, and whatever other faculties we have used them. But beyond that, there's no scope of being attached or being passionate about it. We do have passions, but that doesn't mean that it has to be applied in these things. Passion, of course, has a use, which I will probably touch later. But not the way we use the passion or excitement. There is a point, there is a juncture where we could use all these hypertension things and getting it yielded to us the results probably we want. But misplacement of these things, misplacement of these passions, excitements, often lands us into depressions, as we have talked about emotion before. But rightly used at the right time, at the right juncture, at the right place, it yields the super experiences. But that probably could be a topic by itself. But how there are four methods or ways to get into higher being. One of the four is actually this passion. Probably, I don't know exactly what they mean, the church or Christ's passion. How they describe, I'm not authority on them. But if I take this way, then I can agree with it. That there is a use of passion where it heightens your perception to the extent that you get higher. But if we use passion to the extent normally we do, it degrades us. That passion we have to renounce. This is where I mean dispassionate. But if you apply dispassion to the passion of Christ, it will be wrong. You have to take different categories of these things. Slowly, as you come to this dispassion, meaning giving the true understanding of the nature of things as they are, and just stop there and focus that. That's all. Beyond that, don't expose more or underexpose. Then the mind gets serene, sober. This is where you begin to see things more clearly, the vision more opens up and clears, where you're not disturbed. At the same time, you're using the phenomena. You're living in the phenomena. You're part of it. Our own body complex is a phenomenal commodity. I normally when think, anybody, normally when any person feels about things, they give the true nature of things transitory to everything but me.
This is such a common fallacy. That everything else is illusion. They forget that they themselves have to first apply, I am transitory. This is where our fallacy really starts. Everything, all philosophers, seekers, disciples, meditators, and so on, and mediators, all will apply probably the philosophy to the things outside them, never focusing on themselves, that I am one of the part of that phenomena. I am transitory, I am temporary, my body complex, mind complex, whatever it is. My belongings, my possessions, me including. Where should I start renouncing or being dispassionate to the phenomena? Where should I start? Realizing the self you are seeking, no? You're not seeking the self-realization for others, are you? You're seeking for you. Naturally, the nature of things and the phenomena have to start with you. Now here you are getting afraid. That you have to be dispassionate to yourself first before to others. This self, ego self. If you focus back the camera on you first, being dispassionate to your body, to your mind, to your thoughts, to your feelings, your cherished possessions, your cherished any ideals, start with that. Otherwise, you will go on rutting on your own cherished ideas and making everything else transitory. This is a fallacy everybody does. Fortunate exceptions of ours. Once you begin to do this, your mind will get settled. Why? What's the meaning of settlement? Where you have a proper perspective. That's a settlement of the mind. So it's not annihilation of mind, but putting the mind in a proper perspective and therefore in the exact focus. And when you do that, this is called, in other words, pure mind. That you are retaining it, you are using it, you are living the phenomena, you are part of it. But you are focusing in such a way that your prospects or the perspective, this perspective changes in a certain way where you feel released in a way. This is meant by dispassion. Never get carried away by the words detachment, dispassion as if wilderness and primitive kind of dry, forlorn, and you know, what shall I do now? That's the wrong meaning. Those who are attached, those who are really thick, engaged into enjoyments. For them to hear the word of dispassion, detachment, they have to cut their ears. I mean, they don't want to hear. And the Vedas have said, don't tell them. They won't take it. But when you begin to soften, when you begin to practice, when you begin to meditate, do yoga, prayers, reading, study, satsang, retreats, and all that, then such things could be told. Otherwise, the right meaning of dispassion is very, very peaceful. When you achieve this dispassion to the things and the relationships and the possessions while using them, your eyes will be serene, like a hatching hen. The hen sits on the eggs, whole concentration underneath is on those eggs. Eyes are open outside, but they're not seeing outside. The whole gaze is inward. Though, now you might be surprised to listen from me that hen even meditates, but she meditates on eggs. That's the only difference. Everybody meditates upon something in the world. We are using that faculty invariably. A person who is attached to journalism, he is hatching upon journalism, meditating rightly. So much glued gaze goes on those eggs that for the time being at that time, when you look at the hen, looks a great sage. If you really take the photograph and see the eyes of that bird which is hatching the nest on the eggs, those great eyes. The pools of wisdom you will see. But as soon as the eggs are done, you know, the bird is the same. Tan Tan Gopala. When you get serious in your family affairs, business affairs, job affairs, relationships, for the time being, you too go inward to find out a solution, to find out something about it.
As soon as that problem or whatever that thing is over, situation changes. Eyes are once again outside looking all the time. If you could maintain this inward gaze by being dispassionate, this is what it means. If you're dispassionate to the things of the world, although still using them, living in them, then your inward gaze will be more focusing. And slowly that reaches the self. May it be called practice. But practice generally means a projection of something repetitively you do. Therefore, probably I would say practice is not necessarily the best appropriate word. But the release is that you release yourself in yourself again by being serene and being poised and focused on the inward gaze. This you cannot achieve unless you're dispassionate to the distracting senses. Whether we like it or not, that's a fact. Whether it looks obsolete and ancient, traditional, or may look as if not workable, something new we want, ultra in the modern world, I've tried this in these 3 decades, I couldn't find another answer. I deal with phenomena, you have seen many roles of mine. So I've not rejected phenomena. I have not rejected buildings, I have not rejected the desk, writing, probably I choose always the best things available to me. But I'm not worried about it. I would not miss them if I didn't have them. I don't seek them. If they come to me, I say, welcome. And if they break or go away or give away, I say, well, gone. In both ways, I'm happy. Now, happy is not the word, but let's say, in both cases, I'm satisfied. I'm using the phenomena. I am the phenomena. I am part of your phenomena. Even then, I would say, look into me if you could. You won't find a trace of anything. And don't get horrified that you are not with me. You are with me so long you are you. There's no trace in me. You could live like that. It's not my monopoly. It's potentially possible for everyone. But you cannot glue your senses into identification of many, many, many things and trying to meditate and realize the true self. So start this way if you want a process or a technique. Discriminate the nature of things. This is not unwise. This is not unphilosophical. This is not even irrational. Light bulbs are bulbs. Wood is wood. Carpet is carpet. Tape recorder is tape recorder, man is man, woman is woman, clothes are clothes, glasses are glasses, vases are flowers, and so on. Animals are animals, birds are birds. What is the nature of everything? Everything is born and one day everything dies in its own mature stage. Nothing is permanent. They have some function to play. I'm justifying now. I'm not destroying. Everything has a function to perform. And let everything perform that way. Every man, woman, thing, and relationship. But everything is transitory, temporary. It's fleeting. Relatively, it's impermanent. Therefore, why should I seek satisfaction from these? Is there any other way I could derive satisfaction? Because if this was capable of giving satisfaction, that was it. That would be fine. But that's not it. It doesn't give a permanent satisfaction, a permanent solution. The wisdom lies here now, that I should have courage to discriminate what is permanent and what is not, and get dispassionate to that what is not permanent, because it's not permanent. And get passionate about something which is permanent. Now here I'm using the passion. This is called Christ's passion. Let the blood ooze from the palms and the feet and the and you feel joy in that, what that is, stagmatism. And I have at least read, and you must have seen pictures. The faces bloom in that passion. Blood oozes from the body. You feel great joy in that. There, what passion needs is toward godliness, not toward sensuality. Though I am telling you, use the senses, please. Very alert. I don't think my senses are passive or inactive or dull. They're quite well.
I have no earplugs yet, no glasses yet. All my 32 teeth are exact, intact yet. And my skin is very sensitive. And what else? And I like the food. I have not dulled my senses. I'm not talking about dullness at all. And I, God willing, by God's grace, I have a good sense of taste. I've not dulled my senses and broken them only because they are snares to, you know, trapping to the hell. But only thing is, senses can give up to this point your satisfaction and gratification. Okay, fine. Beyond that, don't expect. It's temporary, it's limited. Acquire that discriminative faculty, that's all. And stay on that if you are courageous enough. If you are again covered, you'll go back. And go on rotting, dulling your senses anyway, and one day they'll be useless. And when they are useless, world is dull. Anyway, but we'll blame the world anyway. Nothing is there, it's just boring. World is not boring, your senses have got kind of overused. World still has all the beauty in it. It has all the things you got in your young age and earlier teenage. Still, it has the same for older people as none. For those whose senses are dulled, for them the world is boring. But those who still are highly optimistic, and those who still want to enjoy, for them the world is still colorful. Ask those crazy young people. So I'm not against being smart senses, but I actually mean this, that in case senses do trouble you, then you have to abstain. But if you can balance them and use them as they are, don't dull them. Use them, derive the joy from this world as it has been created. It's fair enough. But use the discrimination, that beyond that it has nothing else to give. It's fair justification. If I have to say world is a hell, senses are snares, you know, don't do anything, just don't use them. And if they are very active, just blind your eyes or deafen your ears or something like that. I'm not preaching that thing at all. This is the proper perspective of the nature of things called discriminative faculty. Indian word is Viveka, from which the famous name Vivekananda came. And when you successfully do this, your mind will settle. Having enjoyed the life. And when mind settles, the true love for your true self will emerge automatically. Because now senses are not outgoing, you know. They're not externalized. They're not being pushed and pulled outside all from all the directions. That your mind is not being now distracted. And slowly, let the divine passion be born. Passion has a value. And that passion will heighten your perception to the sixth sense. Therefore, all those pragmatists and other in other religions too were necessarily, as we might say, occultists at the same time. Because they touch that world of occultism, the higher sense, the sixth sense. There the passion does work. But below that, if you apply the passion, it will degrade. As we have been talking about things, that anything can be used both ways, including philosophy, including occultism and passion. Could be used for your upward trend, could be used for downgrade. Depends how you choose it. So when we say you be dispassionate, it only means to take the things in their own true nature. Don't hope for nothing in them. This requires a little courage, though, to pull yourself out from your habitual way of seeing the things. It's a fresh outlook, which I've been talking about, how to breathe fresh. And that then, you're renouncing nothing, you're reusing something you misused, or overused, or underused. When this way the mind settles,
You have nowhere else to go but your sweet home of the true self. So if you want to realize the self, which is your heritage, which is your potential, you need not fight with your ego. Be discriminative of the things between permanent and temporary. Try to be identifying and passionate about the permanent. Avoid being passionate to the temporary. You may not do it though, but that's the solution. Ladies won't do it because they want their husbands. And as the husbands do it, ladies get scared and threatened. So they somehow will go around them and make them be passionate. And it goes on. The play between the nature and the man goes on. It's not the fault of the woman I'm talking about. This is one symbolic only word. Things as nature is, according to the Vedas, is called a woman. The whole nature is a woman. And there's a Lord, the only man. We are all women, actually. As so long we are natural people, as human beings or creatures, we are just women. Now, that doesn't mean woman is a degrading thing. It's just a kind of contrast, Lord and the nature of the Lord. One is a woman, one is a man. That's the whole positive-negative pole theory, which is the basis of this creation. Nothing is degrading in that sense. But when the nature begins to behave on its own basis, and not on the basis of the Lord, naturally degrades. Then we need the discrimination. Woman is neither a door to hell, nor door to heaven. I don't think any woman has taken man to heaven. Those who have said she has taken him to hell, I have never agreed upon anyway, as he is responsible for his own. He could have got rid of it and gone to heaven. Who would have prevented him? It's not a question of man-woman as we see. I'm talking about woman as a word for nature, man as a word for the Lord. The Lord and its nature, the sun and sunshine, the snow and its coldness, the milk and its whiteness, and so on, are inseparable two things. When we come to this, we cannot make nature exist on its own basis. Nature, therefore, is fleeting, it's temporary, it's changeful, but associated or identified with the Lord or the true self when you're realized. Nature is divine. So long you are basing your mind independently on its own, which generally always we do, call ego, it will trouble us. When you base your mind, focus it on that, from where the light comes, then mind is divine. Of course, that time we may not call it a mind, we may call it something else. It becomes a moss of consciousness, our purified mind.

true identity. That's actually everyone is seeking, true identity. If you had that knowledge, you wouldn't be a seeker. You're seeking something by whatever terminology you may use. The central true identity everybody is seeking. That is the central line where you give a proper perspective to things as they are and get discriminative about it and get dispassionate. Try this. The devotion will be born into you for the Lord, for the true self. That devotion will be genuine. Without being discriminating and dispassionate, devotion is faulty, is shallow, is kind of, I wouldn't say necessarily show businessmanship, but at least that devotion is not worth relying upon. So long the senses are glued to the objects of these, devotion will be faulty. And true devotion is born at the point where, as a scientist, as a seeker, as a genuine student, you are trying to understand things as they are. That's fine. I'm not telling you to renounce either. In today or yesterday, we were talking about computer for the retreats, for example. I'm not renouncing anything. Not telling you to renounce. Unless you don't like certain things, then I also tell you, give them up. Why should you have if you don't like? Oh, I have too many things. Okay, fine, you want to be lighter, fine. That's okay. But I don't tell them to do this first, in the first place. I never do that. I do approve when they do that. But never initiate it. For the simple reason, because I know there's another way to do things. Renunciation is also a thing, though. It's a way. I'm not rejecting that. It's not a necessary way. There's another way. By knowing the things, true nature of things. And get dispassionate. You'll see all your troubles which you had or have, whatever degree. Just thinking, even intellectually, if you were dispassionate to those things, you wouldn't have problems. Just try to see logically this point. We get all the problems of this kind of passionate outlook of things which they don't need, or overplayed. Whether it's attachment, or a greed, or a lust, or anger, our relationship, or our friendship, all the excitements bring in those problems because we overplay it. Look back into your lives and experiences and apply as if in retrospect that if you were dispassionate to this second thing experience, would have you arrived at that result which now you might be regretting? At the basis of it, you will see that you gave over importance to the thing. Whether it was your son or a daughter or money or a position or a friendship or whatever. And you give all the importance which you thought is right because everybody does it. But if you're taking the right perspective, looking backward now, this solution will apply. Were you dispassionate and also doing your duty and behaving and relating to, you would have never a problem in your life. All problems are born out of this overplayed sentiments, overplayed passions, overplayed relationships, overplayed, I like it. The world is not made to our likes anyway because we are a part of it already. We are not the managers of that. This discriminative faculty, which go on kind of applying your brain for that, till your brain or the mind comes to real conviction, abiding conviction, that this is the way to look at things, will make you then serene, sober seeker. And then you will go inside. There's no way you could practice to just go within by what? Forcing your tongue in, nerves in, what? When you sit in meditation, you want to go in where? In the blood heart? Where you go on pounding your nerves to go within? There's no other way to go within, except when you are dispassionate to outside. Perfectly logical.
This will lead you to realization of the self. But if you don't want to realize the self and you want to have much more wants, much or something, then of course, Holocaust is there always. And problems are there. So to go within, you have to lighten yourself from outside. Whether those are possessions, don't give them up if you don't want to. At least know the nature of that thing, that's all. And then this serene gaze within while hatching on eggs, meditating, slowly will go on making you settle so much that one day, what they call at the fortunate or blessed moment, the light shines. There's no other way. Keep your senses busy and try to meditate and realize we will never do it. Go on making the use of ears and eyes the way you have been using, because that's the way you feel it is natural, and see if you ever realize. You might justify your way of doing, but the criterion is, have you realized the self? Have you been enlightened? If not, why are you justifying with how you have been using the senses? Why are you stubbornly clinging to it to make it justified, even though the results are not there? Zen Buddhism, Shen Buddhism, names apart, there's no labeling about it. Achieve it the way you want to believe it and see if it works. I for one would stand on this so long. The mind is seeking outside through the senses. Feel, this is also the world of God, beautiful, created. What's wrong with it? I said, there's nothing wrong. But you say you want to realize the self. Then, of course, you have to turn the head around. There's some other philosophy now. But if you don't say you want the realization of the self, then I would say realize the world. That's fine. Glue the senses to the objects of the world, and that's it. That's called the gross realization. If you want to realize the self, you have to go within. To go within logically, you have to leave outside. To go to the summit, pinnacle of the mountain, you have to leave the base of the mountain. To go in the depths of the sea, you have to plunge into the surface. You can't remain on the surface of water and touch the bottom of the ocean. You can't reach the summit of the mountain while standing on the plains. It's quite logical so far relativity is concerned. Therefore, to go within, senses need not be dulled, but they could be used in their proper perspective without giving overdue importance or overdue expectations. If this you do, you'll go within. This is the way sages meditate. And they avoid distractions. Whatever disturbs your mind, distracts your mind, if you cannot solve it by looking at the true nature of things, then avoid the objects which are disturbing you. There are two ways here. Either or. Either avoid the distractions and disturbance of the mind by avoiding the objects which disturb these things, or relationships which disturb it, or the places which disturb it. Or their second way, try to know the nature of things and get dispassionate. In either way, disturbance of mind and distractions have to be avoided in order to realize the self. It may be a hard way, but there's no other way. It works. Apply your sensual philosophy in this way. What's wrong with this? I'm using my senses God has given me. If this was wrong, why would He have created this way? What's wrong with it? I said, no, there's nothing wrong. Don't grumble, complain, that's fine. Be happy with it. I'm not happy either. Now that's, they lie the whole need of the answers now. We have to be sage-like. Whether you're a housewife, or you're a renunciate, whether you have six kids or no kids, in either way, there's no other way. Hard way, but it works.
Otherwise, 10 years pass away, you may not see the light. 20 years, no realization. We are trying to make best of the both ends. This is slowly where you become more deeper, more serious seeker, that you'll understand these are the educational ingredients necessary for the realization. As a practical student, we have to go through homework. Maybe hard to read, maybe 2 hours, 4 hours daily to read the books, but if you want to pass the exam, you have to study. You can't say, I won't read the books, God is within me, memory is there. And when the exams are there, ambo. The results are ambo, meaning zero. Those who are industrious students, studious, they get brilliant results. More you work hard in this respect, you become more successful on the spiritual path. Then the point comes, as I was saying in the morning, then God reaches His hand to you too. Then you don't have to worry. Then renunciation, no renunciation, passion, dispassion, all this kind of seesaw business is over. There you are catching the helm of the hand of God. And then He takes care. And He guides you, He helps you, He sustains you, He shows you the way, He saves you from the pitfalls, and then that's His job. Put your hard work if you want to get good, brilliant results. So what I've been saying is not an avoidance of the world, not dulling of the senses. On the contrary. On the contrary, I would say, why not you could use your senses up to the 100th year of your age and still they could be alive? I don't see wrong in it. If your ears and eyes and tongue and skin and whatnot, you could use up to the 100th year even, I would be happy to see it. Provided you see or hear in the true perspective. There's a neutral kind of thing, a central fine line. As a householder or as a renunciate, both could do that. If that inward gaze is born in you, automatically you cannot be untruthful, you cannot be dishonest, you cannot be insincere. It's only those who are disturbed minded, restless, attached, or selfish, that they lack honesty, sincerity, and devotion. These things just go together. I can't help it. Carry on with your restless, excited mind all the time. You can't meditate on true self. I even would say further one thing. There's nothing you can do about true self. There's nothing you can meditate upon even. Though we do say, meditate upon God, meditate upon true self, and so on. Actually, there's nothing you can do about true self or God. It's something self-existent permanently, immortally. You can't do anything about it. You have to finish yourself in order to just be there. Meaning you have to leave the surface of the ocean just to plunge into the bottom of the ocean. There's nothing you can do about it. Meaning there's nothing you can meditate on the true self and just realize it. You have to avoid a certain pitfalls and the steps in between in order to come there. The bottom of the ocean or summit of the mountain is self-existent. You're not creating. You are reaching there. There's nothing you can do about it. It's just there. How to realize? You have to avoid the pitfalls. If I always maintain, so long your mind is disturbed, so long your mind is excited unnecessarily, so long your mind is overplaying into attachments, griefs, and so on, and you're trying to meditate to realize, it will remain a dream. 50 years may pass away, you may not see the ray of light. Only in heightened emotion, sometimes you may feel, you saw Lord Vishnu all of a sudden, but I wasn't sure if he has four arms or two. That's why you saw him, you said, well, I saw half of you coming out in the stage from the green room. You know, I saw his half and there were two arms on that side. But at the half, then my dream broke. I couldn't see the other half.
It must be some kind of aboriginal creature.

from subconscious mind it emerges out, and you call it Vishnu. And daily they have good dreams. I mean, seeing all the devas and devis, and they go on saying this. And daytime is all mud. Can you believe that in the night they will see Vishnu, even half of it? And daytime it will be muddy? I don't know, whom do we fool? Except our own self again. Who misses the point actually? Me again, no? There are definite criterions, and there's a definite way to reach. Work hard as a studious student. Take the nature of things in their true nature. Just up to that point, play the importance. That's it. It will make you peaceful. By this method, true self is realizable. It's within you, sir. I won't give you, I don't have. It's me. I can give you. It's within you. You are that, you have heard it. But what blocks it?

Y la ecuación. Discriminative faculty, last point, I hope so. Discriminative faculty is nothing different than if you are meditating, for example. When you meditate, and then thoughts come and so on, memories. If you are applying the discriminative faculty then, at that meditation time, it's perfectly all right. This I'm saying for those who often have a confusion. Why should I think this way when I'm meditating? As you can do otherwise anyway. In meditation, you go on thinking anyway, no? Do you meditate while you meditate? Anyway. You go on thinking. So at that time, you have to apply the discriminative faculty. So meditation, when you sit down, whatever thoughts come, discriminate. Are these of a temporary nature or permanent? If temporary, let go. Be dispassionate. And things which get you to divine upward trend, be passionate about that, which is called inspiration. Inspiration is a very, very nice element, or what do you call it? Vibration, which pushes you up. Which are your thoughts? Thought about a school friend. Used to be my bosom friend, we were roommates. Nice thought though. But it is of a permanent nature or temporary nature. It's temporary from all angles. If you die, then friendship ends. If he or he dies, friendship ends. If you both die, then of course nothing remains. And while you are still there, friendship cannot remain in the same degree or same nature all the time anyway, we have seen it. So when the thought of friendship comes, though friendship is nice, or any other thing like that, discriminate. Then be serene about it. Don't get passionate about it. And you will see your meditation will getting on peaceful more and more. Whichever thought comes that way, don't dull it or reject it. Apply the discriminative faculty. Gradually, mind will settle. Though you wish the person you love the most would be permanent, but that's not it. That's not a fact. You have to accept the fact. If the thing you love the most is a permanent thing, though you may like that thing to be with you all the time, is that permanent? If not, don't regret. That's a fact. Accept it. If it is so, if it's temporary, why should I be passionate about it? Mind will settle.

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That's what is your fight against. It's not liberation against you. The drop does not fight against ocean, is not fight against its own dropness, but its condition, the limited smallness of that drop. The drop is struggling outside its boundaries. There's a very limited boundaries. It's struggling to come out of the small boundaries. And its only liberation lies in merging with the ocean, nowhere else. You see the point? That's liberation. Om Mani Padme Hum. You think that way, you love with the Lord. That's where the merging applies. It's not fighting against drop, against its own dropness, against its own drop. It's not individual fighting against its own individuality. It's only merging, it's only relaxing, it's only coming out of your conditions. That's what your chatpat is. Chatpat meaning friction, the struggle, the clash. But instead of doing that with ourselves, with our limitations and conditions, we fight against others. She just let out our anger somewhere, you know? And that's the crime we do. On the top of bondage, we add on crimes. We fight with others. To come out of our own limitations. To tell them, give us freedom. Leave me alone. You are alone. I don't know great English, but at least I can express something. Yeah, let us understand ourselves a little better. Okay. Might be that may be New Age language, but let us truly understand ourselves and not just beat about the bushes. We are restless, we are feeling kind of, feeling compressed. We feel kind of congested within our own individual darkness, really. That's where our struggle is, to come out and be where we belong. Where does the drop belong anyway? On the desert sand, it will evaporate. In one cup of glass or something, it will remain entangled there, captured. You put a drop in some kind of waterproof plastic and keep it somewhere. Where does the salvation of the drop lie? Merging back into its source. Drop off the conditions, to come out of the congested boundaries. In that expansive heaven, where there are no boundaries, that unconditional everything. Whatever is unconditional and absolute, there lies your salvation. So that takes you out of the conditions, the barriers, limitations in you. But we take that clash, that struggle, that fight, that attack onto others. To let out our own sins on the as if shoulders of others. We make others sacrificial goats. We take out something on our children, or our wife, or our husband, or a friend, or enemy, or prophets, don't we? And we make further crimes, therefore. But what inner intention is to come out of those conditions subconsciously, but we do not analyze, we don't understand ourselves. We just inconscientiously hurl at others. We don't, for the time being,
stand still and feel my own prison I make with my own mind. But the drop is seeking somehow, it doesn't know, somehow to hurtle around cosmos to get back into ocean or whatever, water source. That's what it's seeking. In the meantime, it clashes with other drops. Leave me alone. Why do you prevent me from meeting my own beloved? Who's preventing you? Every drop is seeking that. It's that dropletness which has to be renounced. Those conditions, those narrow frog type in the well, within our own, those blinders. The liberation we are seeking from those things. The ego holds on to those conditions, the one hand, other hand, I want to liberate it. It hangs up these blocks, let go. That's the road, way to freedom. Be brave and courageous to break the barriers. How do we, in the political, social sense, human sense, we seek independence or freedom from others? We fight against them. On the outside, that happens. But spiritually, these are your barriers. You do not seek freedom from other souls. They have the same problem. Your ego is your own barriers, your wants, your demands, your misunderstandings, your confusions, your desires, your any self-imposed thinking. That is your barrier. There's a whose lyric or poem that is? Prison we make with our minds, some poetry in textbooks. So when you seek liberation, please feel sure it's against your own limitations you are fighting. You want to come out, yes. It's not nobody should prevent you. You are preventing yourself by your own conditions. Understand yourself. If it was true that the fight was against others to get our independence of the soul, long back everybody is fighting with everyone else. Why wouldn't we be liberated then? It's our own inside limitations, our own desires, our own demands. These are our barriers. Make yourself free from you in that sense. Why somebody says something, whatever, somebody insults or whatever, somebody troubles? Because you don't know how to handle it. It's your incapacity. If you're immune to the wrongdoings of others, you'd be free. You increase your immunology to the wrongdoings of others, and you will be free. That is victory unto yourself. It's tested and perfectly practiced things by the prophets and realized souls. Once you are free in this sense, nobody can keep you in bondage. The liberation is of the soul, therefore not of the mind, because mind creates prison. Mind creates the barriers and conditions and limitations. The freedom is not of the mind. Those who seek freedom of the mind and those who might achieve partially are the ones who will be frustrated in the end, will feel the disastrous results. The mind then will seek certain great aggrandizements and such gratification that ruins its own self. Mind will tend to do that. Freedom, therefore freedom of the mind is quite selfish. It's freedom of the soul, which is a unit of consciousness, individual unit of consciousness. That drop of consciousness, the soul, that wants to merge at the feet of the Lord, in the spirit, in the consciousness, in the transcendental.
That's not a matter of efforts. Your efforts are up to the point of virtue, where your mind and heart are supposed to be purified, and your effort ends. When your heart and mind are purified, your effort ends. Then the ego has to drop, and the salvation comes. And the ego will not accept to be merged or dissolved unless mind and heart are pure. The impurities of the mind won't allow the ego to drop. They won't. They will retaliate, they will react, they will resist. All the resistance is due to impurities, the falsehood. The dark side of our being will resist, so the ego won't drop. Therefore, the purity of heart and mind are preached so that there's no resistance. And then, devoid of resistance, ego will decide to merge at lotus feet or unto the spirit consciousness. That is liberation. The liberation, therefore, drop only finds its own source, becomes one. That's no annihilation or destruction. Even if it were not preached this way, we do struggle and we do clash. Subconsciously, if you could see, is due because you want to be really free. Therefore, you are doing this all kind of shakiness of your mind. So better concentrate on your own conditions and limitations self-imposed. What are those things? It has been in one line defined in the Vedas, I am this, I am not this. Starts the whole drama of limitations. I am this, I am not this. I want this, I don't want this. Or I like this, I don't like this. This is mine, this is not mine. This starts the separating of the unknown to the known, or rather of the pervading into the limited entity. This is a distinction. So this separation causes what we call pain, but also it causes the ignorance of that which creates the limitations and barriers. Because if I am not this, then I am only this. If I'm only this, I want only this, I like only this, then I'm creating my limitation thereby, right away. And those limitations limit me within that droplet. And I'm seeking things outside it, greater joy, greater happiness, greater peace, greater fulfillment, and doesn't come. I'm tied up with my own limitation because I said I'm not that. I limit myself. Within that limitations, then I have everything limited. Russian. We are in Russian of peace and happiness within those limits. We want to move, no, Russian card says 2 ounces, that's it. Take in a small bowl, go to your cell. That's a state of prisoners. Your mind is your own prison. If you were to say, God, thou art everything, and that ocean of consciousness is an unlimited cosmic something, I am part of it, no doubt, but not separate. To be a part of the whole is one thing. To be separate is quite a different thing. When you are separate, you are the pain. You are the fish out of water state. And that's what, you don't see that way, but then you project into other things anyway. The struggle, the anger, the excitement, the quarrels, the love and hate, the pleasure and pain. You clash that anyway. Mine, not mine, and so on. All the time, it's there. But we don't see that way as due to separation from our source, from our cosmos, from our absoluteness. As if we have lost our liberation, we lost our freedom. That freedom we want to achieve. How? By fighting back against what?
On the physical level, you can see the enemy and you can fight back. But in the mental sense, how? Even that is questionable on the physical level, whether we fight against the enemy is aggressive or defensive. Even that's questionable. If it's defensive, it's fine. If it's aggressive, you are creating more actions and reactions. And it could turn back again, come back again at your doorsteps. Even on the physical level, forgiveness would work better than retaliation. But defensiveness is okay. What you call defense, we call immunology, immune to this. If you can make yourself immune, it's the best remedy against all diseases. That's what we work upon, how to purify our mind and heart, how to be humble so the ego is not bold. Bold meaning not proud, arrogant and boastful. That we humble our ego, we purify our hearts and mind so that slowly can see our conditions and limitations. The proud one doesn't see conditions, no, he's blinded. When you see your limitations, you will see where to strike now, where to expand, where to find the source to lodge ourselves. This is not the effort, as I have been saying, the effort ends at the point of virtue. Then the ego drops. It's not an effort, it's not a struggle, not trying to do. It's letting go, dropping, dissolving. Like the drop into the ocean with love, with devotion, with faith. Ultimately with surrender. There's no struggle, there's no trying to, it's just dropping, letting go. The limitations are not to be fought against. Limitations are to be dissolved. The boundaries of the drop are to be dissolved into ocean. It's a good example. The firefly, the spark, has to come back into the major fire. There's no struggle of the boundaries. These are self-imposed in limitations. We have consciously or unconsciously built up by believing I am this, I am this, or I am not this, I am not this. I like this, I don't like this. I want this, I don't want it. I want to go, I don't want to go. And so on. We create our own such recordings, impressions, some scars on our mind and impose on ourselves. It's a self-hypnosis. Self-conditioning. That is our bondage, against which we want liberation. It's not against you. Yeah, unless you meaning ego, yes. But again, if you fight against your own ego, ego is fighting against own ego. There are no two egos in you, there's one. So it's fighting against itself. And who will defeat whom? There are no two things. If there are double egos in you, twin, then it was different. But that's not so. Ego itself has to dissolve, so why should it fight anyway? If you learn this humble dissolution, humble letting go, humble melting, humble merging, humble sweet way of self-effacing, then that's liberation. It's no fight against you. Don't say, I want liberation against me. You heard me. So we just repeat. Tell your ego, instead of fighting with itself, why don't you drop dead? That might solve the problem. But to be more analytical, it's actually our conditions we are fighting against. Soul is unconditional, doesn't want conditions, doesn't want impositions. Mind has built it up.
knowingly or unknowingly, many times unknowingly. Many times we desire, create limitation. That time we don't know what we are doing. When the time passes by, we look back, we go, now it's kind of thickened into solidified. I had a dream in the childhood, I'll have two kids, one boy, one girl. And so one day they have to do it. Whether this birth or next decade, they will have to do it. Or I want to be so and so, such and such. You create your imposition, right or wrong. But one day you might achieve it, and then you are having it. Then your conditions are set. Now, I didn't mean having children with conditions. It's just an example, what you dream about, what you think about, what you desire about. You're creating your own things. You are creating a trap. It's not itself house is a trap, or child is a trap, or table, chair is a trap. That's not what I'm talking about. The trap is within your mind only. Self-imposition. If you divide yourself between likes and dislikes, you are divided. If you determine what you are and what you are not, you are divided yourself. You're not liberated. It's a very grand idea, what is liberation actually. Is it any particular way you will behave and be that you are liberated? No. You're the master of your own destiny. Arjuna asked actually Krishna, how does a liberated soul live or eat or behave or relate to and so on? And Krishna said, there's no one way of description how the liberated soul will do. He's the master of his own destiny. He will choose in his own way what he should or should not be. Nobody can dictate the liberated soul. They'll have their own mastership, lordship. They won't have struggle. So how to uncondition our mind, that's real practice. What you're believed in or not believed in, both ways, is division. So in liberated soul there is no qualification or disqualification. It's not a kind of descriptive characteristic. 10 liberated souls may behave 10 different ways. There's no one way. And each will be unique. And there's no copy of it. If the all liberated souls were to copy each other and behave, then again they are conditioned. The whole idea of lordship is that you are free. And it without description. There are common things and principles though, but not common characteristics. If you could just uncondition your mind, you'll be pure consciousness again. I thought this way, but he told you even what it is. I thought this way. She's not listening. I said this way, but I thought this way, but you listen what I said. Well, I thought this will be right. It's still stubborn, stuck ass hoof into what I thought. If you thought supreme, fine, but why the problem then? If your thought was supreme, matter should be blissful and heavenly. Why you stick to what I thought? You thought, but it didn't work. That latter stage, latter phrase doesn't occur. I thought, so that's it. I thought and didn't work. That part doesn't come out of our mouth. If it would come out of the mouth, it would make us humble. I thought it didn't work, so let me be humble now. If I thought makes you stubborn ass, that's where we condition ourselves. One point it didn't work, and then we stuck on it. Double conditioning, double coating. And that's so in everything. So liberation, if you do want, and I would advise you seek, it will be against your own conditions.
your own mental limitations, your own likes and dislikes, your own demands and your own way of looking at and perspectives. That's where you want liberation. Not against others. If the liberation is against others, to say the least, how could love them anyway? And if we are to love others, why fight against others? See, the contradiction here. You want to love others, why fight against others? Do you want to fight against others or you want to love others? Which way? Both? Impossible. We never understand ourselves, what we talk and do about and babble and dream about. We don't stop for a second to look at ourselves, what we're talking. That's why Jesus said, no, Father, just forgive them for what they're doing, because only because they don't know. They don't understand themselves. That's why. Not because they're forgivable otherwise. Otherwise, they are punishable. In parenthesis. But because they don't know, they don't understand themselves, what they're talking, what they're doing, what they're just thinking. Therefore, Father, forgive them now. What can we do about it if they are such stubborn asses? He didn't say those words, but might have meant it. Why otherwise he would pray to the Lord to forgive them? Because they're right, you think? Or because they're wrong? He'll pray to the Father to forgive them because they're right. If they are right, they don't need forgiveness. Only because they are wrong, no? And if they are wrong, in what sense? They don't know. They don't understand. You don't forgive others because they are right. He's implying polite language. They are all wrong, Father. But just, now what can you do? And they are wrong in what sense then? If they are wrong, what is wrong? What's meant by being wrong? That they're doing something against their conscience. That's what wrong is about. They're not listening to their conscience. They're inconscientious. That's why the word S is applied, because S is conscience is not open yet. Have you seen ever conscience open in a donkey? It may be abusive language, just to magnify the point, to project for understanding's sake. Because that also we have to project and magnify for understanding, only because we are not understanding ourselves otherwise. Therefore, we magnify the projection. Scriptures do not abuse only because they are scriptures. They use polite language. But when it comes to direct dealings between you and me, that's different. Just imagine, if I were to behave within a scriptural, biblical way, I don't think you will ever listen. I don't think it will make a sense, even. Why? It will put you to more sleep. The stirring is necessary. The scriptures don't do that. They are soothing. Nice mythological stories. Worth enjoying. Whether it applies to us or not, we don't care. Do we read the scriptures to see what it says to me and application to me? No, we don't. We just enjoy it. It's a nice story. They built a tower of Babel. Fine to hear. Brother killed a brother and his conscience bit. He couldn't live. Doesn't apply to me anymore. We have done it now so many times. Conscience is closed. If we just stop for a second to understand ourselves, what am I talking? What am I saying? Am I babbling the same thing over and over again, agreeing the sin or wrong, at the same time trying to defend myself at the same time? I know I did it. I know I did it. Then why I did it, I also say that too. You did wrong. Why you did wrong, it just doesn't matter anymore. We become then thick and conscientious to the episodes. We put a shield and cloak around us, not to be even affected by the results of wrongdoings. But sooner or later, whatever
medicines you take in order to kill your viruses, the virus becomes more powerful day by day, comes out in a different way, and your immunology doesn't just help because you don't have that. Because you didn't nip in the bud. You gave more strength to the virus to come and attack you after seventh generation in different form. So this day penicillin doesn't work. One day it did. Now virus and germs are busy digesting antibiotics. And one day antibiotics won't work. But we're not understanding the, our own conditions, our own weakness of the system. We have to make that strong. It's time that we begin to understand ourselves, our own thought, our own speech, our own actions. Not trying to justify and defend the things which make us suffer. We humbly have to accept its verdict and then see what is the remedy. We try to defend, at the same time accept even the wrong and try to defend and find excuses. How are we to learn ever? How shall we create our immune system to it? If we are defending the very wrong, we are accepting. That's a modern malady paradox. And that's why the remedies don't affect us. How can they, when I accept and don't accept? Because if you accept it and then defend it, you're not accepting it. If I said, well, we want to be liberated without being liberated. We want to accept it without being humbled by it, or without really finding a rescue. We want the solution without giving up the very problems which result into that. This is the paradox going on, modern paradox. That's why the liberation is such a far-fetched word today. Could have been our natural nature. We are liberated souls eternally. We are bound that. It's our birthright to be liberated. That very natural nature of our soul and being should be that difficult to achieve because the same paradox comes in the way. If I were to be liberated, I would like to be liberated, not why I'm not liberated. You know what I'm saying? Same psychology works. If you want liberation, the conditions will have no meaning, yet come out of those things. Self-imposed. Because that creates you an island, a separated, isolated being versus others. You are this and he is not that. So naturally your two isolated beings must clash. If not physically, at least psychologically. The undercurrents go on fighting. Exactly. If you had an eye, astral eye, and you could penetrate into the silver cords and astral bodies of others when they are sleeping in the night, and see undercurrents of their subconscious fights and psychological clashes, see how much warfare is going on. You'll see through colors even. Though on the physical level they don't, some do. Only because we have so trapped ourselves in I'm this, I'm that, other one is not that, not that, not that, so there are two entities. In such a separate way that you then clash. You create isolation. How can in that condition love others? While having so many differences magnified and thickened and solidified, how could you love others? We may say in spite of our differences we love others, but the differences are so embedded in such a way that you've created your isolated individuality that you're not able to love even if you want to. I know this is bad. I know, still I love you. Yeah, but that love doesn't come into any use. It's just useless. It's not making any headway. You're not coming out to express itself in a manifested sense.
it remains as words. So the paper, so the forests are pulped into the paper, written pages after pages, volumes after volumes, letters after letters. Doesn't express well. When it expresses differently. Only because. How can, with those many traps, condition and my wants, me and demanding, can ever even wants to come out of his individuality, of his limitation? That's where barrier, resistance comes. So you want flow, it doesn't come out. Somehow, like a desert, river or stream comes out to a certain kind of distance and then evaporates in the desert somewhere. It just doesn't express, doesn't manifest. That trust of the unknown always wants to express, wants to manifest. Needs an instrument, needs a vehicle, clear and pure and clean. Then it comes out. But there's no resistance, there are no barriers, no conditions, no mothballs. You know? That will liberate you. You're holding on your love even on conditions. And if God were to fulfill your conditions in order that you may love Him, better God live alone. Yeah, He's more happy with Himself than with anything else. It's unconditional love that talked about, agape. With no demands, no conditions, no reservations, no rules and regulations. When you love the Lord, when you're dropping into the ocean of consciousness, no conditions. If not, you would remain entrapped, restless, afflictions, mind miseries. Pious wishes do not make you pious, nor wants make you have it. Our desires all do not personify. You can hold on to anything, but also that even when you die, you leave it here. You worry even, what will become after my death of such and such thing. You carry on worries even after death. You want liberation here, but we don't carry the worries to next birth. What will become of my such and such thing when I die? If you could liberate yourself while you are living, you won't worry about what will happen after death. Something will take care of it. God has been running this show since long time now. Before you came in, how was it going on? Get faith unto Him, that He was running the show before you were born. And He will be doing that after you are gone and might feel relieved. He might tell us to leave me alone. I can do it. He projected out of Him anyway. He was the first one, and after Him He was creating the things. He didn't create in the first place with your my help. He was first to only Himself. From Him it all happened. While we think now we are helping Him after He created us. On the contrary. It's kind of misunderstanding within our own self. That's why I'm repeating. We have to understand ourselves. Knowing is a little far. Only your thoughts, your words, your speech, your actions, if you can understand. If you could analyze your own thoughts and speech and actions, there will be much done. God will appear before you, you might say, I still have resistances. And God will wonder, why did I come then? Okay, your resistance, fine. That's your freedom. What is it giving you? What are you getting by resistance?
I don't think anybody has answered even. Nothing or trouble, something. Can you say favorably anything the resistance gives you, please? This is trying to understand ourselves. Why do I have resistance? Does it give me really anything? Does it serve any purpose that I keep the resistance on? This is understanding ourselves.

is manifest. That part we are missing yet. We are finding so much differences with others, so much limitations with others, so much or selfishness working, or is your client, so you earn money out of him, so how can you love? You earn money from your client and also money, I don't mean nil, but earning, and also love the client? Okay? You can show courtesy, a kind of friendship, because to take an order. Are you selling to the customer, or buying, or behaving, or employment? Are you doing that in loving the person and see what is justified attitude? If you were in that degree, a client there, how much you would like to pay? If you went somewhere and that person got charged like this, what would you feel? And if he gave you the freedom to pay as you want, how much you would pay? And if there were fees made on that, wouldn't you feel bad about it, that he's charging you? And so on. In each relationship, do you make love manifested to the extent then the other side issues decided on that particular basis of love? If not, love is conditioned. So long you are earning out of him, you love him. So long he or she is gratifying your wishes, you love the person. So long the things are going all right, so to say, you love the person. They're all conditioned love. When do we express the love? I don't like him, sure, but why don't I love him? He's not like me, sure. Because unconditional love we are talking about. Hard to achieve? No. If you understand yourself and drop your conditions of the mind, the only thing you could do is love freely. Is ever blinded mind, conditioned mind, which resist the love, resist the truth, resist the light. So only bondage if we have is our own conditions, not of your husband or wife or neighbors or son or father, mother. This is your freedom. Try it, it will work. Understand your actions and your speech. Are you doing what you are saying? Just understanding ourselves. Or how many times we have pledged the same thing and have we done it? Are we not supporting each statement by next statement? And how many statements should support each other without bringing it out? We have to understand ourselves. Not all are the same, there are degrees, of course. See, what are my conditions? So-and-so is not allowing me to do certain things. He may or she may be wrong. Let me see what I can do about myself. Well, I have to depend he or she should do for me as I want it. Okay, let me see what I can do for me. I can do my own business. Why couldn't I rely upon myself? Why have to say somebody else has to make me partner in order to me being businessman? He doesn't want me as a partner. Okay, why can't I do on my own? If I'm not capable, it proves that I cannot be his partner either. Is that clear? If you're capable, why don't you do it? If you're not capable, why are you demanding partnership? Why we have to be helpless that way? Why so-and-so deceived you? Why are you not capable to handle it that they are incapable of deceiving you? You could handle such a way that they are helpless and not deceive you. That they be honest. And when they become honest because you could handle them,

our struggle is to be liberated from. It's not fighting against yourself. It's a fight against your conditions, created by you, not by others, on you. If you take this honestly, it's easy then to be liberated. It's my passion, it's my anger, it's my attachment, it's my greed, it's my selfishness which is imprisoning me. It's my wrong understanding, wrongdoings, it's my wrong thinking. It's my way of own way that is creating problems and trouble for me. This is self-understanding, auto-reflection. What others do wrong, I don't mean I'm the only one doing wrong and others are right. No, I don't mean that. Others do wrong as I do. Question is, I'm troubled by others' wrongs only because I have not corrected my own wrongs either. I point our fingers to others, no doubt, he or she did it. When it comes to me, somebody points it out, I just reject, all right. I'm all right, others are wrong. This is where I do not get freedom from my own conditions. I don't learn the lesson. If somebody points it out also, he's my enemy. There's one thing I do wrong. Why others have the right to tell me I'm wrong? But whereas, when I tell wrongs of others, that's perfectly my legitimate right, though. Why they shouldn't listen to me when I'm telling the truth? But when they are, when others are telling the truth to me, what about that? I don't want to listen to that. He's my enemy. And I keep my blood curdling till I take the reaction out. They are strong words, but apply to the auto-thinking. Sometimes we make the language strong enough to see that otherwise the meekness is not perceived. Meekness in self-seeing is not perceived as if not there. This is strong and self-analysis is necessary. Others are wrong and agreed. But if I'm wrong, what right I have to point to the wrongs of others anyway? Am I free of all wrongs? Somebody telling me the truth is not palatable, but if I tell the truth, I demand a right why they shouldn't listen since it's the truth. Is there responsibility? You see, this is where deceiving ourselves. Vedas call it in very beautiful words, called self-delusion. This is the self-delusion. And if we are dropping into self-delusion, therefore we are seeking liberation. No. If we had no self-delusion, self-conceit, self-deceit, or self-supporting, then we would be already liberated. Or, in the first place, where did we lose the liberation anyway? Why we did lose the liberation in the first place? Only because we got selfish, we got self-aggrandizing, we got self-deluded, we got selfish. Therefore we lost the liberation. The ego built its own prison. If the truth has to be heard or told, then truth told to me also should be acceptable, palatable to me. Then only I can preach truth. If I just resist the truth right from when it hurts, attacks me, then when I hurl truth to others, they have every right to defend themselves. Why she shouldn't listen? The question is, do I listen when the truth is told to me? Then I don't brush it off. If I could somehow defend it, that's what I call seeking liberation without being liberated. Claiming to be truthful without being truthful. Claiming to be loving without really loving. It's a paradox of the modern age. Our psychology is based upon cleverness today rather than its ingredients of absoluteness. It's conditioned psychology. It's not impartial. If I could be victorious because of any of my tricks or mind or strength, mind,

0: of mine or my cleverness, if I could be ever victorious or win because I had such an ability, I seem to get happy about it. But that's the very reason that makes you unhappy later on. It's not based upon the truthful foundation. The cleverness and cunningness are not the defendants for all times to come. That's why I get unhappy afterwards. If I don't know what's wrong with me, if I don't know why others should do certain things to me, but all the time because I'm trying to win on my own abilities, I'm not trying to win over my truth. This is self-understanding and self-analysis of speech, thought, and action. That should first apply to our own self before we even seek liberation. Mumukshatva. That faith, that aspiration, that non-negligence are required before we get liberated. That purification of the heart and mind, where we learn to listen to the dictates of the truth. Whether it's child or your master or your friend, are you humble enough to listen to the truth? If you are, you will grow. If not, you'll suffer in spite of the gates of the heaven. Therefore, such souls often wonder afterwards, why did I do wrong? Where did I go wrong? Why am I suffering? I said, put it reverse. If you are suffering, you must have been wrong. Can you believe that humbly and not ask more questions? Then only you'll have the answers. This is self-understanding. If you are right, if you are truthful, and you were really right, and if you are suffering, there's something wrong with God who made the creation such a way. This humility of acceptance, that if I am suffering, there must be some wrong, is the gateway or the step, first step to learn. If I am resisting at the very point, that I'm suffering, but I'm as if I'm not wrong, then I'm not seeking the solution. And I still suffer anyway. This humility, inner humility, what we're calling a high-class virtue, is needed. Therefore, this self-analysis, self-understanding, humility, no resistance, are hallmarks for growing to liberation. Otherwise, decades pass by, those souls suffer in spite of basking in the sunshine of their master. I remember one saint in Kashi, I think I've said this before too, that those who are with the master will all get liberated. The saint said in Benares, in flies sit on my body many times. Do you think they get liberated? Something more than that needed, not only physical proximity. Something more is needed. Jesus had disciples near him and all the sensible and nonsense things right there. Krishna's own many relatives were friends and foes. Only physical proximity, though coveted, though required, is not the necessary proof that everything is all right. If you have ego, if you have resistance to the truth, if you don't want to listen to the words of the truth, if you don't want justice, then you won't grow. The proof, your suffering will remain, and that will be the proof. Where I did it wrong, I am suffering unnecessarily as if, so to say. I am truthful, others are wrong, but I am still suffering. Then I would say, there is something wrong in God's creation or His working. He is not doing well. Or your master is not doing well. One of the two things will be. Unfortunately, the masters are more compassionate than we could ever imagine. They don't want us to suffer, but there is a pity there. That here lies the whole beacon light showing path, guidance, initiation, and they won't listen. They want him, the God, to listen to them. If he tells them you're wrong in such and such thing, they are against God, so to say. They resist, they fight with God. They do. But if same case happens to somebody else, they justify God. That's the paradox of human nature. If somebody else does the same thing against a master of God or something, they'll accuse the disciple. But when it comes to one's own shoulders, they don't accept it. They're very sensitive and touchy to self-blame. And that's devoid of humility. This is exactly where I would say the liberation, though easy, very easy, our natural state, born with us when we were first created, remains elusive. Our liberation is a birthright. The nature of the soul has become elusive. Because we have put all these fictitious barriers and conditions around our minds in the way we think and behave. This deconditioning is necessary. And who else can do but you? Master can help you, guide you, communicate. He can do for you. Please understand. He can show the way. If you listen, if you humbly imbibe, matter would solve. Otherwise, worship not other false gods. Meaning, then we have more faith today, not that we shouldn't have, more faith today in such elements of therapists and doctors, attorneys and homeopaths and allopaths, not that we shouldn't have, as if we have more faith, they are our gods more than God is God. Therefore, natural self-healing, faith healing has suffered. Therefore, our own immunity inside, our own faith healing inside, our healing capacities have suffered. I was therefore talking in the afternoon that we don't know our own body and mind complex. We don't know what to give it to eat, when to give the body rest, which exercise. We don't understand our body. We can't cure a few diseases within ourselves. We can't control our own mind if mind is behaving differently. This is only because our false gods have to be worshipped rather than real God. This is my interpretation. I could be easily wrong. Not that others should not have faith. I mean, doctors, and we should have faith in everybody. The question is whether they are the ultimate gods or there's God actually. We listen to them implicitly, but when God speaks, how many are ready, open to listen to that? His voice is as if inaudible. We reject it outright because we think he can wait. Or because he doesn't just come and punish all the time. Therefore, cause of suffering, basically though at the root is no doubt ignorance. But then we carry out with the stubborn ego. We carry on that suffering, born out of ignorance, no doubt, by our stubborn nature, by our insensitive, inconscientious nature, by unloving, unjustified thinking. We wish to love others, we are not able to. We wish to live in peace and harmony with others, it doesn't work. We like to flow smoothly into the society and nature. It's disturbed so many times. This, therefore, our mental, their egotistical, wishful thinking, or self-defensiveness, actually destroys the immunology. Mentally and physically both. If you're a let-goer, giving and loving, magnanimous, generous, charitable nature, you'll see your immunology will build up. Not only physically, mentally too. Others rejecting your desires and demands, it won't hurt you. You can fulfill your own self. I mean, in the sense that why are you dependent upon others to fulfill your demands and your desires? You can create your own mastership. You can be lord of your own destiny. If you just could love others without just wishing. We have to learn the sense of justice. In Rama's life, who was and is the personification of virtue. Among them, the justice was one of the main things. That's why even banished Sita for the sake of justice, in the sense that people could not go astray. That he could have dictated a sense of judgment to them or justice to them. Otherwise they will hold the finger at him, you know, for certain things. That he could give justice to others. Impartiality, therefore, the sense of justice are born on truth. Truth cannot be one-sided. What others do wrong to me is correct. What I do wrong to others, I don't listen. The truth is not that one-sided. It's not favoring some people. It's not partial to some people. Justice demands impartiality. When we learn this impartiality, we call it in a spiritual sense, selflessness. It's swartha. So liberation is very easy. Actually, it's our birthright, our natural nature. It's your soul. Why should we lose it? It's our selfishness, the ego aggrandizement which creates a bondage. We keep weeping in the heavenly chambers, locked up in the prison of a conditioned mind, that's all. Liberation is not against anything else, but against your own conditions of the mind, that's all. If you understand this, it'll be easy to get rid of. What are the characteristics of liberation, or attributes? I would say side effects. What are the inherent qualities in liberation that attract us? Why should we seek liberation, or what does it have that gives us that we may make liberation as a goal? First and foremost, it is joy or bliss. If you are free, you are happy, meaning joyful, blissful. That's a right away product. And if you are liberated, what else follows? Your wisdom soars high, so you are wise, you understand, you know. Your joy, your wisdom, what else? If you are liberated, you don't miss, you don't lose anything. You don't lack anything. In other words, then you are fulfilled, so satisfaction follows. The joy, the satisfaction, the wisdom, and what else? Otherwise, why should we seek liberation? For what? If you are liberated, you have no axe to grind. Since you have no axe to grind, you have no barriers to your loving, you love all. So your freedom, your wisdom, your joy, your love and fulfillment are with you. We can add few byproducts too, but these five are main. Why would we otherwise seek liberation? You have joy, you have wisdom, you have fulfillment, you have love, and you have what is? When your soul is free, it is abundance. It is limitless, and nobody loses. If you are liberated, other people get in bondage, that's not true. On the contrary, if the others are bondaged by you are being liberated, you are in bondage too. This liberation does not bind anybody else. In other words, you are not exploiting. Anything else? Yes. Any talents in you will grow hundredfold, millionfold more. Because you're liberated, you're not barriers to your talent. Your talent will grow. Otherwise, it will limit somewhere and end. In proportionate degree to your bondage, your talent gets in bondage. So if you're liberated, your talent will come out unlimitedly. Anything else? You can add anything like that. Otherwise, liberation is just for its own sake would have no meaning.
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Literally, I am spoiled. You spoil me then. I become harsh and rebuking. For the simple reason, there's only one choice left at that time is indifference. Many people have told me they'll prefer my rebukes than my indifference. Indifference killing to them. So therefore, I cannot neglect my duties towards my Father in heaven. I cannot. I have to do the duty. I have the work to do. Naturally, I don't leave you off. I just may be harsh and rebuking and whatever. But that again is so spontaneous and so unaffecting me. It's simply a treatment, simply a kind of reaction to your action, a kind of meeting with you in your psychological disposition. In such a way, I even hardly could explain it sometimes. I don't mind to work hard. Actually, the Lord has kept me very busy, 7 days a week. I'm not regretting, that's fine with me. And I would love to work more hard for you all, if you get open to me. The more you get open to me, I don't mind work hard. If your faith and devotion are okay, if you're open to me. If you're not open to me, naturally, or to the degree you're open to me, naturally the other methods are employed. Otherwise, keep me busy, I don't mind. Let me work hard. God has given me some secrets of replenishing my energy sometime, somehow. He has given me some kind of secrets to tap my energy, so there's no problem with me. If I ever really get tired, that will be the last time I'll lie down and never get up. But normally, otherwise, He has given me some choices to play with. So keep me working hard for you, it doesn't matter. Provided you're open to me. To the degree you're open to me. Because that's needed. If you want me to work for your sake, you're mistaken. Then you're misunderstanding. If you want me to work for you for God's sake, yes, I'm ready. All this. If you want me to use me as a tool for your selfish motives, you're mistaken. I'm very tricky in that. And I'll prove to be clever in that. If you want me to work for you only for your sake, I may sometimes employ diplomacy in order to keep you going, but that's not what I'll fulfill. I have to fulfill our Lord's will. If I ever fulfill your wishes, and I do sometimes, it's only because somewhere to use a very degraded word though, somewhere to lure you. Somewhere to keep you on the track, on the path. That's not what I have come to give. It's God's job, His work, we have to do. Openness is very necessary, which also means faith and devotion. Because without that, what is God? If there's no love for God, what's God? If there's no love for the Master, what is Master for? What's the use then? If you love your own self, what's the Master for? Just pampering yourself? Does the Lord send His prophets, sages, enlightened beings just to nurture you, kind of mental caricatures? Prophets or sages, realized souls and good saints, they do not just come to fulfill our wishes. They come to fulfill us, no doubt, but not to fulfill our wishes. That's just a byproduct. If they sometimes give you a son or a daughter or a job or a money or a health, those are just byproducts. They'll bless you to sell your bed, barter beds nicely. That's just a side issue. Or they give you health or kind of something, kind of those are worldly things that's called. That's just a kind of side issue, just to keep you going. Actually speaking, they come to fulfill you. You should reach the goal, that you should understand what the relationship between you and your God. That you have to find out what is your relationship with Him. If you have ignored Him, if you have been indifferent to Him, if you have been lost into the world, if you have forgotten, then there are ways to remember back. There is a way to establish the relationship back again. There is no eternal hell. The doors are never closed to the God's kingdom. They're always open, provided you get open to enter into it. So whenever you forget, when you're kind of indifferent or lost, then naturally again you have to revive back the relationship. That's for remembrance or the techniques or the process which we have been touching now is the love of God.
I don't think love of God is just human. Human love is simply an expression in a limited way of the God's love. It's a very limited love, which we call attachment. A human being as a human being cannot love another human being. Affection, yes. But we generally use the word love because for the want of, no, not want of, for exaggerating our feelings. They are simple attachments and affection. On the human level, there can be no love. Now these are again harsh lines. On the human level, there is no love. It's either affection or attachment, compassion. Love is only on the spiritual grounds, not on human level. It has to be on the soul level, S-O-U-L. When you are a soul, when you are identified with your soul within you, then only you can love. On the mental level, you cannot love. Come down to heart. The heart can love, yes. Heart can love, surely. If your heart is open and not intellectually. Normally, when we say normally, we feel we love someone, comes more or less from the head. But when it does come from the heart, and especially from deeper heart, that is, from the bottom core of heart, which we call soul, then that's love. Assertion, declaration of love is not a love. Other person should feel it. Love will be felt by the other person, whether it's a baby or an animal or a bird or a plant, even. They respond to love. To attachment, they squeeze, feel squeezed. They feel shrinking. We normally think attachment is what the other needs. No, it really shrinks. If you had any instruments, medical or other scientific instruments, if you could really catch the vibrations in certain machinery of the attachment, you'll see it's shrinking the both persons. Diminishing them, it's contracting them, actually, but they don't see that way. It's a decay process. Attachment is a decaying process. Love is an enlivening, inspirational process. If there were ever machines, they'll detect this. There you will detect what is attachment and what is love. Then, when it touches the bottom core of heart, then from there it gets intense. The intensity of love, what generally in the lives of holy people and saints we call they've got mad. Now, generally here mad means angry, that's not what I mean. They can be mad with love. That is the high quality of the great holy man. That they get mad. They simply don't love God, they get mad after God. There are stories, many, many Italian padre appear. I think he's living or dead, I don't know yet. He was one example. In India, the famous example, celebrated example, Lord Gauranga Chaitanya Mahaprabhu. There was a perfect model of mad love after God. So much so that about Chaitanya, that Lord Gauranga said he was in about 16th century. He used to be sometimes Radha and remembering God as Krishna, or sometimes he being Krishna, God as Radha, and so on. Before he got the vision, he got mad, really mad, in the famous place called Puri on the sea beach near Jagannath Temple. And the room he used to stay with a few disciples. It's written that day and night he used to look out of the windows and doors as if his God would come, he's coming. And the day would pass and he would weep and weep that God didn't come. And sometimes he would just scratch his face against the stone wall, brick wall, and get bleeding. In a very, as if he was waiting for his beloved or a lover in that way, because his relationship with God was that of a lover and beloved. Naturally, he used to kind of weep and weep and hold and do like this. So much so that because Krishna loved cattle, the cows, whenever he used the word temple daily, on the way in India, you know, there are many cows and cattle slaughtering on the roads. So when going to temple, there used to be many cows in the way. And whenever he would see the cows, he would be reminded of Krishna again. And he was so mad out of love of Krishna, or his God, let us say, that many people found sometimes among the many 20, 30, 50 cows standing, he would go under their feet and lie down there under the cattle, under the cows, simply because they belonged to Krishna. It reminded him of his love.
And he wouldn't be afraid of it if the cows would trample upon him or something. Who never did, they loved him. They understood. I mean, cows understand who is he. Bulls don't. Bulls are bulls, but these are cows. And he used to be mad day after day, each day passing. If he didn't, whole night he would weep or wait. Who knows, Krishna might come or Radha might come. It would be intermingling, rather interchanging. When he assumed to be Krishna, he would wait for Radha. When he became Radha, he would wait for Krishna, and so on. So much so that, as a biographer, this is not a very, very antique or very old story, it's just 16th century. And it's very historical. That they found, by his own nature or constitution, Gauranga Chaitanya was a little fair-skinned, according to Indian standards. But whenever he used to be assumed Radha and waiting for Krishna, they say his body color used to be flashing fair and white, because that was Radha's color. And whenever he became Krishna waiting for Radha and Krishna was dark color, they say his body's color changed to dark. It used to. He was so much soaked into that madness of love. He would either wait for a beloved or a lover in such a way that he didn't remember anything. If somebody told him that First World War or Zero World War or some other World War or whatever is raging somewhere, he would look at that, but he didn't know what's happening in the world. Only God for him. They get mad after that. But that's last stage. We call it Gambhira Leela. Leela means play or sport. Gambhira Leela. Gambhira meaning very saturated, very serious. Gambhira. Like a very great ocean or other very dark clouded sky full with rain but not pouring, it is too heavy, kind of serious type. That is called Gambhira Leela, which is famous about him, that he is a very celebrated example of mad love after God. Of course, he didn't go to office, he didn't type, he had no cash books. He didn't have to go to school, he didn't go for, he just one room on the stone, when he slept, he didn't know when he ate. Many times he had forced food in his mouth. But that's an extreme example though. But normally speaking, that is mad love, God, once it reaches, in Ramakrishna's life we find Father Pio, St. Francis, also true. He went to the cave, he just lost, he got blind ultimately. If you see their life stories, they were at one point mad after God. It's not a simple human love for God and affection about. Those who want to understand God's love, a love for God, they should see this very serious affair. You may not right away achieve this right now, but ultimately, when it comes to that, there's only God but God, nothing else. That becomes your, not God number one only. Now that's a fallacy again. If you say God is number one, for your two, number three of course is not considered at all. Number five, three, four, ten, it's just not considered. Even if it comes to God number one for you, even that becomes a myth at one point. But when it becomes God only, not even number two or three, anything else, just God number, not only one, but just God. There's no number two, three left for anything else. That real position or the stage where you really begin to touch or hear the voice of God. When God sees you are number one, two, three pending, consciously or subconsciously, He won't come. But when God, only God, He's number one and number ten and number two for you, everything, then only is Advaita, the non-dualistic God. When God but God, that's the time you reach God. Ramakrishna repeated, somebody wanted to see God. Ramakrishna said, okay, come on with me, the Ganges nearby. And the disciple thought that he's going to tell me, bathe in the Ganges, be purified, sit in meditation, here is God. And then he went into the Ganges near the bank. Ramakrishna held him inside the water. And that man was suffocating and trying to come out, and he was very restless and began to, Thakur, what are you doing to Ramakrishna? They said, Thakur means Lord. Thakur, what are you doing? I'm dying. And after some time, when he was real tired, he brought him out. When you get ready to suffer this way, then only you will see God. Are you ready to be suffocated that way? Anybody finding miseries doesn't mean they are in suffocation. That's different. The worldly, those miseries, calling suffocation for God,
is perversion. Suffocation in God, when you can't live without it. Chaitanya's, this Lord Gauranga example said, each day passing away in Ramakrishna's. Brother Pius was like that, St. Francis was like that, in their own way, of course. You need not copy anyone, you can't. You have to be in your own way. But the common factor is that there comes a suffocating point which we call mad love after God. And that's only when God springs, His love ensues, the sound comes, you hear. And after that, that very love permeates in you and you give to others. It's not one-sided. It's universal, all-pervading. So when you get it, you distribute also. Not distribute in the sense of giving, but you communicate. You just be love yourself. But this comes when God is number one and two and three and ten and hundredth. When we say God number one and few other things number two, three, it's just a kind of human consolating language. Even then God, even if you make God number one, He's not going to come. I'm giving you this message as I know Him. Only becomes in God number one, God number two, God number three, God number ten, God number hundred, God all numbers God, then only. So unless you get that mad, intense. When purity of, now this to some may be very impractical, may be kind of unachievable, may be too much for them in this life as they live. I agree, I sympathize. The type of life we live, this sounds quite far away to achieve, very kind of difficult. But I tell you, it is very easy in the sense if you first purify your heart, this is very easy. And you won't miss the world. Now we think we are missing if we do this, only because the evaluation which we have applied is a wrong evaluation. Wrong evaluation to the whole life patterns we have. And therefore, criterion is, I always talk about criterions, is therefore the world has more miseries, more disgusting affairs, frustrations and disappointments, only because the evaluation is wrong. What we call practical is not practical, it's just wrong evaluation. Once you begin to purify your hearts, your evaluation will change. You'll see the world quite differently. That time, God will be a real practical thing for you. The only practical thing. Not missing the life. I always say, I have not missed the life. If I want, I have it. Is that a matter if some is garbage, I don't want it. It's a different matter. But evaluation. Once you purify the heart, your whole evaluation changes. It's not hypnotism. It's not brainwashing. It's purity. It's simplifying the matters. And that would remove your tensions and hardships. The miseries, the missings, the separations, the failures, the disruptions, the disharmonies among our relationships, all these are actually the result of our wrong evaluations. Still we hang on to those evaluations as if those are real, practical, concrete things. Whether we preach it or not, taste of the fruit is there. Tree is known by the fruit. The life, the world as it is, has produced what? If it has produced peace and joy and freedom for everyone, abundance, then evaluation is okay. It's not. The results are contrary. Looming large now towards the third world war. More possible than not. More probable, I mean, than not. These are the symptoms. Only that evaluation is wrong. Purify your hearts and you will see evaluation will change. Your vision changes. You will see, yes, God is the only reality. It's not only commodity for the holy people or the saintly people, the yogis or those who are ascetics or energies. It's a purpose for all. You don't think God is just for holy people? On the contrary, they are holy because God is with them. It's quite a contrary affair. It's not because they are holy, therefore God comes to them. Actually not. It's a matter you have to understand, those who become holy is a commodity for everyone. God is a purpose for everyone, whether householder or not. But if you change the evaluation, other things are number one, two, three, four, five, then what? You are rejecting yourself. You're denying God yourself. Verbal assertions apart, poetry apart.
But you easily see this practically once you purify the hearts. Take out the garbage, clean it. Where there are no attachments and affections and greeds and jealousies and selfishnesses and prejudices, no double-facedness, no poison and tongue, hissing tongue of the snakes, no meanness, no narrow-mindedness, no contraction of the spirit, I mean the heart. When you avoid these things and expand, you'll see valuation is different. Then God is the only thing you could remember, and to achieve that will be your fulfillment and satisfaction. Then you'll see the satisfaction and the fulfillment, consciously or subconsciously, you were trying to find out was this. But you misapplied somewhere else. In body identifications, relationship identifications, psychological dispositions, the bleeding heart kind of affections, and those kind of what you call generally sharing together. That day, doing all those things, you didn't get satisfaction and fulfillment only because it was a wrong evaluation. Probably your motive was okay, the means were not. Probably, I would give a benefit of doubt. I would not like to kind of disbelieve everyone. I would say, yes, your motives perhaps are clear, but your means are not. You're misapplying somewhere. Don't think it's asceticism. Is an evaluation which we had achieved in superintelligence, or rather in the New Age, in the Golden Age, when God will be the necessary purpose. And that will be our goal of life, the vision of God. And that madness after the goal and the purpose is a supreme, supreme education. It's just not for few as we may think. It's a supreme education trying to glue yourself to the purpose again, the highest purpose, so that the other subsidiary purposes of life may be also fulfilled. Surely. Otherwise these are not fulfilled. Other secondary subsidiary purposes which we evaluate so much do not get fulfilled or give us fulfillment only because they are devoid of the ultimate purpose. As soon as you take care of the ultimate purpose, divine or whatever, the lesser purposes get fulfilled also. It's just so logical. The ultimate purpose does not mean we have to lose everything else. On the way it may seem sometimes, but not in the return journey. In the return journey you get more, hundredfold better, thousandfold better. Intermediary losses we feel are the fear, the insecurity, is only a kind of mental, again, kind of habitual, unknowing, ignorant, insecurity feelings. As if because we don't know what will happen after that, that the mind gets insecure about. This is another habit of mind. But all the while, as we repeat always, we never feel secure anyway. So when you take care of the highest purpose, the vision of God, or finding out your true identity, or finding out your true relationship with God, then you will see other things will be fulfilled also. Many other things, whether they are possessions or relationships or positions, whatever. On the contrary, when you forget, ignore and deny the ultimate purpose, you lose position, possessions, relationships. You get isolated. We think if we live in a society, we are together. But you must have heard many, many people saying they get isolated. Once they get selfish, when they get very attached to something, they get isolated. So much so that they begin to speak their own self-imposed philosophy. They say, I don't care for anyone. They begin to say, I don't care for anyone. I say, you're a great man. You don't care for anyone and somebody is going to care for you, you think? And you think God is going to help you? You see, it gets a self-suicidal philosophy. They get isolated by their selfishnesses, by their meanness, by their jealousies, by their narrow-mindedness. Still, they feel we are in the society together. I want to live in, you know, where people live. That's fine. To live among people is quite great. It's quite fine. Nothing against it. But how much isolated you can make your mind?
The more you make it isolated, the more you suffer. It becomes a miserable kind of squeezing process. You get kind of alone. You get depressed because you isolate yourself. Or at least if you isolate yourself, bring in God. Some anchor should be there, no? Is going in the midstream or somewhere in the ocean where there's no anchor even and you don't know how to swim and nobody is there, no steamer, no boat, and you don't want to call the God even. I don't care for anyone. So you have to go down in the ocean, bottom, what else? We'll send a motorboat, submarine. We have to understand, either isolate yourself for God's sake, or love all, one of the two. Don't mix both. Sometimes this, sometimes that. More isolated you become, the more squeezed, narrow-minded you become. Or isolate for yourself just to be with God. That's right. He'll expand you. He won't allow you to be individual. You go and pound upon your ego. He won't allow you to remain individual personality. Even if you be isolated for God's sake, he's going to make you in his own image anyway. Or if you cannot isolate yourself, fine. Live the people in society as you are. Change the evaluation. Avoid selfishnesses, meannesses, jealousies, prejudices, attachments, greeds. I repeat all these things because these are blocks, these are hang-ups. One or more out of these, any, will spoil the whole brat. Do you agree? When you purify and simplify your hearts, love of God will spring up. You'll know it. The time we think I'm great, I don't care for anyone, we are going to be small. There's a common saying that if you really want to be great, forget about it. It's true. Or it's said in other words too. If you want to be great, care for the truth. You'll get both. I think it's by Blake, no, somebody, I don't know. If you want to be great, care for the truth, you'll get both, meaning both truth and greatness. Or, as I put it, if you want to be great, forget about it. This is by Swami Amrishwati. That's the way to be great, exactly. But don't keep it in subconscious also. Let me forget to be great on the surface, keep it pending in subconscious. You do that. But they don't know that they are missing the whole point. The whole purpose of the whole life they are missing, the very God, the Spirit, the Master, the Light. They forget. And without that was what? Nothing. Hundred of temples, then what? Hundred of positions, then what? Much money, then what? No peace, no happiness, no relaxation, no joy, no light. Without that, everything is dark. And that dark is number one and number two and number three to us. It's a fallacy, wrong evaluation. Either mind does it by forgetfulness or selfishness. Either way, you lose the job. And actually you lose other things too afterwards. When you slip from the spiritual path, you begin to tumble down the worldly affairs too. That's my personal experience. When you begin to slip from the spiritual path, you exactly begin to lose the worldly acquirements too slowly. They take their own time because of karmas. You begin to be misfocused, misfit into the cosmic machinery. God tolerates us. Masters tolerate us. They see if you fit in that machinery. When you slip out of that machine, they still will try to love you, will make you fit in, will help you, try to, by love, by rebuke, by persuasion. But if you fail all those, then you're taken out of the machine, thrown out in the dump yard, warehouse, and you go and recycling. We think by taking care of our own things in the world, we are going to make it secure. Please, to me, that is nonsense. If you're taking care too much of the worldly things to just make it exist for you and maintain, they won't if you're slip on the spiritual path. They will be lost by you in course of time.
That's how generally it happens. But if you keep on that spiritual path, whatever even things will be given unto you, or if not given unto you even, will be quite okay. You won't feel any missing or loss of this. The more you take care of your position or possessions or relationships, the more you are going to lose it. Somehow that is Maya. It's a shape of the Maya. Somehow, the more you try to grasp the illusion, the more you kind of see that it's frittering away from your fingers. Maybe in course of time. The only fallacy is this, because it takes time to be lost even. So therefore we begin to believe every time, as if it's there with me, as if it's there with me, it will be with me, or I may get it back, and so on. And in that hope we live on the whole life. Ultimately we lose it. You can't grasp the illusion as you want it. It is Maya. Nothing, any relationship, possessions and positions are ever eternal in the sense that you could grasp them tangibly. The fictitious, perceptual, conceptual things. The conceptual, they're just perceptual things. We want to touch them or catch them as if they are so real. This makes Maya laugh at us. She says, okay, there will be my day also, don't worry. 29 days are hours, 38 miles. Or if 30 days are hours, if month has 31 days, and 31st day will be Maya's. Maya has always that illusory, overpowering, such a power. It'll do its right setting. It's a balancing which in the universe today, as scientists are seeing, this whole balancing in such a way, though there are improbabilities, there are uncertainties. Now, I think Mr. John Wheeler, of New Jersey, has begun to say, after Einstein, I think he's a great one now, John Wheeler. He's starting a very beautiful direction from Einstein onward. I think he's saying now, if I'm right, that what the scientist has been telling, uncertainties and improbabilities of nature, is nothing else but the freedom of those photons, electrons, or whatever. It's not improbable, it is a freedom, basic freedom of the atom. That it chooses to do what it chooses to do at that time. What they call uncertainty and improbability. And I was happy to read it. It's yet to be proved though. That the improbability or uncertainties of the atom or photons or electrons or all those autons or whatever is not uncertain. It's simply their freedom to act as they. In the basic essential nature, you're free. It's not improbable, uncertain. Simply you're free to do what you want to do at that level. It used to really disturb me when I used to read scientists are saying improbability is an uncertainty principle. On one side they'll say it's a principle. Other side phrase would be uncertain, principle of uncertainty. I'd say, if it's uncertain, why it's a principle? This scientific phrase. Principle of improbabilities. I say if it's improbable, there's no principle involved. But just again, jugglery of words. I used to feel very disturbed about this. I used to think, what should be done, what should be done? All of a sudden I read this article, John Wheeler's. It's not by John Wheeler, by somebody else, but he has quoted John Wheeler. And I hope I'm right in that though. But the point is right. It's not uncertain or improbable. It's a freedom of the basic essential cell, or whatever you call it. That can act any way you like. So therefore there's no repetition. You see, at the essential point when the scientific particle acts, when the particle acts as its own freedom, it never repeats. Therefore we say it's uncertain, improbable. We don't know what it is. There are so many lectures full of surprises. Somebody had introduced me in South California one day. He was introducing me, people are sitting, and he was giving some praise about me. Swami comes from this. He dropped out from college. And, you know, he went 12 years to Himalayas. That's kind of a stereotype story. And he went 12 years to Himalayas. Actually, I went 10 years, but I accepted it. Why should I reduce my degrees? If he gave me 12 years, it was fine. And then at one time, he said, at one point in lecture introduction, he said, and one thing, I can't say much about him, because he's full of surprises. All of a sudden he says things you never imagine. It's something. But actually, what is it? It's not a surprise even. I haven't even thought about it. It's just a creativity. It's not a surprise. It's a surprise for you.
The form is clear. When I say tofu, you lost, you know. It's not

0: what is the probable pattern about it, or certain pattern about it. You see, the fallacy is, we are trying to plan what a spirit would do, or God would do, or your master would do. That's the whole fallacy. That planning can go to a second story ceiling, up to the second story ceiling. Planning can go. Beyond that, there's a roofing, open to the sky. You cannot plan that sky. We're trying to plan God and the consciousness and the ultimate essential particle. And if we cannot plan, or rather if we did plan and things went not accordingly, we say it's uncertain, improbable. So some scientists say it's a principle of uncertainty. No, it's not a principle. Just there's no uncertainty about it. It's just a freedom. They act creatively, spontaneously in such a way that the same pattern never repeats. We have been saying this since thousands of years. The same pattern never repeats. For example, what do you call those in ice, snow, the designs happen, not icicles, but snow?
1: Flakes.
0: Yeah, flakes. If you see the millions of photographs, never two are the same. The snow looks the same, but never the same. It's not uncertainty or improbability. It's simply freedom of the basic essential neutron to act as it wants to. It can never repeat. If it repeated, it will be the same pattern. Why the nature has to fit in the planning of a scientist? Someone said about Einstein the same thing. Einstein wants the God to plan the whole universe as he would like to discover it. When Einstein was egoistic at one point, actually 2 points. I don't blame him for that, he was a great man. But twice in his life he got real egoistic. He needed a Swami. And then his own student, I forget his name, and he twice politely wrote to Einstein, "Yes, sir, this particular example you did is a wrong thing you have done." And in a politer way said than me, I say frankly. And he told him that, "Sir, this, please, why don't you go through it again, these 2-3 pages, and somewhere there's wrong calculations." And Einstein just abruptly brushed him off. He was fine, he's okay. Now, he was a disciple of the student, he was humble, he kept quiet. Twice it happened in his life. I'm not trying to malign him, it's a centenary year. And the question is that even great scientists would like God to plan according to what is easier for them to discover. Why God should do it? Why God should oblige them? Why master should oblige his disciples to act as they would like them to do? You know, and they will say, Swami changes his mind. Improbability principle, uncertain principle about Swami. I am free, creative, I will do as I like to do spontaneously. Don't you understand this? It's not an improbable, uncertain principle, it's just never repeating the same pattern of creative, spontaneous newness. And that's the beauty of the neutron. That's the beauty of the realized master, that's the beauty of God. If you don't predict him, you're going wrong. If he not going to oblige your predictions, you say, he changes his mind. I say, I'll do it 10 times more to baffle you. That is, the more you get baffled, I'll make you confused. Either you break down or you break up. That understands a simple factor. Science is coming to this. I'm very happy. My whole disturbance is over when I read this about John Dewey. It's not probable. It's just freedom. It's a newness. It's a creativity. You live spontaneously moment to moment. Have you not heard it in Christianity? Living sacredly from moment to moment. That each moment is sacred. Why should it repeat? It's newness. This you all get. Once attain purity of heart, the knowledge will open unto you. The wisdom will come up to you. At that end, there's no principle involved. There's no prediction. A spirit, God, or neutron. It's not within the domain of astrological predictions or any mathematical calculations. No patterns we can draw. Or, say somewhere. Or you can draw any patterns you like. You're the master. You're the Lord there. You're law unto yourself. God is the Lord. He said, let it be like this. There's no prediction about it. Which astrologer predicted how God will create? He just did it what he wanted. You become God, you do what you want to do. You don't have to follow the blueprints. You're beyond the rules. That's freedom. Bondages are the rules. But that bondage is necessary when you're breaking the rules in the sense that you're not free. If you really are a free soul, you're not bound by the rules. But if you're not free, you're already in bondage of some attachment, greed, selfishness, meanness,

Krishna as guru, Arjuna as disciple, Kurukshetra the battlefield as mind, Pandavas as the good side of the mind, Kauravas as the Pharisee, evil side of the mind, and so on. Then if you just let go the bad side, the wrong side, the injustice, the unrighteousness, is bound to be born chaos and confusions if you are already in bondage of the karmas and desires. And certainly what else brings this confusion? Desires. Till you become a free soul. When you're a free soul, you're not bound by the rules. You don't have to fight. Fight here meaning to deal with. It's the way. It's a very famous golden answer of Krishna. That Arjuna, you're talking like a realized soul when you are not a realized soul. You're just imbecile. These are the wordings that he used for Arjuna, that you're a coward. That you don't want to fight because you're weak. Or renounce in a genuine way. You see, then there's no problem. Arjuna was not renouncing. He was just afraid. His fear, his attachments. He didn't want to fight fears and attachments. They were kith and kin. He said, you're not bold enough. You're weak. You're not renouncing. It's not a genuine let go. If it were a genuine let go, Krishna would say, fine, good. Go to the Himalayas. To his own other disciple, Uddhava, who was a genuine seeker and renunciate. And he told Krishna, his name was Uddhava, he said, Krishna, I don't want to go in the battlefield. I'm going to meditate. He says, fine, go to Badrinath Himalayas and do it. Then Arjuna privately asked Krishna, you told me no, and to Uddhava you said yes. This is your perfection. He said, he was ready. He is genuine renunciate. He has no desires left. He is not in bondage of any temptations. Naturally, he has a right to do this. And you have all the desires and bondages and all the temptations involved everywhere else in justice and righteousness. And you want to renounce by the weakness, say, cowardice. And he just pricked him up. And then Krishna and Arjuna came to his little senses. Not that he became realized. He became a little sensible. Then Krishna said, okay, what's your question further? Then Arjuna asked many other questions. How to meditate, how to do karma yoga, how to eat, what to eat, where to live, how to behave, and so many, those 16 chapters. Arjuna has 16 chapters. Poor chap. At the end, he fought anyway. The chaos and confusion has to be, God never likes imbalance. The confusion, chaos, when it comes, God drops in somehow through a black hole. Even if it gets telephone in another universe, it will come. It's whenever the confusion, imbalance, and the disharmony, and such things when are rampant, when the selfishness, Phariseeism, just is rampant, then Jesus has to come. When their position, power is just everything, then God will say, what about me? Why not? If a naughty child can say, what about me, God won't say that. If you say, what about me, he says, oh, what about me? Let's fight and see who wins. Fight here, I don't mean literal meaning to fight. Fight meaning deal with, treat it, behave with it. Those who have a freedom of the soul are not bound by the rules. But those who have the chaos and confusion desires left, one or ten, should follow discipline. They should bind themselves with the rules. Till you outgrow this, till you purify your hearts, then you are law unto yourself, then you are free soul. In the world as such, when we live, we have to follow the brotherly laws, sisterly rules, neighborhoods, social concepts, social rules, harmony, balance, families, harmony. We have to follow these disciplines. Wherever you stay, in your home, your society, neighborhood, ashram, you have to follow the harmony. Not a fictitious harmony of everybody's interest maintained, so that my interest is also maintained. Not that commercial attitude. Harmony in a genuine way, brotherliness in a genuine way, helping others in a genuine way, not as a boss, but as a helper. Not ruling over others, domination. It has no power. It's not a law. Domination of others is not a rule, it's not a law, it's evil. Position is given for the duty's sake, not for ruling's sake. Even a king, when becomes a king, is not to rule over others, it's a wrong conception. It's just to take care of the people, as a father and mother would, that's a king. When they fail, they lose the kingship.
of the middle kings are nowhere. When others, the present governments will also kind of make a nonsense about it. They will lose. You will see this. Ultimate law is different. It's togetherness. It's a harmony. The law is harmony, the balance. Wherever you stay, follow the discipline. I'm for the discipline, not over love. Many people say, oh, in love there is no discipline. I disagree with it. Love justifies discipline. It doesn't cancel it. And if you do cancel the discipline while loving, you will see love will be gone after a few days. It will be frustrated. Love should maintain discipline automatically for those at least who are in bondage. Bondage of desires and temptations. That's a true bondage of desires. The outer bondages which you see, the infirmities or the helplessnesses, are just outer reflection. Inside bondages of your own desires and temptations. That you clutch onto, and you become a prisoner. So much so that your eyes get blinded. If God comes before you, you won't see Him. This whole thing happens. It's ignorance caused by the blindness of desires, which doesn't see God, which is always there. I did say first day, kingdom of God is always there. Here, there, everywhere. But we don't see it only because blinded by our own desires, called ignorance. Therefore, we follow the discipline. At this time this, this time this, this time this, so that your mind comes to a certain self-control, a certain poise, a certain concentration. When the mind comes to that concentration, self-poised, then you apply breaking the ignorance. Purification is a necessary, indispensable factor. You have to control your senses. Not that you have to give up things. But you have to control your life, you control your senses, control your mind and discipline your life till you get free. Once you are free, then discipline is not necessary in the sense you will belong to yourself, you will know what to do. Therefore, at the basic essential reality of the atom or particle, the neutron or whatever it is free. It moves any way. They have seen it through kind of instruments, hypothetically. It once moves this way, then moves this way, and they'll think, now it will come back here, go back here. It never does that. They're frustrated. Scientists are frustrated with that. They didn't do according to scientists was thinking about it. The time it thinks it will now go like this, it goes this way. Again, they think they'll go like this, it goes this way. Again, they'll think they go back, it goes this way. Or they think now it will go further, always goes further, it goes backward. And they call it improbable uncertainty principle. They could have easily said, I think they were being polite to God. They could have easily said, this is uncertain, improbable nonsense of God. He didn't create probable, possible things as we disciples think Master should act and be. And he'll immediately frustrate all their plans. He has to. He's free. He knows what he's doing. That's the only difference. You don't know. That's the same answer Krishna gave to Arjun. You don't know. Whereas I know. That's the only difference. What you do, you don't know. What I know, I know. I do it. I do it about from my knowledge. You're doing from your impulses and instincts and desires. Therefore you frustrate yourself. If you're doing and acting in the world is motivated by your impulses and desires and temptations, you're bound to be confused. If you're doing it followed by, motivated by your knowledge, by that you know, never come to frustration. It's never a confusion. You can never plan what God is going to do tomorrow, a realized soul is going to do next. You think he's frustrating your plans, but you don't understand that you are doing evil. He's not frustrating your plans, he's just doing right. Whereas you are doing wrong, but you're not polite. He won't say, I'm doing wrong, he's right. You say, no, he's frustrated plans. His mind changes. He's free, he can change 10 million times a day. As a particle does, essential particle, 10 million times a day can change its course. Why not? It's free. There's a reward of freedom that you do what you want to do. Because you know. It's not a change of mind. The realized soul doesn't have a mind anyway. They don't understand. They're blinded, those Pharisees, you know. They're just blinded. One thing they accept, he has a mind, though therefore he changes a mind.
Now, if your realized soul master has a mind, why do you accept him as a master even? Those who have mind are not realized souls. Those who have mind are not realized souls, and therefore how they can be a master either. If you're saying they have a mind, they have not realized. No, on the contrary, if you call him a realized soul, he has no mind. Now on the top of that, you say he changes his mind. They say scientists are correct. There's a principle of uncertainty and improbabilities to the realized souls too. And then you get confused, you don't know what you're talking about, beating over the bushes. You're just selfish, Pharisees. They like to destroy Jesus because they thought they are threatened now. They didn't want Jesus. They were priests of the temple, you know. Suppose they're religious worshippers of God, you know, taking care of a huge temple. And they're threatened by someone. And they'll lose their position being a Pharisee. They didn't mind to lose God though. Just be honest. Follow the discipline. When you are in bondage of desires and temptations, and have a discipline. Don't plan what God will do according to your wishes. No disciple has a right to plan his master's actions if they have faith in the master. Otherwise, don't have a master. Love of God doesn't teach you to plan God's working. Love of a disciple for the master doesn't teach a disciple to plan the workings of a master. It's just very simple logic I'm putting it. By the virtue of your acceptance of a master, your love should tell you, let him do what he wants to do. That should be real language, or a real feeling. Or don't have a master. Same thing, your inner voice, your spirit, your true self, the same thing. Don't plan with the false self what true self would do in you. Don't plan with the mind what your spirit would do, or how spirit should do in you. Don't plan with your mind. It will be a very fallacious thing. Let the spirit do what spirit would like to do. Allow the spirit to do it. Allow God to do it. That's the language of the love. When you love someone, you allow him to do it, no? Or her. Don't you? Love has freedom. Mind hasn't. Mind, juggleries, plannings have no freedom. Therefore they have no love. Mind cannot love. Heart does. Therefore do not plan when you love God. Let him do what he wants to do. I'm bringing myself some time only because to make it more tangibly understandable. You may forget about me though, I don't really mind it. I'm just bringing that as an example, kind of how you should treat God and the Spirit. That you simply love him. Let God do what he wants to do. If your faith in your master, it's not that I'm kind of propagating myself, but that's a principle again. If you accept it, let him do. You don't plan his actions. He is not going to oblige you. If he does oblige you, sometimes it's because it happens to be right. Happens to be right, not otherwise. Every time on. Don't plan what Newton will do next. I think so. Particle is better word. But don't you agree with my this? Freedom is freedom. You can't explain it otherwise. It's spontaneous, it's free, it's powerful. It's loving, it's omniscient. You have to bend your head before God that way. Whether I'm God or not is just immaterial. I'm not propagating myself in that sense. I just give an example in the sense because I happen to be master chosen by some disciples. I happen to. Naturally, I give that example. Don't think I chose to be a master. But it's an example only for you that if you really want to be free, love the something, a principle which is free. The free principle, just love, you will get that. If you care for the divine, everything else shall be added unto you. But if you are caring for other things first, you'll miss both. Divine as well as those things, position, whatever, you lose.
sooner or later. The only consolation is prolonged for some time, gives us a certain hope it's going to remain. But you don't know when Damocles' sword is going to drop on your head, just hanging over it. Maya is Maya. Illusion is illusion. You can't grasp it. It's the nature of the world. Nothing is permanent. It's all transitory, fleeting. You can't catch it all the time. It might remain with you for some time. Next time it's not there. Knowing the nature of Maya, the illusion, the world as it is, hologram, you cannot possibly grasp it as a reality. There's something reality there, the divine, the God, your soul, your spirit. Join there first in your spirit realization through the purification of heart and love. Forget about me. I just bring in as an example, please. Forget about me. My body is perishable too. If I'm eternal, immortal is some other aspect, not the body. My immortality is from somewhere else. It's not the body. Body is as perishable as yours. But whatever principle you accept, divine, God, your master, spirit, stick to that in such a way that purify your heart and reach there. That madness of love is necessary. No plans of the human beings are ever going to be successful. If they happen to be right in tune with God's planning, then it's okay. Not otherwise. God's whole cosmic plan does not oblige one human being's whims. If they're in tune with the divine, fine. If not, they'll be frustrated. That's a law. It's not a curse. But why all our desires do not fulfill, do you know it? They happen to clash with the cosmic planning. And therefore they're frustrated. Then we pray to God. Now, is God going to turn the whole machinery to suit one individual's whims? How to know what is God's will? Again, the same answer. Love God, He will let you know His will. Simple. Just love God, He will let you know His will. And you'll do accordingly, no frustration. You're joining the planning of God then, not against it. You're not going to be jealous, no? You're going to be in tune with it, no? A good devotee, a good lover of God. Nature will let you know what His will is, and you'll know how the machinery is running. And you won't be frustrated or disappointed. I assure you that. And love of God just can't tell you this clear thinking, clear seeing. It's very easy to know God's will, not intellectually, but with love. He will let you know His will. You love God, He will let you know everything. How cosmic machinery, how is it going on? So that you don't oppose it by your desires and temptations. Because they'll be crushed anyway. It's not a curse, it's not a kind of wrath or anger of God. It's just a law. What else he could do? He has to run the machinery, our individual whims. We have to fit in the whole cosmic machinery. It's His creation, He's most responsible for that. What if He listens to you and me individually and frustrates His responsibilities even? Let's say, I'm running one institute. Okay. There are certain things I have to do. I have to fulfill certain pledges. I have to do certain will of my God. I have to maintain a certain vision. I have to fulfill certain obligations to God and make the vision reality, supposing in course of time. Let's say individual whims are such that they are their wishes, but if I know that if I'm going to admit those wishes of someone, they're going to frustrate my responsible position in a certain way that my vision will be frustrated, and I possibly cannot act up to it. Then I'll reject it. This is frustration for that person. But to me, it's a fulfillment of my vision. You see the point? So therefore, why God should go with the individual whims? Unless they are really in the cosmic setup. But this all you can readily understand and easily agree if you purify the heart and grow in love of God. You won't have disagreements with these things. But on the mental level, intellectual thinking, you might differ. You might set committees to think about the whole thing and get votes. You might put it to voting, 10 committee members. Let's think what Swamiji said. Let's see what is what. And then they come to simultaneous unanimous resolution, which is great. Why? But they couldn't bail the cat.
The rats couldn't build the cat. That's all. It's not a unanimous submission. It's just they couldn't build the cat. God wouldn't allow us to do that. If He's merciful, compassionate, that's the greatness He is, of course. But He won't frustrate us. Cosmic machinery running. He won't oblige us in that. Be sure. That's our frustration. Our unanimous resolution doesn't make God powerful. You think if we are going to vote God, He's going to be more powerful? Our unanimous committees have no meaning. It's just frustration. It's just those mice meeting together in the night on the table, how to build a cat. You know that story? No? There was a house. And the many mice or rats, whatever you say, used to live there and kind of plunder upon the bounties of the house. The owner of the house thought how to get rid of this thing now. So he bought a cat. Let's see, Auntie Cat will deal with it. And day by day, each night, that cat went on catching one mouse, finishing. Population was reducing. The all army of mice got worried. They had a meeting one day. What to do about this Auntie Cat? And we are losing one member daily. And one of their senior rats sat at the table, at the king's chair. And she sat on the queen's chair. And other those children, they sat on both sides of the large table, 100 feet by 50 feet. And each one had papers behind and pencil in front of that. And at one corner there was a typist. And then the king rat, he put the chrysanthemum type glasses on his eyes. He said, "Now we start the office job." So they first called the reports. Each rat had reports about the cat. And each rat blamed cat in certain way. She goes there, then she goes there, she comes at that time, this time they plan. Then the draftsman, one rat was draftsman, wouldn't do the drawings. And he planned the whole drawing, where the cat starts, where it goes, at what time it goes, you know, all those routes and numbers, 101 highway. The cat comes this way, they planned the whole blueprint. Then they appointed the committee of four among them to kind of make a research on that anti-cat's routine, routes of movements. Then they appointed 10 rats to patrol that highway, you know, and then so on and so, so forth. All these, when they began to discuss and find out solution how to get rid of the cat, and many gave many solutions, but none attracted. Out of that, one real foxy type rat, you know, he said, "I have a solution." And the king rat said, "What's that?" He said, "Let's build a cat." And everybody clapped, "Nice, thank you, bravo, congratulations, 3 cheers," and so on and so forth, you know. "That's fine, we found the solution. Now we will get rid of cat and we'll live long and our population will grow and we'll plunder upon this bounties, you know, left by the proprietor." Fine. And everybody jubilant, happy, clapping, thumping on the tables, all papers were thrown in the wind. You know, elections are won. And then somebody, some older rat there, he said, "But who will build a cat?" You know, the proposal of putting a bell on the cat was only to, so that when cat comes, the bell will ring, so they'll fly away. That I didn't say. They want to bell the cat because when the cat then comes, the bell will ring, so rats will know cat is coming, so they'll kind of hide somewhere, you know. The rats will hide. Okay. So, now the question, who will bell the cat? Again, they sat down soberly on the chairs. Everybody's own position. King rat on his king chair, queen here. Other soldiers, or whatever rest. The king started from the left to right and clockwise. "You'll build a cat?"
the not I. Second, you'll bail the cat, not I. Then you, if any one rat went to bail the cat, she'll go on finishing each rat. And he went on putting everybody, will you bail the cat? Everybody said, not I. That was primary English during British days in India. We had this primary English primary book in our class, actually, as the story was. Okay. Each one is that, and every rat said, not I. And they, then what? In the meantime, when this meeting was going on, right away everybody was a not I. Cat happened to come. And each one flew away from the chair, here and there, and no one there. She caught one rat at least. This used to be an English primer, this story. Real nice story. We liked that. We plan God's plannings, we make resolutions, unanimous affirmation, approval of the great wisdom of the realized souls. As they're going to be more powerful by that. It's our ratism. Sorry, I'm a little frank, but it's truth. It's real. We should come to our senses. We have this story of Jesus and his disciples. Saint Francis and his disciples. His Pharisees took away the whole church from him. I don't know how many know it. Saint Francis created church. He went to Rome to get the approval of the Pope. And that created a small, very humble church. Came back, disciples created a big church. It was very pharisaical, very luxurious, synod and things like that. You know, arrogant. And they didn't want to recognize him. St. Francis, he was a meek, old, rural person, you know. But without a signature, the recognition of the church would not happen. So everything was ready, recognition was ready. I mean, the constitution was ready, book was ready, building was ready, church, everything, pomp, dignity, every badges tying up here were there. They were just waiting for St. Francis to come back from Rome. They didn't know how great he is, though. He created, he was a founder. And they said, we are waiting for you, St. Francis. They didn't say Saint, though. They said, Francis, we are waiting for you. What do you want? Your signature and the costume. Without that, it's not a valid organization. When he saw everybody was a synod, pomp, dignity, arrogant, he just signed it, wept, went back and retired on a mountain cave. I always say, I'm not going to oblige my disciples. Because freedom never repeats the same pattern somehow. I wouldn't do the same. I'm not going to oblige my disciples about it. Therefore, they have to suffer. Therefore, they have to lose their position slowly. If they are real Pharisees, they are going to lose their thing. You have examples and examples. Saint Francis, Jesus, Krishna's many. But Krishna was a Dante Danda. Dante Danda, we say, the bull. You know, he was a different man, like a Moses. Moses and Krishna go together, Buddha and Jesus go together. 500 years difference here and there. The whole thing is, I'm not trying to compare myself with them. The experience is the same. That those who truly love God do not become Pharisees. They don't become synod position loving people. They do not plan their God's working, whom they write by dear Lord and suggest them how he should plan for them. The title is Dear Lord. O God, please do as I tell you to do. Once you are saying God, you should humble your head down. Let him do. He's your God, no? Again, I'm not saying necessarily me. Please don't misunderstand me. It's just an example I'm bringing. But when you pray to God, don't tell him what he should do for you. That's not love speaking. If you attribute him to be God and Lord, let him do. Just tell him, let thy will be done. If you really love him. If you don't love him, then what? Authority is mine, responsibility is yours, God. When I need things, you send, but don't otherwise disturb me. Do you know how many disciples do that? 60-70%. Unfortunately. Authority is mine, responsibility is yours. When we need things, send. But otherwise, don't disturb us. We're doing okay. That's not love speaking. That's Pharisees speaking. You have to be thorough in spirituality. You cannot mince words. We know the history. It's not my new utterance. On and on you read the biographies of institutions and gurus and prophets.
see the history again and you learn something in 2,000, 4,000, 5,000 years. Of course, they are genuine devotees, they are genuine disciples, I agree. They are genuine souls. For them, there is no preaching. They are just in love. Love needs no preaching. Love never assumes authority. They assume responsibility. What about me is not the language of the love. They don't seek authority. They feel responsible. It's whether me or any of the master or any of the prophet. I'm talking in general terms. I'm bringing myself as an example, simply. It will apply anywhere. That love knows surrender. Love knows responsibility. Love knows one's own sincerity, honesty, and truthfulness. Love knows renunciation, let go. Love knows patience and tolerance, and not grabbing. There are two sides always, the Kauravas and the Pandavas. Pandavas are the true disciples, and Kauravas also are gods, though God loves all, but they are Pharisees. And both have different ends. Pandavas meet with the fulfillment, Pharisees meet with frustrations, blaming God again. Those disciples blaming their master again. I'll give many, many anecdotes from history. I'm just telling you this not as a grief, but as a reminder, so that you don't commit the same mistakes. Let's learn in 2,000 or 5,000 years something and not repeat the same things again and again. It's not my grief at all. I'm free. I'm joy. Don't worry about me. It's okay with me. My worry is about you. And be genuine disciples and devotees. Love God in a very genuine way. Let God do His will. He'll let you know if you love Him properly. In a very overnight, you lie down on the pillow in the bed with a pure heart, just love God and ask Him what His will. He'll tell you really in that ear which is suppressing against the pillow, which is supposed to not hear. He'll speak in that ear somehow, not in the upper open ear though. He speaks through tunnel pipelines. He'll let you know what His will is. Be a good devotee of God. It's easy. In the golden age, new age we are talking about, and must usher in. Sooner the better, in the sense. And that's in our hands. It's not my regret. I'm not personally regretting anything, please. It doesn't touch me at all. In a way, we are practiced in it. There's so many experiences we are just now seasoned. I'm seasoned into these matters. It's not my personal grief. I can deal with it. But the question is, there are meek ones, more meek than me. There are good holy men, good masters, some. They're more meek than me. They're more soft than me. And I hate to see them suffering sometimes at the hands of their disciples or devotees. Don't commit the same mistakes again and again. It's your own imperfection. Or don't accept a master. Don't worship the God. If you're worshipping God, you must make Him God. You can't bail Him. Once He comes, we all fly away and hide. Not I, not I. Peter, he will deny 3 times before the early morning. Now, those are, of course, other cases. But my point is, the human mind is the same thing. When it comes to selfishness and righteousness, injustice, attachment, greed, they begin clutching on that. They leave the God there and then. Love of God will teach you to give up anything else but God. It's a very great thing, it's a mad love. When you get blessed. Actually speaking, in a Kirtan way, don't you worship those only who really are true lovers of God? You don't love the betrayers. You don't worship Pharisees, do you? Ultimately you don't. You worship the true lovers of God anyway. Which you are unconsciously saying, that's the principle you are accepting, no? The worshipping the prophet, the realized souls. Naturally, you are accepting the principle. If you are accepting the principle, that's very true. The love of God is a principle. That must be our highest aim in life. If there are dark corners in our being, they can be easily eradicated by purifying, by cleansing processes.
not only the food habits, living habits, surrounding habits, clothes, buildings, but our mental psychological thoughts. Those have to be straightened out and purified. Masters come to help you. Their regret is not for their sake, it's for your sake, for the disciples' sake. So that they could awaken you. They could make you see things as they see. I would say, yes, if I have seen God, I want you to see Him. He's a nice fellow. Once you see Him, you won't like anything else. Not that you won't like in the sense, but you'll be fulfilled in other things. That if I say I have a problem is in the sense that which I have got my fulfillment, and verily you can have the same, I would like you to do it. That fulfills everything in your life. There's nothing wrong with that. This needs purification and cleansing, and not clinging to the meanness. Denial of God is the greatest sin. Whether you say by words or not, by very attitude if you deny God, a disciple denying his own master, by any indirect means, even the greatest sin the disciple is doing. And that sin is curable though, but it's very troublesome. Made Judas commit suicide. It's very troublesome. It cannot make you live in peace. It's not a curse of a guru, but it's a natural phenomenon simply. And nobody can live in peace by denying God. That's exactly the whole world is. So we are not in peace because we have denied God. Be sure about it. You can argue with me at this point, discuss. The world is miserable, if at all, is because they have denied God. Where is that any constitution of any government which incorporated God as a supreme entity? It's a denial of God. Therefore we can never be in peace, in spite of many other bounties and privileges. We can never be in peace. Individual life is the same. It's the greatest sin to deny God. Whether you say by words or don't, by actions alone, by attitudes alone, if you're denying, you're doing the greatest sin. To me, that's the only sinner. If at all I call someone a sinner, is the one who denies God. Other sins are very, very moderate, very secondary, really. Not that those are not sins like adultery, theft, killing. Those are sins too. But actually speaking, those sins you do only when the other sin you have first done. When you deny God, then only you do these sins. You won't otherwise do it. You see the point? If you don't commit the first sin of denial of God, other sins won't touch you. You won't do it. Now if I see a sinner only one, only when you deny God. A disciple is a sinner to me when he denies his master, either by action or by speech. Not that I want to count sinners, actually not. I want to make you realize bliss, actually. Your Supreme Self, your God and Divine, which is in you too. Spirit is within you, you have pure consciousness yourself. You grow in love, peace will be there. But clean yourself, purify yourself first. Don't deny God, He's Supreme Entity. He's realistic man. Don't think God is just an idea. He's concrete somewhere in galaxies, if you believe that, but He's here too. He's everywhere, but that's impersonal God we are not talking about. But personal God, if ever He is, somewhere He is, yes. He's full of light. He's dazzling, He never sleeps. If He really sleeps, all universes will crumble, they'll go into darkness. And scientists will have to worry, no energy. Scientists always worry, energy is going to last only 5 billion years. My God, how will my children grow after 5 billion years? That whole fallacy of the science today. He never sleeps. His dazzling light, He's somewhere. You may not believe me, some of you might. If you could see, your life will change. Though you're not seeing Him, how to love Him? I always said, purify your heart, love will spring up automatically because we are linked with Him anyway underground. There's an underground pipe, linked. Purify your heart, you'll find that link. Love will emerge out. Now you say, I don't love God because I don't see Him. I am the jugglery again, I am the tricky business. There is a way to love God, not by imagination, but by purification of heart. Blessed are they who are simple at heart, are pure. But
because they shall see God. Don't throw away these books just meaningless. It's a formula. Once you purify yourself, love will spring in you. You will know He's there somewhere. Maybe billions of light years away. He can contact you in a second, in a moment. It's full with light, it never sleeps. It's a dazzling light. It's power, dynamo of energy throughout the universe. It radiates a clean kind of creation. All these, what you see, the planets and galaxies, are rolling down as planets and stars out of Him. Scientists will not agree with me. Let him not. He doesn't know. He's still the source of creation. Therefore, what can I argue with the scientist? He can deny it at the most.

Reflection is already there, sun was shining, the pond. It's already there, even now it is in you. It's not going to come from there. You think when the water becomes muddy and ruffled, restless in the pond, the sun goes back there? Just an analogy. In any pond, if it's all wavy and troubled and noisy and dusty, muddy, and garbage in it, do you think for the time being sun goes out of this and goes back there in the heavens? And then when you again clean it and distill it, then he comes back and resides? No. It's already there, you just clean it and still it, it's just already there shining, you didn't see it simply, because of the garbage and the muddiness and the darkness. It's always there, even now it is in you. So therefore the question how to love God is invalid. But be still and know. Purify it, you'll see it. There could be no other future truth, further truth than that. It's just simple formula. If you want to know, what are other purposes of life? If it's a muddy and garbage, what purpose it has? Economics, commercial values, human values, dancing classes, that's fine. I'm not against all this garbage, but then the question is, are they going to make you see that clean sun shining in the still pond? It's simple. Just purify the heart, be still and know. You'll see the God. He's already there. He didn't come, go back into the heavens. And then when you get pure, he comes back in you. Somehow God is tricky in this way. He kept himself or his spirit in your body in such a way that you don't know. He has kept the spirit back in us, even if we became sinners. I'm using the word just to explain matters. We're not sinners ultimately though. Let's say when we fail, okay, we had a fall. Okay, somewhere we got impure. Due to instincts, habits, desires, aggrandizements, we get out. Okay. And then, where does the spirit go out? God hides in us. Question arises, a benevolent question, how shall we know that spirit? He said, well, the man when will purify and clean his heart and be still, he'll know it, it's there. I'm not taking away the treasure. I'm not depriving the son of my treasure. He's prodigal, no doubt, but still wealth is his. When he comes back, it is his. It's very easy to understand these analogies. When the prodigal son came back to his father, father said, here are keys. This is your home. This is your treasure. I have never gone away, God says. It's just always there in the pond. You just distill it, clean it simply. You'll see. Very clearly clear as you see the sun in the pond. You'll know it. You want to remain ignorant in darkness, muddy, garbage, it's your choice. The choice creates karmas. Karmas create anti-karmas. Anti-create karmas create confusion and chaos. That creates disturbance of mind, loss of peace of mind. Then you start worshipping charities, retreats. That's fine. Cleansing process. All of a sudden somebody comes and rebukes you. When you don't clean it properly, the boss comes and rebukes you. Let's say if you haphazardly, half-heartedly doing the vacuum. Vacuum anyhow just to show machine is on. You're not going into nooks and corners to clean it properly with wholeheartedness and sincerity and honesty. He watches you. Didn't I clean? Whenever my vacuumer was on, didn't you hear the noise? He said, noise was there, but nothing was happening. Why I did just see, and every corner nook, and again the boss comes and see, call him a master or a guru or a son of God or whatever, and he says, you're not done properly. I did 1 hour so much, I'm just tired. You may be tired, but you didn't do properly anyway, haphazard, half-hearted. Just to show to the people you cleaned it, you didn't do it properly. Then he rebukes you. Whatever, that's for cleansing, do it again. No, I'm tired now, I can't do anymore. Then he appoints someone else. Then what happens? When he appoints someone who thoroughly does, wholeheartedly, nicely, honestly, sincerely, the first one who was half-hearted, not so sincere, not so honest, or lazy, you know, her laziness, something, becomes jealous of the sincere, honest, thorough person. Now I'm telling you how the human frailties are created. Then that half-hearted, haphazard, dishonest, insincere person begins to become jealous of the one who's thorough, honest, sincere, wholehearted. You know what I mean? Creates further

rather very minor vice. Yeah, that's a very great poison. It not only allows you not to grow further, but it creates disharmony, both ways. One thing, it doesn't allow you to progress because you're jealous, you're not as appreciative. Actually, the one who does honestly, sincerely, thorough-hearted, wholeheartedly should be appreciated, no? And when you appreciate, you grow also into those virtues. But when you really condemn or be jealous, not only you are missing those things, you won't get them, but also you're creating disharmony. Then God comes in. He does his job. Try to understand these points. What is a fall? It's not simply from Garden of Eden on this earth. In our own lives, we fall. Whenever we create those muddiness, garbage, disturbing darkness, noise, the real silent lover of God will not be seeing as public is in cleaning or not. They won't be showman business before. The real lovers of God. They'll silently, honestly, sincerely, devoted with you. And they will accomplish, God will be near them wherever they go. If they get hungry, God will come and feed them. If they get thirsty, He'll bring them water in the desert. He did through Moses, no? In the desert, they got food, they got water. He struck the stone and water came. He did something from the sky, the bread came. Two lovers of God, God takes care of them. In their hunger, in their thirst, in their pain, in their fever, in their illnesses, He's always with them. So you have to purify and still the mind first. Maybe harsh method or not, it's not really harsh. When you sweetly, willingly do it, is very soft. When you resist, it is harsh. I repeat it. Way to God is very simple, soft and tender. When you don't resist, when you humbly accept willingly. But when you resist, it becomes harder, rebuking, harsher. Because thing has to be done. God never leaves you, really. There's no eternal hell as such. But you could remain in your ignorance and darkness of the pond and ruffleness for centuries, if you want to. For births and births you can remain in the darkness. But again, very pond, just clean it, make it still, just wait, sun is shining. God comes through you. And then you feel love for God. Don't think God as an idea alone, please. Take Him real living entity, existence. Whatever form and name you give to Him is immaterial. You have a choice to give any form and name to God. You have a choice. Therefore, I never disagree if a disciple considers his master as God. To me, it's not a blasphemy, but that's your choice. You see my point? But if you think, no, your master is not God, God is somewhere else, it's perfect also. That your master is master and God is there, and my God is like this. His hair is 2 feet longer than my guru's. He's somewhat 6 inches taller than my guru. So I like him better. He's more fair skinned, very sturdy, Superman. Okay, fine. I have no quarrel with those things. You choose your God according to your choice. That's perfectly your freedom. But whichever God you choose, please make it concrete.

Still your mind? You know. You may not believe my words sometimes, but what I say, just carefully listen and do it, and then judge me. Then if it proves wrong, fine. But don't just, don't reject it simply because you disbelieve it. You see, there should be an honesty and fair chance to experimentation. Don't reject it because you disbelieve it. I say there's verily God, no doubt about it. If I say I've seen it, then that's my reaction, that's my seeing, that's my knowledge. You cannot just reject it because you disbelieve it. You may disbelieve it. You have freedom to disbelieve it. You have no freedom to reject it if you have not experimented it. First experiment is there. Go deep into it, purify your hearts, and then see if it's correct or not. And purify thoroughly. No trace of attachment, no trace of greed, no trace of narrow-mindedness, no trace of meanness, no trace of jealousy, no trace of position, lovingness and possessiveness and hoarding and whatnot. Be thorough in a clean way. Every nook and corner you clean wholeheartedly. Wholeheartedly you mean all nooks and corners. Don't become Her Excellency laziness, you know. And also, those persons will fight. What did I do? How am I wrong? What did I do that you are displeased with me? I said, you are lazy. That's all? I said, that's enough. If you are lazy, how are you going to find God? They said, that's all. She said, enough. If you are lazy, you cannot find God either. If you cannot clean one room thoroughly with vacuum, how can you really clean your mind and heart and see God? Your laziness will be a block there too. You cannot thoroughly clean one room of your own house. How can clean your heart and mind so that you see God? And you say laziness is nothing, it's just an insignificant point. I said, it's a very practical point, it's a very concrete point. If you are doing half-heartedly this cleaning of the one room, how will you do wholeheartedly for God either? If it's not here, it's not there too. You cannot attend to your duties in a karma yoga very thorough manner, but you are doing a reluctant karma yogi, you will be reluctant finding God even. The same block will come to you in finding God. You will be reluctant to find Him. Though you may say, I wish to see Him. If you are lazy and reluctant, how is He going to come? Oh, but I love you. Now that's a tricky sentence. With all that muddy mind, you say, I love you. How can an impure heart can ever really truly love? This is a very simple logic I am talking about. It's not that we are eternally sinners, never. There's no eternal hell for you. We are born out of bliss and we are born out of perfection. We are born out of God. We must be so. In the meantime, you ruffle the waters. You make it muddy, make it garbage, like dark. Therefore, you don't see this reflection of the sun. But a yogi comes. I tell you frankly one thing. It's a very fine point. You can even try. Let's say a pool, which is very muddy, noisy, ruffling, you know, quite dark, garbage. You'll see 99% people when come, they say, they won't see the reflection of sun in it. But one yogi comes, even in the same muddy, ruffled, disturbed waters, he will see still the reflection, though that reflection will be wavy, but he'll see that. A real realized soul sees the God or Spirit even in ignorant beings. That's how the logic is. True revelation it is. He's seeing even in disturbed waters and muddy waters because his concentration is so much. The yogis, realized souls, the prophets, concentration is so much that those disturbed waters and muddy waters do not obstruct him from seeing the sun's reflection in that. You see my point? 99 people will come and say it's muddy, they don't see the sun in it. They don't see God in the ignorant person. A yogi, a realized soul, does only because he can concentrate so much that the disturbance and the muddiness of that water do not obstruct his vision of seeing that wavy light in. You see my point? You can psychologically go and test this and experiment it. I used to do in Bengal, in village, there used to be ponds. And it was a silent pond. I used to see the sun or moon was there. And somehow some lady came with a pitcher, and they go to the pond to bring the water, drinking or cooking water.
And so when the lady would go in knee deep to get the clean water further away, it will get all those circles of water wavy. And the moon or sun would be wavy too. But at times I used to see that I couldn't see the sun and moon because later on I came to know that because my attention went to that waviness of the water, I couldn't see it. As soon as again I concentrated, sun was there or moon was there, with the wavy it was. But as soon as my attention went to the waviness of the water or the lady or the pitcher, I couldn't see the sun. Though it was there all the time. Incessantly it was there, unbreakable. It was all the time there. Again the lady left with the pitcher. Hey, what are you doing here? I said, I'm watching my son. She thought, they're so in, you know. And she went after some time. I waited patiently, allowed the time to lapse. Patiently, water got still silent. The moon again was shining. That's meditation. You see the point? It's very easy. God gives us examples just in very neat nook and corner. Everywhere before your eyes. And when you get there, it's still and purified. Love emerges. That moon, when you see bright moon and the still waters, you love it, don't you? You write poetry about that moon. Moon is my beloved. It's my lotus. You write poetry, sing a song to that moon. What nice, beautiful creation God has done. Beautiful thoughts come that time, don't they? In the muddy, disturbed waters, we're always busy seeing the waves, the picture of the lady. Miss the sun and moon in it. Our eyes are looking at others lustfully. No? Don't they? Well, but the wavy waters were lustful, but not the real image. Clean eyes. You need honest and sincere eyes, wholeheartedness, steadfastness, steadfastness. Not seem to be so many virtues. I always say there are not so many virtues. They are just joined one over the other. If you have one virtue, the other virtues come to you. Start by any one virtue. Start by any one vice. Other vices follow. They are joined together. There are not so many virtues. They are simply different facets like faith, sincerity, honesty, truthfulness. They seem four things. But if you start one thing, other things will begin to come to you. If you be truthful, sincerity, honesty, faith will follow you. If you be faithful, truth, honesty, and those things will follow you. Like that, if you be sincere, truthfulness, honesty, these will follow you. There are so many virtues. They are joint family. It's a combined family. And vices are the same thing. You start one vision, one vice. Slowly others will form the vicious circle around you. When you begin to fall, you begin to fall. You tumble down and down and down. When you go up, you begin to go up and up and up. It's always a kiss. But all this knowledge will come to you very readily once you purify the hearts. That's the highest purpose of life. Do not get scared about rebukes. They are little compared to our primitive gurus in India and China. This is nothing. If you read those ancient histories of China and Indian sages, aren't you in Moses? Why not? Moses was just terror. Ultimately, when they didn't listen, what did he do? Just remember those things. He sent fire and storm and killed people, didn't he? 5,000 years ago. Indian sages, Chinese, were just taskmasters. Compared to that, we had nothing. I often pity myself that I couldn't do worse. It's easy, your God-finding, purify your heart, make the promise to, you see the reflection. God has never left you. It's your own muddiness of the mind doesn't see it. Clean it and be still. Be honest, be sincere. That's the purpose of life. We will end the retreat here and thank everybody again.

things which we have to dig deeply, that having given all the logic, astronomy, philosophies, maths, and science, and agriculture, and the spiritual, of course, the poetry, whatnot, even the linguistics and many of the topics, secular as well as the spiritual. Narada told him, but sir, you've forgotten one thing. And Veda was surprised that he could forget something. And as Narada put it, he said, you've not written any book so far which has the praise and glory of the Lord, because that is the culmination. That is the summum bonum of all knowledge. Now, a topic being love of God, naturally, it may sound that I'm putting it on the highest peril of all the things. Probably, yes. But that's also the experience and realization that ultimately, rationality apart, logic apart, discussions apart, so-called comparative knowledge apart, ultimately culminates into head down, like hands off, arms put down, a kind of self-defeatism before the Lord. Those who believe in the Lord, those who don't believe in the Lord, believe in themselves, so their true self will be the highest. Whether you call it God or true self or the Spirit, ultimately, bowing down to that, sing the glory and praise of the Lord, loving the Lord is the highest religion. If you understand the seriousness of it, then it's not orthodox, obsolete, any technique. It's simply the culmination of flowering of all the paths. The love itself is so satisfying, even in human nature we have seen. Where there's love, other things are just secondary. If there is no love, other things are just a mess. It's just a hodgepodge. It's a kind of khichdi. Oh, you don't know khichdi. Khichdi meaning when you put rice and cereals and vegetables and potatoes and spices and cooking oil and water and everything just in one and put it on the fire. That's called khichdi, according to Indian. It's not necessarily a bad thing, but it's just a conglomeration of never meeting into oneness many things. It's just variety, remains variety, and unity is a dream. And to find that unity in variety is nothing else but to come to that perfect concentration which must evoke love. Whether it's for your true self, not the self as we now generally see, not the ego trip. That self everybody is dear to. That's easy. One's own self is dear to everyone. That's indisputable. But the true self, which is really true, which is really loving, it must invoke or must result into the flowering, culmination of love. That you call agape, call divine love, call God's love, for love's sake. Whatever terminology we may use, the point is, the search of all knowledge must end into love. Now some of you may say, Swami, why didn't you tell all this just earlier and just finished with the whole thing? Problem is not that if I finish it, you have to finish it. Till the mind has questions, mind has logical thinking, the rational approaches, till the mind has analysis, the comparisons, the pros and cons, the future and past worries and thinkings and plannings and projects. Simply love of God preaching will not invoke love. It's simply because even, this is now a very fine point, even to really feel love for God, or even to reach that portals where you could experience love of God, heart has and mind has to be sufficiently pure, not garbaged. Simply preaching love of God does not invoke God, exceptions apart. It has to be a fertile ground for that. Sufficiently heart and mind has to be pure before we feel the love. Why? These are certain finer points probably, if you remember well, that even that allegory of Narada and Vedavyas, at the height of his knowledge and accomplishment in writings, which up till now in thousands of years are just unchallengeable, the only thing culmination could be again love, which means at this high stage, such a purification degree, that we could even begin to kind of touch or get touch of the love of God. We may use the word love in any way we like, in millions of times daily. That's different. I love you. That's quite different. With due respect to those utterances, and not to discourage those who say